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1: 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His presence is there. 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
0: Those hearts who have turned to God, he says, I will not let you go. What difference does it make? Verse 24 says, you guide me with your counsel, and afterward, you will receive me to glory. God is not just saying, listen, there's grace now. He is saying, listen, from beastliness to glory, I am with you, and every step in between.
2: 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In today's episode, Pastor Brian shares the second half of a message from Psalm 73. Dr. Chapel shares how we can find hope in the fullness of God's plan, even when it seems in this life that sinful men are able to prosper. You can find this lesson and many others when you visit unlimitedgrace.com. And while you're there, look for Pastor Brian's book, The Promises of Grace. Dr. Chapel offers a careful look at the beauty of grace and all it brings to believers. These blessings come with the understanding that because we cannot hang on to God, He hangs on to us. Let's hear now from Dr. Brian Chapel as he shares the second half of the lesson titled, Why Do They Get the Window Seat?
0: Our psalm this morning, as we continue our summer psalms, is Psalm 73, page 485 in your Grace Bibles. As you turn there, you will see that this is a psalm of Asaph. Asaph was a worship leader in ancient Israel. 12 of the 150 psalms that we have are written by Asaph, and all have a rather special character in that Asaph apparently was willing to be very honest about human struggle. One of the things that we have welcomed here in recent months is striking testimonies of people saying, here's where I've struggled, here's how the Lord has helped. Asaph is very honest about his struggle. The struggle that he is facing is one that you will identify with. It's a common thing that we struggle with. Why do good things happen to bad people? And why not to me? We envy the wicked. It starts early in life, you know, whether you're on a ride in the family car to grandma's house or you're on a jetliner to Timbuktu, you wonder why your stinky brother or an obnoxious tourist gets the window seat and you have to sit in the middle. And so you fume and envy the wicked and wonder where God went. All of that Asaph is willing to talk about. Let's read his response. Psalm 73. Would you stand as we honor God's word together? Psalm 73, surely God is good to Israel, to those who are pure in heart. But as for me, my feet had almost stumbled, my steps had nearly slipped, for I was envious of the arrogant when I saw the prosperity of the wicked. For they have no pangs until death. Their bodies are fat and sleek. They are not in trouble as others are. They are not stricken like the rest of mankind. Well, I think you catch the drift. Go on to verse 11. And they, that is the wicked, say, how can God know? Is there knowledge in the Most High? Behold, these are the wicked, always at ease. They increase in riches. All in vain have I kept my heart clean and washed my hands in innocence. For all the day long I've been stricken and rebuked every morning. If I had said I will speak thus, I would have betrayed the generation of your children. But when I thought how to understand this, it seemed to me a wearisome task until I went into the sanctuary of God. Then I discerned their end. Truly, you set them in slippery places. You make them fall to ruin. How they are destroyed in a moment, swept away utterly by terrors. Like a dream when one awakes, O Lord, when you rouse yourself, you despise them as phantoms. When my soul was embittered, When I was pricked in heart, I was brutish and ignorant. I was like a beast toward you. Nevertheless, I am continually with you. You hold my right hand. You guide me with your counsel, and afterward you will receive me to glory. Whom am I of heaven but you? And there is nothing on earth that I desire besides you. My flesh and my heart may fail, but God is the strength of my heart and my portion forever. For behold, those who are far from you shall perish. You put an end to everyone who is unfaithful to you. But for me, it is good to be near God. I have made the Lord God my refuge, that I may tell of all your works. Plain talk. Everything good the faithless will receive, they will get now and no more. That the span of life that they have right now is the only time at which they will experience good in all of eternity. That yes, there may be good now, but there is judgment coming. And you cannot spend your money in hell, and the achievements here will mean nothing then, and judgment will come. And so the psalmist speaks with clarity and says, you face the real reality. You know enough even in the earthly moment to know those who pursue life without God do not know satisfaction and contentment. And you should know that there are consequences far beyond this life. But what is your reality if you are a person who is seeking God? What reality do you actually have? Number one, you have grace now. You have security now. Verse 21 and 23, do you recognize how honest these verses are? When my soul was embittered, when I was pricked in heart, I was brutish and ignorant. I was like a beast toward you, God. Nevertheless, I am continually with you. You hold my right hand. All right, I ask hard, disrespectful, mean, beastly questions. And how does God deal with me? He holds me by my hand and will not let me fall. I said the worst about you, and what do you do? Kathy's song. I hold on to you. When you can't hold on to me, I hold on to you. It's a wonderful message for the church in any generation. Some of you remember when Francis Schaeffer, the Christian philosopher, established Libri Christian Fellowship in Switzerland with the express purpose that America's youth, who were so disenchanted with the pursuits of their parents and even the faith of their parents, were given the invitation to come to Switzerland and they would get honest answers to honest questions. You ask the most beastly question you want. You challenge me, and I'll do my very best to give you an honest answer to your honest question. And how that simple ministry of saying, I won't let you go when you challenge me. I will answer as best I can when you treat me beastly, is actually a reflection of the gospel of grace. I will be here for you even when you challenge me. I think of the generation of that time and the praise music of that time that meant so much to so many. The song, What Would You Do If I Were Untrue? Would that mean that it is all over? God's response, I will be with you, child, and I will leave you never. But Lord, I can't hide that I'm foul inside. I am lost and I am a sinner. I will be with you, child, and I will leave you never. I think of the song in terms of today's generation, a blog post of this past week. I'm Christian, gay, and too angry even to read the Bible. But I will be with you, my child. And I will leave you never. I'm a Christian, abandoned by my spouse, and wondering why I bothered to trust Christ. But I will be with you, my child, and I will leave you never. I believe, Lord, but help my unbelief. That's in the Bible. I will be with you, my child, and I will leave you never. The psalmist, if I ascend to heaven or make my place in the grave, even there will your hand hold me. Your right hand will guide me. I will be with you, my child, and I will leave you.
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0: The psalmist, if I ascend to heaven or make my place in the grave, even there will your hand hold me. Your right hand will guide me. I will be with you, my child, and I will leave you never. It is the grace of the moment that God's people claim with the recognition that He is saying, I am for you. That is the greater reality. That's beyond your complaint. That's even beyond your rebellion. Those hearts who have turned to God, He says, I will not let you go. What difference does it make? Verse 24 says, you guide me with your counsel, and afterward you will receive me to glory. God is not just saying, listen, there's grace now. He is saying, listen, from beastliness to glory, I am with you, and every step in between. You rebel, or you're near to glory, and I am with you. I will not let you go. In fact, I will guide you all along the way. And the great God who shows us His care and His compassion in the sacrifice of Jesus Christ for us says, by my law, by my ways, by my word, I will guide you. Follow me. It's a reflection of my character and my care. Here is my compassion for you. You wonder what you should do. You wonder if it will make sense. I will guide you. And I will guide you all the way to glory. And some of you recognize that word glory in the Old Testament is almost exclusively reserved for God. As He is saying, I will guide you to myself, but now it will be your glory, so that all the greatness of who God is, all the wonder of who He is going to be provided for you. And the consequence of that is verse 25. So whom have I in heaven but you? And there is nothing on earth that I desire besides you. I hear that and I think, could that really be? That you could have such a sweet relationship with the Lord that you would desire nothing else on earth. How do we interpret verse 26? My flesh and my heart may fail, but God is the strength of my heart and my portion forever. All of my preaching life, I think the verses that I have wrestled with the most in the Psalms are the ones that say God is our portion. We just by our humanity, you know, I want more portion. If that's my piece of pie, I want more portion. You know, it's our inclination. Could God ever really just be sufficient? And yet that is what the psalmist is saying, that there's contentment, there is satisfaction that's possible. How does that happen? Well, again, if we just put on reality glasses, the glasses of scripture, that things that are proclaimed in the sanctuary, the safe place, even with hard questions, then we say, what would you give to be held by the most powerful being in the universe in such a way that you knew everything that happened in your life was being worked together for good? That even when you sinned, he would not let you go, but had provided his own son to take the penalty for the worst of your life so that you could be free of its guilt and free of its shame. And him knowing the worst about you would secure you not only now, but forever, for eternity. So that what that means is that this momentary existence that we live is not the full picture of what we will face, but the suffering of the moment, the trial of the moment, the difficulty of the moment is but a second in the eternity that God has for us. If that was your piece of the pie, that you knew that the God who loved you infinitely, eternally, would walk with you through any crisis, and it would have its end, but eternity would have no end, and God would use your life for testimony and witness and good, and every second of it for an eternal purpose, you say, that's a pretty good portion. I mean, if that's really what you're promising me, then that outweighs everything. I would give everything for that. That would be the pearl of great price. That would be the thing I would long for. It's not that there's nothing else to disappoint us. It's not that there are all the trials that we face. But the promises being made of the gospel are so overwhelming that the psalmist says, this is my portion. This ultimately is what satisfies. This actually is what will make things right. And it's not just guidance forward. It is glory forever. Which means as I face reality, I recognize that yes, the evil gain things in this life, but everything the evil gain exists only for this life. But all that troubles you will exist only in this life and then no more. No more tears, no more pain, no more darkness. The Lord is saying, I will take you to glory, which is eternal, where you will share my own existence. You will share the glory with me. And that reality that is to be ours is the great counterbalance of the realities here that are forcing the world to say, there's got to be another alternative. That are even forcing us to say, I got to tell people that there's another alternative to the pain and the indignity and the injustice that's here. And it is what God is offering. And I put that on the other side of the scale. And I want to tell people because it even means so much to me. Do you believe that? I mean, we sing Amazing Grace, right? And we sing that last verse. When we've been there 10,000 years, bright, shining as the sun, we've no less days to sing God's praise than when we first began. 10,000? Why, that's just like that in heaven. 10 billion. 10 billion times 10 billion. Which means our entire existence here is a nanosecond in heavenly time. And what God is promising to you and to me is the reality that we are not simply earthly beings with a heavenly future. We are heavenly beings in an earthly moment. And that heavenly existence is what God is promising our portion to be as we in this time, in this place, live faithfully to him with the recognition that all is being worked for good, that he is securing us, that he is holding us, that he will not let go until he takes us to glory. And that reality is the reality that sobered and then made rejoice a psalmist who said, my flesh and my heart may fail, but God is the strength of my heart and my portion forever. One of my present generation heroes is Cassie Bernal. Do you remember the name? The girl shot in the Columbine killings. She was the one that the initial news report said when one of the gunmen came to the library and found her under the table, he put the gun in her face and said, "Do you believe in God?" Cassie said, "Yes." And that was her earthly end. The night before that, Cassie Bernal, who by her own account had lived a beastly teenage existence, had come to know faith in her God. And the night before the shooting, she wrote in her journal, "Honestly, I now want to live completely for God. It's hard and it's scary, but it's worth it." Some of you know that. It's hard. It's scary. But if God is my portion forever, it's still worth it. The day she was shot, she read a devotional that had these words: "We can only win, really win, in our lives when we remain faithful to the truth that every little part of us is completely safe in the divine embrace of our Lord." Every little part of us is safe in the divine, eternal embrace of our Lord. So she was shot that day, and the news went around the world. Cassie said yes. Now, enough of you are informed that you know witnesses later wondered if Cassie had said that. In fact, others in the library said it was probably another. So did that make it worthless? Some weeks later, Cassie's mom, perhaps the one who had lost even more, Cassie's mom, appeared on Oprah. And when she was questioned about her faith, she said on Oprah, "I keep thinking of things I should do for Cassie, and then I catch myself. I don't need to do that. The Lord is doing the mom things now for Cassie." Hard things? Yes. But even when my flesh and my heart may fail, God is the strength of my heart and my portion forever. As for me, it is good to be near God. I have made the Lord God my refuge, that I may tell of all your works. May God be your refuge, that the world may know, and little children too, of all his works. In his divine embrace, you are secure forever.
4: 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Let's go together before the throne of heaven and pray for the Lord's blessing. Father, thank you for being merciful to us. 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We thank you for this great grace and pray in Jesus' name. Amen.
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23: I read the book of Acts frequently, and I do my best to climb right into the middle of those stories, because I'm fascinated by those people that were recruited by Jesus and got to know him. And then when he left, they're so, so different. But something happens in them. And then they stand before like the Sanhedrin that were the ones that orchestrated so much of Jesus' suffering. And the Sanhedrin says, don't you ever mention his name again or we'll kill you. But now when you get to the book of Acts, they'll stand in front of the Sanhedrin and said, you do what you need to do. We will never stop.
22: 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We'll be back to the message in just a moment. 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That's 855-577-2255. We're so glad you're here to listen. Today's message from Pastor Alan is called Identity and Belonging.
23: You know, whether it's business or athletics or the kitchen or relationship, the ability to sustain excellence is fully dependent upon how well the attention we give to the fundamentals. And that's true in our spiritual lives as well. And we typically want to learn new and something we've never known before. And what was Isaiah's middle name and how did they spell it in Aramaic? And I'm okay with that. I like to learn as well. But I want to be certain that we are not just have been introduced to the fundamentals, but that we are practicing them. That we are practicing them. So I want to start that. This session I've entitled Identity and Belonging. Identity seems to have become a cultural obsession to the point of absurdity. I mean, it's been pushed to places that are just nuts, and I don't want to spend a lot of time with that, but it is certainly a point of tremendous confusion. I looked up the definition just in case you haven't checked lately. Identity is defined by Webster as the distinguishing character or personality of an individual. Now, we've embraced the absurd notion that you can identify as anything you want to. And you can, but it doesn't make it your reality. You know, we have separated objective truth and wanted to say that everything is subjective. And that simply, that's not a position that as Christ followers we can hold. If Jesus is Lord of your life, it means he is the authority. And you and I don't define what moral, sexually moral and sexually immoral. That's not our definition. That comes to us from our Lord and King. And you can say, well, I don't choose that definition, but it won't change the position of the King. Amen. And there's tremendous confusion on this amongst the people of God. And some of it's just because we've been lazy. There's a myriad of reasons. But understanding who we are in Christ and why will help you overcome much of the nonsense that's in the world. You know, I can identify as an eagle, but it doesn't mean I can fly. It just means I'm greatly confused. And I have compassion on people who are confused, but I don't want to institutionalize that or normalize that, and I certainly don't want to coach our children to be confused. So in the midst of this growing season, we're going to talk a bit about our identity and belonging, who we are in Christ, what that means and why, and we're going to practice a little bit. And the reason I put this at the beginning of this study for us when I engage with people in my own life or when I'm helping other people, when there's a spiritual challenge, it may be healing that you need, or there may be an addictive problem that needs to be broken, or maybe some sort of demonic torment or a curse, that's some generational curse that's come to visit. Any of those things that you would be more readily recognized, maybe an overwhelming sense of rejection. I mean, it's a myriad of things. But real freedom comes most frequently when people understand who they are in Christ. Because with spiritual breakthroughs, there's usually two components to that. There's the understanding that it's possible, and sometimes, you know, that deliverance is given to you as an expression of the grace of God. But to live in that freedom and maintain that freedom requires us to grow up in the understanding of who we are in Christ. And so what I want to do is walk through these with you, not just as points of facts and observation. I'm going to ask you to engage with me, because I'm pretty certain that there are those amongst us that either ourselves are asking God for new places of freedom, or there are people that we care about. And these are wonderful conversations to have at your kitchen table with your weekly gatherings, whether you do it with family or friends as expressions of hospitality. Don't just get together and ask when the rain's going to stop. Bring your faith into those conversations. Help one another, encourage one another, challenge one another. Amen. So we'll start in Romans chapter 1 and verse 6. This really is a matter of belonging. And with the first chapter of Romans, I think the most remarkable treatise on the Christian faith that's ever been written. The Apostle Paul wrote, "You also are among those who are called to belong to Jesus Christ." We'll expand on this a bit as we walk through these sessions together, but the Bible says that we're not our own, that we were bought with a price, that we belong to Jesus, that we've been sold under his authority, that we're slaves to him. That changes everything about these cultural discussions we have. You know, it's my body, my choice. No. My body's a temple of the Holy Spirit. And the invitation is to honor God with our bodies. And if I choose to dishonor God, I shouldn't think that I can just imagine God will wink at me and smile. I belong to Jesus. Look at Galatians 5. Those who belong to Christ Jesus have crucified the sinful nature with its passions and desires. We belong to Christ Jesus. Christ is the English equivalent of the Greek word Christos, which is the Greek equivalent of the Hebrew word for Messiah. So every time you see Christ Jesus, it's Jesus the Messiah, the Savior, the Anointed One. It's not the family name. We belong to Jesus the Messiah. And because of that, we will crucify our sinful nature with its passions and desires. You and I, as Christ followers, born again, water baptized, spirit filled, Bible reading, church attending, hand raising, chorus singing Christians, still have a battle with an ungodly nature within us. If you're not aware of your battle, you're aware of the battle of the people you live with. 1 Corinthians 6, verse 19, do you not know? And when you read that rhetorical question, what do you know for certain? That the author assumes that the people to whom he's writing have forgotten. Do you not know that your body is a temple of the Holy Spirit who is in you, whom you have received from God? You are not your own. You were bought at a price. Therefore, honor God with your body. Now, I find that amongst churched folks of every stripe and denomination and generation, we got quite a bit of clarity on what's appropriate or inappropriate in a church setting, in a church building. I mean, you could, because sometimes we cross those boundaries and we have an ice rink. Well, you're not sure you can have an ice rink at church. Must be in the Apocrypha somewhere. No ice rinks. Wednesday night, the junior high students had an icy truck on campus. We weren't sure that was godly. Can you have blue beverages at church? We got a pretty clear idea about what we think is appropriate. But the reality is the Bible says that we are the temple of the living God. Not the building. That the church is far more vital when we leave campus. When we gather here, it's for encouragement and strengthening and ministry. It's a recuperative time. It's a time of refreshing and renewal. But we leave this campus to go be the church. To be the church. And we belong to Jesus. It's not my calendar and my time and my talent and what I want to do. And I have yielded those things. I've offered myself, the Bible says, as a living sacrifice. It's a completely different imagination. It's not like I'm trying to get my God business checked. So I get the boxes checked, so I know I'm going to heaven, and now I can get on with living. Every aspect of our lives are surrendered to the Lord. I belong to Jesus and his kingdom. The things that are in bold in your outlines, we're going to say together. So let's start with that one. Can we just say it out loud together? I belong to Jesus and to his kingdom. How do you know? Did you get a laminated card in the mail? You know, if you live in Tennessee now, you're supposed to have like an upgraded ID. Or we're not sure you're real. You were hiding amongst us. I don't have one yet, so I'm hiding amongst you. But how do you know you belong to Jesus? It's not a trick question. Well, Pastor, you're not supposed to ask that until the end of the service. We know when that question comes. It's when every head is bowed and every eye is closed and somebody's quietly playing Just As I Am. Then you can ask that question. And we'll all look around the room and see if there's anybody we don't recognize, and we'll begin to pray for them. Well, the Bible says that we believe in our heart and confess with our mouth that Jesus is Lord, and we'll be saved. I have been in seminary settings, graduate level places, celebrated academic institutions, and if you said saved, somebody would mockingly said saved from what? Folks, the reason our churches are in trouble is for decades we've been training pagans to lead the churches. They're well educated and they know some biblical languages, but they stand outside the scripture and pass judgment on the scripture. They haven't submitted themselves to the authority of scripture so that it can bring judgment to our lives. We've got to become more astute consumers. The confusion around this transformation that we invite you to belong to Jesus is not new. I would submit in the 21st century, it's probably just as probable that people think it's in terms of rules. You attend a church, you do this, and you don't do that. And that's how you're qualified. But participation in the kingdom of God is about a relationship with the person. His name is Jesus of Nazareth. And there's layers to that. So to belong to Jesus, you acknowledge him as the Messiah. You recognize him as King and you submit to him as Lord. And while that may be initiated with a singular decision and a declaration, to live that out is the journey of our life under the sun.
22: We'll be right back. But first, a word from Pastor Allen about his new book.
23: Folks, understanding who you are in Christ, the price that was paid to give you status in the kingdom of God, it will write a future for you that is not dependent upon your family of origin, your life circumstance, the expressions of evil that you've had to overcome. In Christ Jesus, we are triumphant both in time and for all eternity. We put this little booklet together. It'll help you. 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
22: 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Now, let's get back to Pastor Allen with his message called Identity and Belonging.
23: We tend to describe our spiritual journey in terms of the congregation where we worship or the denomination with which we belong or the theological points that are part of our kind of pet part of scripture. And it's not wicked or evil, but it's not the most helpful. I mean, it may give you some points in identifying one another, but so we're going to walk through these and we're going to tag them really quickly because I'm as interested in the declaration as I am the details behind it. I'll start with Jesus said two things about us. Jesus said these things about you and me. He said that we are the salt of the earth and the light of the world. It's in Matthew chapter 5. It's a part of the Sermon on the Mount, verses 13 and 14. They're very straightforward sentences. Now, there's some further explanation around it. He said the salt, if it loses its saltiness, it's no good except to be thrown out. And I would remind you that salt that remains in a shaker, you don't know if it's salty or not. Salt only can only be effective when it's distributed. That's why the church away from here is far more valuable than the church when we gather here. Now, it's important to gather, but we gather here to be effective when we leave. Salt is a preservative. Salt withstands corruption. That's why I say to you frequently, we can't hide from our culture. I have no interest in being political, but I have a tremendous interest in impacting the culture in which God has placed us with the values of the Word of God and the Lordship of Jesus. That's the assignment of the church. And salt adds flavor. It's the people of God and the earth that bring the attention of God. Many of you are familiar with the person of the Holy Spirit. You know him. You interact with him. You welcome him into your life. If you want to attract the attention of the Holy Spirit, I will tell you how to do it. Begin to purposefully honor Jesus. You start to honor Jesus. You start to give thanks to him. Acknowledge what he's done for you. Talk about it. Use his name. If you will honor Jesus, the Holy Spirit will occupy the space where you are. I tell you that because if you're frightened or intimidated or threatened or you have a challenge, a health challenge or a family challenge or a life challenge, and you need to know that the Spirit of God is with you, start to make a list of the names you know for Jesus and begin to thank him. Lord Jesus, I thank you that you are the King of Kings and the Lord of Lords, the Lily of the Valley, the bright and morning star. I mean, I'll think of every title. I'll get the book of Psalms out and I'll start to read. I want to give honor to the Lord because when you do that, the Spirit of God will come. Amen. You are the salt of the earth and the light of the world. Imagine a world with no salt, nothing restraining evil, and no light. It's not a world I want to be in. So if you work in a dark place, or you live in a dark neighborhood, or your family feels dark, or whatever, we're the light. Stop complaining and take the basket off the light. The darker the place you are, the smaller the light makes a greater impact. Have you ever heard of Hezekiah's tunnel in Jerusalem? The enemy was coming, and the water source for Jerusalem was outside the city walls, and they wanted to bring it inside the walls so they could protect it. So they dug a tunnel. They still don't know how they did it because it's not a straight tunnel. There's some water tunnels that you'll walk through that are just straight lines. You understand why they dug it. That's not Hezekiah's tunnel. It's serpentine. It means it's all wiggly. Looks like Mississippi. And it's different heights. And it's different width. Someplace, if you walk through it, I have to turn my shoulders sideways in order to squeeze through. And I bend over, and it's completely pitch black. And it's still, there's still a spring that comes through there. It's a pulsating spring, which means you may start out and it's below your knee, and in a minute it's up above your knee, and it's pitch black, and I'm turned sideways, and I'm bent over. We were walking through that one day, and Philip said to me, "What if something grabs your ankle?" I said, "There'll be a new tunnel." But, you know, they've turned it now. It's a tourist place. So lots and lots of people go through there, and they sell these tiny little keychain lights. In the daylight, you can't even tell there's a light, but you get in Hezekiah's tunnel, and it's like a search beam. Because a point of light in that pitch darkness is amazing comfort. You are the light of the world. So I don't feel very bright. It's not you, it's Christ in us, remember? We belong to him. We belong to him. And he brings light into our lives. He brings it to us first. So let's make that declaration together, all right? I'm the salt of the earth and the light of the world. Okay, we're learning. Let's do it again. We can do that better. Use your outdoor voice. It's okay. I'm the salt of the earth and the light of the world. Pretty good. Look at John 1:12. Jesus again, to all who received him, to those who believed in his name, he gave the right to become children of God. Galatians 3:26, you're all sons of God through faith in World Outreach Church and a collection of sermon outlines. Oh, you're all sons of God through faith in Christ Jesus. Romans 8, because those who are led by the Spirit of God are sons of God. You didn't receive a spirit that makes you a slave again to fear, but you received the spirit of sonship. And by him we cry, Father. We are children of Almighty God. I'm a child of God. God is my spiritual father. I have an earthly father. We share genetic material. But I'm a child of the creator of heaven and earth. I belong to the family of God. And oh, by the way, so do you. That is so different than joining a church. Don't you want to join my church? It's such a wonderful thing. We go every week and there's sermons. And they collect money. And they ask for volunteers. And there's people and you have to park a long way away. Don't you want to come go to church with me? Well, on the other hand, the group of people have helped me understand I can become a part of the family of God. And I gain an inheritance with that and a new future with that. It's changed how I understand my life and my person and my world. Most of us come from families that are pretty torqued. And the opportunity to belong to the family of God is the greatest invitation of our lives. And yet, if we get really honest about it, there's multiple settings where we're kind of embarrassed about that. You'll be quiet while people denigrate Christians. You'll be quiet while people elevate things that are clearly idolatrous. And we lose our courage. I want to overcome it. It's growing season. I don't want to be like that anymore. And it's been a part of it. It's a problem. When I first came back here to be a part of the church and work for the church, we were in a tent in the middle of a field. It didn't look like it does today. And the community was very different. And I'd gone to school here and I came back and I didn't go away to be a minister, I promise. And I came back and people would say, what do you do? And I didn't want to tell them. I didn't want to tell them. I was embarrassed. Yeah. So I'd say, oh, I'm a pastor. What do you do? I could turn a conversation that fast. I was good at it. I haven't seen you in so long. What are you doing these days? Where are you working? How about them Titans? I was trying to avoid the issue. I don't think I'm that unique. I've had to grow up into that to be proud of the fact. You want to kill a conversation in a hurry? Announce you're a pastor. Welcome to a group of strangers. Hi, I'm Pastor Alan Jackson. I've told the story before, but it's worth telling. I was playing golf. I don't play anymore, but I used to play a little bit. And we picked up a foursome. So a friend and I went, but we picked up a couple more guys and we were playing and just a normal chatter, but one of the guys, his vocabulary did not come from church. And we got to the third or fourth hole, and he was on the tee box, and everybody's having, you know, who are you, and I'm Alan, and what do you do? And he's putting his ball on the tee on the fourth hole, and he looked at me and said, what do you do? And he'd already given us a pretty full view of his favorite vocabulary words. And I said, oh, I'm a pastor. He was a lot better golfer than I was, but he shanked that ball so bad into the he didn't hit a straight drive the rest of the day. And I'm a pastor, but I'm not fully redeemed, so every time he'd be teeing his ball up, he'd say, I could pray for you if that would help, you think. And hey, we're children of God, we're not stupid, so. But maybe you begin by not going any place and being ashamed of Jesus. I'm a child of God. But you know, that's a normal part of growing up. There's a time in your kids' lives when they're glad to have you around, and there's times when they just when you drop them off before school. And I think that's a normal part of our progression as Christ followers. I just want you to recognize it as a progression and not a season that you get stuck in. I read once that when you're young enough, your parents will give you

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6: Josh Booth back with Bill Bullington. 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
7: Well, a lot of people pay an awful lot of attention to taxes, and oftentimes it hurts their investment performance. How you

0: you're invested is just as important as how much in taxes you're going to pay, and you shouldn't let one outweigh the other.
1: So really, you should just have a balanced approach.
0: Balance is key. Everybody has a certain personality type. They've got a certain risk tolerance. Most people don't even know what it is until they sit down with someone like me and show them what different portfolios would return and what kind of risk they're taking. You need to match that up with your personality as closely as you possibly can. Otherwise, you're going to be too uncomfortable and you have a tendency to abandon your plans.
1: And there's really no one-size-fits-all plan.
0: No, I've never seen two people that were identical when it came to their investment profile. It just hasn't happened yet.
1: So what should people do?
0: Give me a call or go to...
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10: 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Cleveland Right to Life is where you would search in any of the social media apps, and you could follow us there. We'd really appreciate if you do that. One of the things that I love doing on this show is highlighting people who are out there spreading truth, spreading the word. And I came across my guest today, Kate Newman. She refers to herself as telling the world about Jesus. And so that naturally caught my eye, and wanted to have her on to talk about the great things that she's doing. Kate, thank you for coming on.
11: Sure. Thanks for having me.
10: Yeah. So first, tell me a little bit about Kate Newman, you know, where you're from, you know, what was your upbringing like, and kind of what you're doing now, all the ins and outs.
11: Sure. So currently we live in Arizona, but I'm originally from California. I wasn't raised Christian. If you know anything about California, especially during the 90s, it's New Age predominantly. So even though I had some Catholic upbringing, we got into New Age when I was around 13 years old, and kind of then when I got on my own around 18, went into like drugs and partying and all that stuff. So pretty hardcore. So the Lord started to get a hold of me about around like 23, 24, met my husband. And after we got married and had our second child, I got saved. And I got like radically born again, like on fire for Jesus. Jesus. So before that was very anti-Christian, anti-Bible. But God got a hold of me and changed me. So shortly after that time, I really felt a pull to like, I just was on fire and I wanted to reach the nations with the gospel. And I thought the only way to do that was like, you know, like missionary. And so we did end up getting called out to the mission field for a few years. My husband and my family and I, and our girls were little at the time. And we did some missions and it was a really great experience. But when the Lord closed that door, it was like I knew there was still this calling inside of me to like, I need to preach the gospel. I need to, I don't know what it looks like, but I didn't understand why God wasn't opening any doors for that, right? And then shortly after moving here to Arizona, a door opened, presented itself where, you know, this ministry was teaching people how to preach the gospel online, like going viral with it. And this Holy Spirit inside of me just leapt and was like, this is what you're called. This is what you're going to do right now. So I went all in with it and learned everything and started implementing it and started using social media to share the good news. And I'll say like the first, you know, year and a half was pretty rough and ugly because it takes a while to really learn how to make videos and not make.
12: Right.
11: YouTube.
12: Right.
11: But I mean, I grew my YouTube to over 100,000 subscribers in about 13 months or so. And then I'm on all the platforms as well. And over the course of the last 2.5 years, because of the structure of how this ministry teaches you how to preach the gospel online effectively, go viral, lead people into salvation, I've seen over 10,300 people get saved through this ministry. So God has done great things.
12: Yeah, I love to hear about conversions. That's so fantastic. And that's, you know, I've said many times on this show in talking to people, you know, I have a love-hate relationship with social media, right? And I think in a way we all do, but we do know that there is a lot of good in it. And what you're doing is a way to use it in a positive way because, you know, prior to all this, someone like you or me didn't really have a mode of getting out there. Right. Unless we, as you said, you went on a missionary trip or you became a speaker somewhere and traveled the country. So, you know, I say that that's a real positive thing, of course. When you say that you got saved, you changed, you saw the light, I guess, was there, you know, what was the impetus for that, if I can ask? I mean, I don't know if there was like an event type of thing or if there was a progression, but what would you attribute that to?
11: There was definitely like years leading up to that night for me. The Lord had been drawing me through different things. I really love music and I would listen to, again, you gotta understand. I was like, I did not like Christians. I was very anti-Christian. I didn't want to read a Bible. Don't call me Christian, any of that stuff. I believed in God, but that was it. And the Lord was like, I would listen to Christian music. When I met my husband, now my husband was already saved Christian. He got saved in jail. He has a whole testimony. It's wild. But anyway, so, you know, we met and I'm like, I don't like Christians, but I like you. I like hanging out with you. So, you know, like I'd listen to Christian music and I was like, this is actually, it's pretty good, you know, so that I can look back and I can see how the Lord had been drawing me. But it wasn't until there was really a crisis of about 3 years with my family, a lot of just very bad and dark things were taking place. And it was a very difficult time. And it was at the end of that 3 years that something happened that was the tipping point for me. And I fell to my knees and I surrendered my life. And I said, I think we're under a curse. And I think that I need you, God, and I need you to intervene. And I believed that Jesus was Lord. And I got up from being on my knees and peace washed over me. Like I've never felt it before. And ever since that night, I've been completely transformed in the most miraculous way.
12: Yeah. It makes you think about situations like that where, you know, they say sometimes like the way a person, you know, an alcoholic, the way they finally take the steps to getting healthy is after they get into a, you know, a car accident and almost die, you know, while drinking, you know, you have to hit the low and you almost, you could almost say that you're grateful for that low or that challenge. I mean, it's a weird thing to say. I don't mean to say that it's a good thing that you struggled, but you know, am I explaining that right? Does that make sense to you?
11: It's that, you know, the Bible says that the devil comes to kill, steal and destroy. that Jesus has come to give us life and life more abundantly, but it also says that God turns all things around for our good. So what the devil meant for evil, God turns it around for good. So yes, while I was outside of like living for God, the devil had legal rights to destroy our life. And that's what was happening. I didn't understand that. And once I gave my life to Jesus, it was like he used that, you know, those low points, those things that happen to us where we understand, wait, I can't do this on my own anymore. Like my life is, I'm going down. Yeah. Something's got to change. And you reach out, you cry out to God, and he's right there for you to just say, I'm here, you know, just give me your life and I'll take it from here. And that's what he does.
12: Yeah. Excellent. And so you have, underneath your name here on the video, it's Revival Winds Blow Ministry. Explain what that is.
11: Okay, sure. So before I started, where I really went, launched out on social media to go viral and all this stuff, maybe about 2 years before that, while we were on mission trip in Florida, and I'll just tell a little bit of the story. So we served with a disaster relief ministry. And during that time, we were on Pine Island, which is an island off of the coast of Florida, during that big hurricane that happened several years back. And we were serving on the island, food and all this stuff. And something happened where I was in a really bad accident with one of the trailers there. And I was hospitalized. I was flown off the island. I was hospitalized and all this stuff. So we ended up having to stay in Florida for a little bit. And I was kind of like recovering in this home. And I started to kind of, I wanted to use social media. And one day I asked my daughter to make a video, and we made a video like, hey, if you need prayer, me and my daughter were talking back and forth, like, make sure you comment if you need prayer, just some short video like that. We put it on Instagram and it went crazy viral. And we had so many people asking us for prayers. My husband and I spent like 2 days straight replying personally to everybody's prayer requests. And not only that, but then people would come back and give us the testimonies of the miracles. And I was like, all of a sudden my mind was just, it was like God was showing me, this is your future. I didn't know that at the time, but he also gave me that name because it was this idea that he was using social media, the airwaves, for revival. And that his spirit was going to blow through social media to bring in this great end times harvest. So it was all prophetic to what he was going to do through me. So that's why it

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5: In conversion, and you're obviously doing that and successful. Do you have any other sort of passions or, you know, issues or topics that that you feel drawn to?
6: So I'm currently writing a book, a devotional on helping people to really learn how to walk victoriously as a Christian. So, you know, the term Christian, it's very like there's it's just been kind of smeared over the years, right? It's like people think of Christian and it's like, oh, get all kinds of weird, funky thoughts and stuff.
5: Sure.
6: So, but I believe that God is doing something in these end times to really rise up those, the remnant, those who are truly sold out for him, who truly love him, who truly follow him, who truly read his word. And he is rising us up to walk into, we don't have to be defeated. And so I'm very passionate about helping people, helping Christians go, this is your identity in Christ. We don't have to walk under. I'm also a deliverance minister. So because I've been a deliverance minister for so long, I see how the devil does things to people and oppresses them and keeps, you know, Christians who, we're supposed to be like the light of the world. We're supposed to be like, people look to us and go, you've got something, like you're blessed. You've got the hand of God on you. And yet most Christians are walking around miserable and depressed and anxious and all these things. So I am very passionate to help Christians walk in their true identity as a child of God.
5: Oh, that's wonderful. When is the book coming out? Do you know?
6: I'm shooting for within 3 months, finished and published. Yeah.
5: Oh, excellent. Excellent. So that if you go and you follow Kate on social media, you'll obviously be made aware of when the book is out. And I actually, if you want, you know, come on back on the show to talk about the book when it's out.
6: Okay.
5: We can, that'll help. Hopefully, if anything, you know, you have a greater following than I do. So you don't really need that at all, but you're certainly welcome back. I have to ask, you know, how did you said your husband was in prison and had a conversion. I won't ask you to go into all the details. It sounds like he has his own story. How did you meet?
6: We met on MySpace.
5: Okay.
6: So we actually both grew up in the same small town of Big Bear in California, and it's a mountain resource town, and we both grew up snowboarding and all this stuff. And it's funny because our families knew each other. Well, we never met until I was about 23, 24 or something. He was going to school up north and I was in Ventura County, and, we met through his sister-in-law's, MySpace. Yeah. I want to say Facebook, it was MySpace, like the one way back.
5: I remember it. Yeah.
6: Yeah. Yeah. So then we just started talking, and then he ended up getting a job where I lived and a place, and yeah, the rest is history.
5: So. Yeah. Excellent. How, so you had your conversion before you had children or after?
6: No, it was right after our second child. So he was already a Christian, and then we had our two daughters, and shortly after my second was born, was that night that changed everything for me.
5: Yeah. And tell me about the impact you feel that your conversion and your husband's conversion have had on your family. I mean, do you think, I always wonder, you know, for someone in your situation, if you didn't convert, right, if your husband didn't convert, what would your children be? You know, they're so much obviously better off right now. So tell me about the impact on your family.
6: My girls are so happy. Like, they're so happy all the time. And they're teenagers now. So we're in like the the turbulent teens. And I'm not going to say perfect, but my gosh, like they love the Bible. I'm not forcing anything on them. They naturally love Jesus, love church, like love church. And sometimes I can't get them. They're like, we want to stay, you know, like, I'm like, what is this, God? This is amazing. 'Cause I didn't grow up like this. And I do shudder to think what life would be like.

0: without knowing Christ and putting Christ at the center of our marriage, you know, how it's helped our marriage. And because we've been married 18 years, but we've been together 20 years now. So I couldn't have done it without Jesus. There's just no way. And it's really that we're not made to. He's got his ways are best. And when you do things his way, and I think people go like Christianity, like it's religious, it's rules. It's no, it's not. It's falling in love with Jesus. And he puts everything in the order that he designed it to be in. And then it works. Mm-hmm. And that's, it's as simple as that.
1: Yeah, no, absolutely it is. And so has your conversion in your husband's, has it impacted or was there any kind of sort of reaction from your family? Cause you said you didn't really grow up that way, or, you know, siblings or relatives that maybe said, oh, Kate is certainly doing some stuff out here. I see on social media. That's not the Kate that we knew, you know, 10 years ago or whatever.
0: Yeah. That's to be expected. Now my parents did come to the Lord before I did. So they were all
1: okay. Great.
0: But yeah, you know, there's different things where you can just kind of see, you know, you can just feel, it's more that you feel the tension really of like, you know, you're someplace where they're not there yet and we pray for them to get there. But I haven't had a lot of negativity about what I do online. Mostly it's been positive, but but not to say that people that aren't my family and friends, I mean, I'll get messages, private messages that are horrible. Like I couldn't even repeat the type of the hate that I get occasionally. And then I live stream all the time too. And it's just, you know, you just have to know that this is just part of following Christ. It's just the way it is. The world will hate you, but they hated him first. So we're in good company.
1: Yeah. Very well said. That's absolutely the case. As I'm looking through your Instagram page and I'm looking at all these, I mean, there's tons of videos. I mean, I'm just scrolling and scrolling. And so I always like kind of think, okay, what are my eyes drawn to ask you about? And you know, what that caught my attention. And so I have one on here. There's a video and it's, Jesus freed her from homosexuality. Tell me about that. And in a little bit more detail. Obviously people can go find this on your site too.
0: Yeah. I don't know much about her story, but I mean, I saw some of her videos and it just really was like, wow, because you can see God is really doing something in this generation. And she's one of those that obviously has an amazing testimony. I think she says in that video, like people give her a hard time. Like what kind of therapy did you go through to get, you know, to transition? She's like, it's not, it's God, it's the power of God. And it's not like anyone forced her to. It was that, you know, again, when what will God not do with a surrendered heart? When you get to that point where you're at the end of yourself and you say, this is not working for me. And we kind of see that with, you know, like the trans, like people that think that they're going to be so much happier if they just transition genders or whatever, but they're not. They're still just as miserable and empty. And they may not always admit that, but the statistics actually show that. And that's because if you go against what God designed and how he made you, like he knows what's best for you. And when we fight against that, that's what causes depression and things like, I know, cause that was my story too. Not that I was trans or anything like that. Although there was just a lot of dark, there are a lot of things that I did. Okay. That I'm not proud of. Mm-hmm. But I can speak from experience, just like this girl from this video. Like I didn't find fulfillment in any of it. I would often feel empty and really like it would lower my self-esteem even more to like give myself away and things like that. These type of things that the culture and everything tells us, this is going to give us satisfaction. This is going to make us happy. And it doesn't. And it's not until you surrender your life to Jesus. And again, and I had someone just recently on one of my live streams, like, you know, I'm asking you about Christianity. Tell me about Christianity, but I'm not ready to leave like homosexuality and all that. I'm like, don't just come to Jesus. Mm-hmm. It's not about you having to fix yourself and then come to Christianity or come to church. Come to Jesus and let him do it for you. And you're going to find this is who you were always meant to be. Like who I am now, this is who I was meant to be. The person that was in darkness and in sin, that was not me. You know, and that's just what Jesus does. So.
1: Yeah. And you know, what's amazing is that position, which is absolutely correct, that position could get you, you know, banned from places and you could be called a hater and stop the hate and all that stuff. And when it's really, it's so simple and you're just trying to help. So when you say that, you know, people who are transgender, living a homosexual lifestyle and all these other things that they're saying, let me be happy. Let me do what I want. Let me love who I want to love, that kind of thing. What are they really feeling? Right. Cause you're saying, you know, they're not really happy. They end up feeling true happiness once they change. So what is it do you think they're feeling?
0: I mean, everyone is longing for that relationship with God. They just don't know it. They don't know it. And that's what Christians do. We try to, we're working to bring the gospel, the good news. Now you're free to reject it. You know, I'm not going to force you to do anything. I'm going to present the message to you and you are free to accept that invitation or not. But I can speak from my own testimony and personal experience. And I can just see how all, when you just start to understand how God originally designed us and why we're even here, because you have to answer that question. Like, then what are we doing here? What's the point of life? And a lot of those people say, well, it's just to be happy, you know, find my own joy and happiness. And it's kind of like you think, like if you're in a room and it's like got lights on, right? And you think you're in a bright room, but then you go outside into the sunlight and it's suddenly so bright. And you're like, wow, I thought it was bright in there. It's not until you come out into the light that you go, whoa. And it's the same thing. Like you think you're happy. Like I was happy living in sin. And then I met Jesus and there's just no comparison to that, right? And I found that thing that I was searching for in relationships and drugs and parties and all that stuff. I have found what my soul is longing for. And that's why Jesus says, come to me and you will thirst no more. That thirsting, we're thirsting for what can only be found in that relationship because that's what we're made for. That's why we're here. We're here to find God and come back into a relationship, but we can't because we're separated from sin until we receive Jesus. And he's that bridge that brings us back into that union.
1: Yeah. Excellent. It kind of reminds me of that in the Bible where Jesus meets the woman at the well, right? And she has five husbands and the like. That's kind of what it reminds me of as you said that, and you'll thirst no more, right?
0: Exactly.
1: That's amazing. That's amazing stuff. Okay. So, well, this has been a great, great conversation. And I want to finish off with letting you kind of remind everybody where they can connect with you and how they can follow you and sure. Everything like that.
0: Okay. Yeah. So I'm on all the platforms. So YouTube, Facebook, Instagram, TikTok, and like you said, two of the platforms. So Facebook, it's Kate Newman RWB. And then the other ones are just Kate Newman. Now on my YouTube, I'm very active. I live stream all the time, like throughout the week. I try to live stream a lot of those days because I want to connect with people and I want to make relationships. And then I have a website as well. So revivalwindsblow.com. And there's different ways you can connect with me there. We have a WhatsApp community. I do one-on-one prayer calls. So I have all kinds of resources there to help people on my website as well.
1: That's excellent. So you don't have to worry about those listening. You don't have to worry about all this. All this will be on fromthemedian.org. If you're a regular there, all this information will be there. Certainly it should be easy enough to connect with Kate on social media. It's very simple, but if you need any further information, you can get it on fromthemedian.org. Well, Kate Newman, thank you so much for coming on, and thank you even more for all the great work that you're doing out there. I appreciate it.
0: Amen. Glory to God. Thanks for having me.
1: Yes, absolutely. My pleasure. And thank all of you for listening to this episode of From the Median Podcast. We will see you next time. 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
3: All right, Cheryl, for Bethesda House, on average, how long after a woman has had an abortion does she seek healing?
4: That's a really good question. Thank you, Janine. While a woman is usually hurting immediately after having an abortion, there are other women who do stuff things and go on about their life thinking that they have somehow, you know, taken care of what they would see as a problem. Usually, on average, most women come to see us in midlife when they begin having children of their own. Sometimes it's later after their children have grown. That would be the larger portion of women that we see. The oldest woman that we have ever saw was 92 years old, who had an abortion in World War II in Germany. So women carry this deep scar, and sometimes we're the very first person they have ever told in their life. To be able to have the support of our priests, who are our main contact for bringing women to us, or letting women know that we're here for them. They see them in confession. But it's so important that those of us who are pro-life and who are in our communities, if someone does approach you and shares their story with you, it's important for you to not trivialize what they've experienced. To be able to use the words that Pope John Paul said, I can imagine that must have been a very difficult time for you. How can I help? And then to be able to suggest that there are services, there are places that they can go to find someone who will walk with them as they try to unravel some of the tangles of their life.
5: That was Cheryl Maloney from Bethesda House of Mercy.
6: Welcome to From the Median, a daily report from the front line of the pro-life movement. 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
1: 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I always love bringing forward great pro-life people who are doing great pro-life work. And that work comes in many forms and many shapes. My guest today is China Cochran. She is the founder of a company called Natan, and she makes beautiful, beautiful jewelry. And part of what she does as a business is she gives a portion of her proceeds to crisis pregnancy centers. And I am excited to talk with her about all she's doing. China, thanks for coming on.
7: Yes, it's such an honor to be here. I'm so excited.
1: Yeah, well, it's my pleasure. And this is, look, I'm a guy. I can't say that I look at jewelry, and I don't even like to wear a watch. But I was looking at your site and all that you have, and you really do have some beautiful items. We'll talk about the specifics of what you make, but let's start with you and sort of your background. I mean, you know, tell me about, you know, before you even started the business, you know, tell me about yourself.
7: Sure, absolutely. So my reason why of starting the business actually comes from my testimony of who I am and how my life began. So I was an unwanted and unplanned pregnancy. I felt that my entire life. And when I was around 28 years old, I found out that my mom didn't know who my dad was. So that was kind of the idea of like why I was unplanned. Like in my mind, I never really knew that. But when I realized that I was actually unplanned, it hit something in me, sparked something in me that really shifted my perspective. I had been a Christian for about 9 years at that point, but I knew in that moment that I was going to do something with the pro-life movement, that I was going to stand firm, that every life is precious, no matter how you were conceived, no matter who you are. And it shifted something in me that thought, I can't change my past, but I can change my future, and I can help young moms and I can help young families to understand that no matter what circumstance they're in, they are loved by God, they were designed by God, and they have a purpose on this earth. So that's when I started to really think about how I could give back to the pro-life movement. I wasn't a Christian until I was 19 years old. I was radically saved on a little tiny Baptist Christian college campus. A few people prayed over me. And in that moment, I instantly saw the world anew. And that kind of, that's when my identity changed too. I went from being, realizing that I was, I guess I had like a perspective of myself that I wasn't enough and kind of went through my own identity issues as a kid. But in that moment and that day, I knew without a doubt in my mind that I was made on purpose and with purpose. And so that's when my life changed. And if, I don't know if you have any questions leading up to that. Now I'm a, I am married to my husband, who's the most intelligent man in the entire world. And we have four beautiful children. They are just the best gift. I can't imagine life without them. They have pushed me through some of my toughest days. And I see motherhood as the greatest, greatest gift, truly. Like next to being a wife, just being a mother is so rewarding every single day, if you allow it to be. And if you lean into Christ. And so see, knowing that and knowing my children and the gift that they are, I just want other moms who are in a, either a crisis or maybe they think they just can't do it situation to know the other side of the story, that motherhood really is a blessing and children really are our inheritance. So that's kind of what pushed me to start Nathan.
1: Yeah, that's fantastic. So some questions, and I always say to people, you know, get as personal as you want or tell me, hey, I'm not interested in talking about that. Do you know why you were unwanted?
7: Yeah. So when, that was kind of the story. So when I was 28, my mom like slipped and told me that she realized, that I might not have been her first husband's child. And when she said that, it was very awkward for the both of us, because I said, well, what did you just say? And I never heard that part of the story. I just knew that every time that anything went wrong in our family, it was my fault. And that was very difficult as a kid, if you don't know Christ, to constantly be reminded that you're the reason for the divorce, you're the reason for the next divorce. There were actually three divorces that I was, quote, the reason for. And as a kid, I had no idea what that meant. Like, I had no idea. But now as an adult, and as my mom confessed, I was able to see that the guilt and shame that held her back was actually being misplaced and put onto me because I was the easiest target because she didn't know who my father was. But thankfully in today's age, you can do DNA testing and all of that. And so I ended up doing that and found out that my dad really is her first husband. I don't have a relationship with him. He never wanted anything to do with me. I wasn't even a Christian, but he would say like, I was the child that was too good for him. And then she had that guilt and shame. So she kind of like would just project her own feelings onto me unintentionally. I know it was all unintentional. And that's why I have such a heart for mothers, because I know how hard it is. And I know what it's like to live in guilt and shame. And I thank God that he set me free when I was 19, because I probably would have carried that a lot differently. But knowing my identity, knowing that this was all on purpose and with a purpose, I feel so refreshed that God would even use someone like me that was, you know, in this situation. But yeah, that's how I know for sure.
1: Yeah, amazing story. Thank you for sharing. I know it's not always easy to share stuff like that and difficult chapters, but it is amazing. Like some of the strongest and most forceful pro-life people are people that have a story along those lines that you just told in one way, shape, or form. Maybe they had an abortion themselves, or they were knew someone, or they were unwanted. The stories are they're numerous that are out there. So, thank you. I appreciate you sharing that. So I want to talk a little bit about your business. I feel like maybe this could be a dumb question, and maybe it's not, but what does Nathan mean?
7: Oh yeah. So Nathan actually is inspired by the Hebrew word Natan, which means to give. It's spelled the same way, but because it's spelled the same way backwards, Nathan is, it also means, or Natan in Hebrew, it also means to receive. So when we were starting our business, we really wanted to call ourselves something about giving. We just didn't know what that was going to look like, because we knew we were giving back 20% of our profits to pro-life pregnancy centers. We knew giving had to be in the name. And I prayed about it and prayed about it. We actually thought we were going to call ourselves Give Big, which was BYG, which stood for Give Before You Get. And that just was not feminine enough. And so I started praying about it. I'm like, Lord, what can our name be? I'm just asking the Lord. And I just heard like a still, gentle, like, you love Hebrew. And in my thoughts, I was like, oh, I do love Hebrew. So I started looking up the Hebrew word for give. And it was Natan. And I noticed that it also meant to receive. So it literally means to give and to receive, because it's a palindrome. So it has two meanings. And I knew in that moment that was going to be the name. I just had to put a Southern twang on it because we're down here in Alabama and no one's going to be going around going, Natan. It just wasn't going to happen. Yeah. So we're Nathan. And when I, this is the fun part, when I put it in the font that I'd already decided no matter what I loved, I put it in, the T stood out like a cross. And I was amazed. I showed it to my husband. I'm like, this is it. This is our name. We can't go backward. So that's where it came from.
1: Amazing. I'm actually going to, let's see here. I was going to share my screen. Oh, here we go. Entire screen. For those that are watching, obviously, we do post this on Rumble. So if you're not on Rumble and you're curious as to what I'm showing, Chai, can you see what I'm showing?
7: Yes.
1: You can too. So if you're listening and you're not, you want to see this, go to rumble.com and then look for Cleveland Right to Life and you can see all the episodes. But this one, it's kind of helpful to have a visual here. So again, I'm looking, you do see on your website, you do see, you know, give equals receive. And so just what you were talking about, tell me about, you know, were you always into jewelry? Are you, you know, is this something that, how did this transpire? Just curious.
7: Sure. I think that in life, like everything that happens kind of leads up to the next thing, if you will. And I have a grandmother. She's my great grandmother. She is 101 this year. And she and my great grandfather were really big into gemstones and gems. My grandmother still is. They're all over her house. They're in the design. My grandfather built their house and they're all in the design, like in their fireplace. He's put special gems throughout their fireplace setting and it's really beautiful. Mm-hmm. They have always given me a desire to look at what's beautiful. They're very crafty. My great grandmother actually, when I would go to her house, she would let me go and sort through her beads and just design and create things. And I just remember that from an early age. I would go visit them once a year until we moved to Alabama, and then I would visit more frequently. And I just had this desire to create because of her. And then even my mother was very creative, always helping me come up with designs with jewelry, just fun stuff. We would go to, you know, Hobby Lobby or Michael's and grab supplies on the weekend. And that's what we would do. And so there were things like that that I remember from my childhood that were good, because I do remember things that were not good all throughout my childhood. But I do remember those just really sweet, good moments before I came to Christ. And they were always around creating. And so having children of my own, of course, I would make fun jewelry with them and just bring that heart back to our own family table. And I'm a runner. Mm-hmm. And I used to wear a lot of jewelry, but then when I would run, I'd have to take it off. So I had this thought that, like, I wanted something where we could swim, sweat, and shower in. And I knew that that's what a lot of other companies were doing. So the beads had to be out there. So I started asking my husband, who I said is like incredibly intelligent, to help me source beads that I knew without a doubt in my mind were going to be the highest quality that I could swim, sweat, and shower in and never needed to take off. And when he located them, that solidified for me that this was the path we were going to take. We were going to run a jewelry business where I could create these pieces for women as well. So the heart was from childhood, and then it just carried on. And then my husband's intelligence and my desire just kind of came together one night, and I was like, this is going to be it. This is it.
1: Fantastic. Yeah. So on the screen, you're seeing that 20% of all profits are given to pro-life pregnancy resource centers across America. So, you know, that alone should be a reason that if you're looking for a gift for somebody, we're not too far away from Mother's Day. If you're looking for something for yourself or just a spontaneous gift, I always say, like, why go to the mall? Why go somewhere? You know, we've done, there's pro-life coffee companies. Like, you're going to drink coffee, just drink their coffee, right? Because the money goes to a good cause. I want to make an observation or ask a question. You mentioned three times how intelligent your husband is. Is he like in front of you right now? Is he in the same room?
7: No.
1: Okay. All right.
7: No. Okay. He's actually with our children. He helped make the house quiet. So we both work from home. Yeah. Yeah. We're both here working from home, and our two eldest are homeschooled. And so, we're always together. Like, we're just always together. That's the kind of family we are. But he really is, like, if I have any questions about anything, I'm going to him first, and then I'll seek counsel elsewhere. But yeah.
1: Okay.
7: No, no, he is not asking. He would probably be embarrassed that I said it three times. Don't mention it again.
1: Yeah. No. Okay. I'm like, well, how do I get my wife to say that about me?
7: That's so funny. Oh, yeah. I love it.
1: But, no, this is really fantastic. So, again, if you're not watching, on Rumble, and we'll actually have, quick shorts on this as well, so people can see, but you go to Natan.gives, and that's spelled Natan.gives, and that's the site, and that's where you go and you can, shop and take a look. Again, I admittedly, I'm not like a jewelry guy. I don't know, but it's very, very pretty, jewelry here. And, it's a really nice website as well. So I would ask that everybody goes there as I always do. Please go to the site and patronize, good businesses who are helping as well. Tell me how long have you been in business?
7: We've actually only been in business for a year and 4 months.
1: Okay.
7: We're really new. Yeah, really new. We were just blown away by the support in our first year, to be honest. It was incredible. It's obviously, God's touched it. He's been with us in every single step. And so I just give all that back to the Lord. Like, we're nothing. I'm literally homeschooling my children and doing this in the evenings or doing this throughout the day when I can get a pocket of nap time or something like that. So it's all the Lord. Like, He is just in it. I didn't tell you before, but I had a thought. I feel like it would be important to share. So something that I love about our jewelry, and one of the reasons why I wanted to create this, was because, I wanted something that daily, not only could I daily wear, but daily reminded me to look back at the scriptures and remember the truths that I've already memorized. So whether that's a passage of scripture or just a thought that's biblical. I wear a lot of bracelets every day, but like, just an example, the pearl bracelet, it's freshwater pearls and gold beads and in between each pearl. And the name of that bracelet is actually Alive and Active. So that's based off of the scripture that tells us that the word of God is alive and active, sharper than a double-edged sword, penetrates dividing soul and spirit. I could keep going on and on, but I won't do that. But, that scripture reminds me personally to get in the Word of God. And that's something that I want. I want to get in the physical Word of God. I'm all about listening. I'm all about, listening to the Bible on YouVersion or however it's available to me. But I really, really benefit from getting in the Word of God and opening a physical Bible and reading it aloud to my children. And so that bracelet's on me every day as my reminder. The Word of God is alive and active. It's so crucial. And so each bracelet's actually strategically named to point the woman back to Christ. Like, another one I wear every day is Pray for Him. Daily reminded. When my husband and I might not be seeing eye to eye. I might not be seeing him as the most intelligent guy in the world. Like, I might just be really struggling, right? I look down at my wrist. I have Pray for Him and Speak with Wisdom on every single day. So when I'm about to use my tongue for something that's not going to glorify the Lord, I immediately hold it and I just pray and I seek Him because of the tiny reminder on my wrist. It's so profound. You would think it's not that big of a deal, but when you're intentionally wearing something to remind you of who God is and what His word says about you and others, it's a game changer. So that's one of the reasons I think that we have been we've been able to get out there as much as we have, is because every woman wants that. Every Christian woman wants to be reminded of the Word of God. And that was kind of my full heart behind it as well.
1: Yeah. Excellent. No, thank you for bringing that up. That's a really good point. Cause I'm looking to my left as I always do, cause my screen's here and that's what I'm looking at. And I could see, exactly what you're talking about. Now I'm curious too, as to, as a business, like, how do you, so you come up with your own designs and then you buy the material and you put them together. Mm-hmm. So do you keep, you keep like an inventory of, you have 100 of this type, 100 of this type, and then people order and you ship. Do you ship out of your house? Are your kids involved? Does your intelligent husband help with the shipping?
7: That's a great, all great questions. So at first I kept a lot of inventory. But then as we started to grow, I go to shows as well. I'll go to events. I went to Share the Arrows last year. And then I also went to America Fest. This year we're going to some of the young women's events. And then we're going to go to Share the Arrows again in America Fest. Lord willing, that's what we have signed up to do so far. So that's where we're at. But for those sort of things, I obviously have a ton of inventory I bring with me, and I just hand bead all of those bracelets. We do sell other American made items like necklaces with certain charms that point you back to the scripture, and they're all American made. They're 14 or 18 karat gold filled, so you can swim, sweat, and shower in them. So I keep those on hand. I keep our earrings on hand. But as far as the bracelets go, it can be really tricky. So I would make a ton up when we first started. I had all my inventory and kind of had just different numbers on the site. So they would either run out of stock or however that would work. But the more that we started to do this, the more we realized that we needed to offer more sizing for women. So typical stores will offer, a 6.5 and a 7.25. And that's it. If you're anywhere in between or over that, then you just don't fit in. And that's not how we saw it. We saw it the more that we would get questions, I realized, okay, we need more options. So I'm even very flexible, like down to if you are not any of my sizes that we put here, put the closest size we have, put in special instructions what you've measured, and I'll do my best to create a piece that fits you perfectly. And while it's just me running this show, like mainly, I am able to do that. And even as we hire on and even as we bring people to our team, we're going to be very flexible. We want women to want to wear the pieces that they order. We don't want it to be like, oh, well, I just got the closest size. We're doing our best to try to accommodate to everybody. So with that model, with that business model, it's tricky to keep a lot on hand because I don't want to have, X amount on this, but for the basic, very basic size, like 6.5 and 7.25. Yeah. We typically have a few made up of each item that you see on the website. And as we grow, we know we'll have to do more. But just that's the way that we've been handling it. We observe, we see what's trending, what's going. We might have way more when we first introduce something because we know it's going to go out the door really fast. And then when I say we, so my husband works full time during the day from home, but then in the evenings after our babies go to bed, all our children go to bed at 7. We'll do a parenting seminar another day, but they all go to bed at 7. And so when they go to bed, we usually come in here and we start working together on Nathan. And so whether it's building bracelets or whatever it is that's on the list, my husband will help. So there are certain bracelets that that take a lot more time, and he will sit there and say, do we have any more of the dwell in him stack, for instance? And that he knows he's going to get on that one because it's going to take me a lot more time where I can use the machines to kind of build and create much faster. And my hands are much smaller, but the ones that one by one beads, he will truly be making them with me. So that's great. The kids aren't allowed to help in Alabama. Like, they're really not allowed to be as helpful as they want to be, but they have a huge desire. So something we do is we gift a lot. We gift people who have inspired our faith or inspired our business or encouraged us to keep going. So if we notice someone who's really busy in the pro-life movement and they're just blessing people, we'll reach out to them individually and just say, hey, we really would love to gift you because of what you're doing. And when we do that, I allow our daughters to come in and they're allowed to help me build those gifts. So anything that's non-revenue generating, they're allowed to help.
1: Gotcha. Now, I notice you don't, you mentioned you're in Alabama. You don't have an accent. Are you not from Alabama?
7: That's right. So my mom was from Alabama. And when I was about four years old, she remarried my stepdad, and he was from New York, and we moved to Ohio. So all of those accents. And then, I never really had any kind of accent. Yeah. People have asked if I'm Canadian, people have asked all kind of questions. And I don't know what I sound like to you, but when you have a parent that's from New York and then a parent that's from Alabama, there's kind of a hard,
1: Between. Yeah. Well, yeah, I'm here in Ohio, and I was actually going to say you have basically an Ohio accent, which is
7: awesome.
1: People will say we have an accent, but I don't think we do. Right. I don't know. That's interesting, but really nice. So again, as we're coming to an end here, this is, again, beautiful stuff. I can't, encourage people enough to just, to go to the site, Nathan.gives. And again, Nathan is NATAN. So if you're not able to go watch this episode on Rumble, you could just go to the website on your phone or at home and, check it out. There's always a million reasons to get someone a gift or get something for yourself. And it really is very pretty, very beautiful stuff, and love your story. And there's again, another reminder of 20% of the profits go to crisis pregnancy centers. And that is really, really important. Can people connect with you? I found you on social media. Can you share with the various social media? Because a lot of people like to, you know, follow people on social media as well.
7: Yeah, that would be great. So if anyone's on Instagram first, we always encourage you to go there first because we can be silenced through the algorithm. So on Instagram, our handle is just at natan.gives. So that's natan.gives. And we love connecting there. That's actually where I'm the most active. So we do monthly giveaways there. And so if you love our products, but you can't shop yet, you jump on the giveaways because I'm always surprised who wins. It's amazing. It's so fun to be able to do that. So we do that every single month. We'll have one in April. And then we're on Facebook, just Natan on Facebook, N-A-T-A-N. But I think if you type in natan.gives, it might get you there faster. I think there might be other businesses or just people named Natan because it's a common Hebrew word. But we have a small following there, but we love to connect there too. I'm very responsive. If there's anything that you have a question about or you just don't know, you can always ask me and I'm going to respond. So.
1: Yeah, well, I connected with you on Instagram and you responded really quickly. When I came across what you were doing, I'm like, oh, that's for us. And we connected really quickly. And now here you are on the show. Well, Chai Cochran, thank you so much for, first of all, what you're doing and for coming on the show. I really appreciate it. And again, all that you're doing. Thank you so much.
7: Thank you so much. Thank you.
1: Yes. And thank all of you for listening to this episode of From the Median Podcast. We will see you next time. Thank you so much for listening. And please remember that life is our greatest gift from God. God bless.
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9: Well, a lot of people pay an awful lot of attention to taxes, and oftentimes it hurts their investment performance. 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
6: Josh Booth back with Bill Bullington. 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
16: News this hour from Town Hall, I'm John Scott. The U.S. has struck Iran to respond to a drone attack a day earlier on a cargo ship in the Strait of Hormuz, a provocation President Trump said violated the ceasefire. U.S. Central Command said the military

0: struck missile and drone locations and coastal radar sites in Iran. The U.S. and Iran still negotiating terms of the deal, including issues such as getting ships through the strait and addressing the future of Iran's stockpile of highly enriched uranium. Israel and Lebanon reaching a framework agreement aimed at achieving lasting peace and security. In remarks, Michael Leader, U.S. ambassador to Israel, says the final destination is peace with Lebanon.
1: Real peace, where both countries will live in security, where Israel's and Lebanon's sovereignty will be respected, honored, and protected. In this performance-based trilateral framework agreement, Iran is out, Hezbollah is out, and the road to peace between Israel and Lebanon is in.
0: The ceasefire contingent on a complete cessation of fire by the paramilitary group Hezbollah. Secretary of State Marco Rubio says the State Department and Pentagon working together to provide humanitarian aid to the victims of the twin Venezuelan earthquakes.
2: We've already stood up our disaster response teams at the Department of State and our humanitarian efforts. It's something we did very well in Jamaica after that storm, and it's something we're really prepared to do now. So I've already spoken to Secretary Hegseth. The Department of War is going to have to play a big logistical role here because they have the ability to land in challenging places.
0: SRN News and our parent company, Salem Media, partnering with Christian nonprofit Food for the Poor to rush emergency aid to victims of the tragedy. 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
9: Josh Booth back with Bill Bullington. And hey, Bill, I seem to hear a lot about taxes when it comes to investing.
10: Well, a lot of people pay an awful lot of attention to taxes, and oftentimes it hurts their investment performance. 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
0: This is What's Right, What's Left with Pastor Ernie Sanders.
5: Good evening and welcome to another edition of What's Right, What's Left, the voice of the Christian resistance on this 26th day of June, 2026. And it's Friday Fight Night. And we three, the bold, the brave, and the courageous, are here to hold the fort. And the mighty Andrew stands as our sentry at the door. Hey,
6: that's
5: mighty Andrew.
6: That's right, Pastor.
5: You're there. You're going to keep out the bad and the ugly tonight?
6: Oh, absolutely.
5: Alrighty. Well, like John Wayne, who defeated the bloody communist where and whenever he ran into him. World War I, World War II, Vietnam, wherever the communists popped their heads, John was there. And likewise, big John McTernan. He has a message for the young and the dumb. Repent or perish. Hey, big John.
7: Yeah, Pastor Ernie. Thank you for that nice introduction. And God bless you and all our listeners. Maybe we have a great show tonight.
5: Alrighty, I want to start out with a little bit of a sad note. Last week we did a program, and I had Jennifer on here, and that was Ray Twyford's sister. And Ray had, I had not been notified that he had died last Saturday. Now, you know, the very first person that the prison system is supposed to notify is the pastor, and which would be me, but they didn't. And I tell you, I've really, again, I've said there are some good people, but the Department of Corrections should be called the Department of Corruptions, really. And, well, today, here it is, Friday, over a week later, I get a letter from Ray. He had to have written this thing sometime last week before Saturday, and it's a suicide note. And in the note, he tells me, he goes on to say that, he said, I could not say the things that I wanted to say on the phone, and you really made my last days on this earth real nice. I would have already been gone if they had not postponed the fried chicken delivery. In other words, he was getting the food that he was getting was so bad there that he was finally going to somehow get a hold of, we was going to get some fried chicken. He says, I cannot go through another summer in this heat. They have a little slot in the sales where he was at, where there's a little bit of a window and, you know, just cracked open a couple inches where you could look outside, but the heat in those cells are terrible. And he said, the heat, the poor, poor food, and the pain, my psoriatic arthritis, he says, and they will not give me anything for pain at all. He says, I've been spitting up blood now after a year of taking, and I can't really read some medication. He says, for years I've been taking 100 count bottle. He goes on to say, and just to dull the pain just a little bit. He said, okay, Pastor, I want to thank you so much for all you have done for me. And again, I'm very sorry for the lie that I told you about the last funds you sent me. Well, he needed something, but actually he wanted the money to be able to buy some food, that fried chicken. But anyhow, and that was his note. It was his suicide note. And it's pretty bad when we have that kind of a system here in Ohio. The inmates, I mean, unless you're like a really bad inmate, you get treated better, it seems, than the guys that are the better. But anyhow, starting off on a better note, we need to get into the message tonight. And John, we're going to be in Proverbs chapter 1. Oh, by the way, I've been telling folks I was going to preach on what is a Christian and what is the church, but I forgot. This is the 4th of July next week, and so that'll be my message. It'll be a 4th of July message, and we'll be having a 4th of July program right here. And Big John, you'll be a part of that, won't you?
7: Yeah, Pastor Ernie, I will.
5: Yeah. In fact, when you was a kid in school, did they not call you Yankee Doodle?
7: In fact, it's funny. We should give the people a heads up. That's one of the things I'm going to be, shall we say, preaching or teaching or sharing history about is Yankee Doodle.
5: Yeah, most people don't really know the real story behind that, do they?
7: No, it's hilarious, Pastor Ernie. I'm going to say ends is incredible.
5: Well, they'll have to tune in on Thursday to hear it, huh? All righty.
7: Yes.
5: Let's start in Proverbs chapter 1. Would you read me verses 1 through 7?
7: Okay, just hold on here for a moment. The Proverbs, verse 1, the Proverbs of Solomon, the son of David, king of Israel. To know wisdom and instruction, to perceive the words of understanding, to worship the instruction, to receive the instruction of wisdom, justice, and judgment and equity, to give stability to the simple, and to the young man knowledge and discretion. A wise man will hear and will increase learning, and a man of understanding shall attain unto wise counsel. To understand a proverb and the interpretation of the words of the wise and their dark saying. The fear of the Lord is the beginning of knowledge, but fools despise wisdom and instruction.
5: Well, there's a lot of theological, let's say, theories on this, and when it comes to the Songs of Solomon here, or the Proverbs here, because obviously this is supposed to be Solomon writing this, but some believe that actually what Solomon is doing is repeating what his father had said to him. But others believe that this is Solomon actually speaking to Rehoboam, his son. But anyhow, it goes on to say here, the Proverbs of Solomon, the son of David, king of Israel, to know wisdom and instruction, to perceive the words of understanding, to receive the instruction of wisdom, justice, judgment, and equity. Now, so he starts off by talking about knowledge, okay? And knowledge is what? Knowledge means you're aware. It's awareness of facts, isn't it?
7: Yes, Pastor Ernie. And knowledge is very, very important. It's extremely important. My people perish for the lack of knowledge.
5: Absolutely. And then he goes to understanding. And understanding is the comprehension, meaning of the interrelationship of the facts, right, would you say?
7: Yeah, I look at it like 2 and 2 is 4. You know, you understand math, 2 and 2 is 4. So understanding means how things operate, how things work, how things happen.
5: Hmm. You know that new math that they were trying to put in the public schools some years ago here, 2 and 2 didn't come out to be 4, okay? That was that new substitute that they had for math. But anyhow, instruction, that word there that they use here in the Hebrew is the same for correction, and that's kind of like a reception of knowledge and understanding, isn't it, would you say?
7: Instruction of wisdom. Well, yep. It would be how to use wisdom. You know, instruction of wisdom.
5: And then discretion. He's talking about, that would be the kind of like the ingenuity of planning and how to use facts, wouldn't it be?
7: Yeah.
5: It's all dealing with facts here. I mean, this is what the Bible deals with wisdom and facts. Then he talks about learning. That means the absorption and retention of the facts that are in use. Wisdom. It starts out with wisdom. And wisdom is the ability to use one's knowledge and understanding effectively, isn't it?
7: Yeah, to be wise is to be very careful about what you're doing, what you're saying. So wisdom, you know, when you're young, you may be a hothead and ready to fight. And then as you get older, you get wise, and you realize that that's not what you do.
5: That's because you can't whoop them as easy as you could when you were young, huh? And then wise counsel, that's the ability to convey wisdom to others with good advice. I wish that President Trump would have someone other than Paula White for his... I'm really amazed at that. But anyhow, he goes on. He says, "My son, hear the instruction of thy father, and forsake not the law of thy mother, for they shall be an ornament of grace unto the head, and chains about thy neck." And so, here, let's... we're going to be dealing tonight, because these next verses, John, starting with verse 10 all the way through 19, deal with what we call today communism. They deal with what we call communism. So, my son, if sinners entice thee, consent thou not. If they say, come with us, let us lay wait for blood. Let us lurk privately for innocent without cause. How does that apply to today, to the communism of today?
7: Oh, that bloodshed, that's how they, in the end, that's how they advance their agenda, and they clean out anybody that's against them.
5: Okay. Have you ever heard of a communist takeover of a nation or a people where there wasn't a bloodbath?
7: We talked about that earlier, Pastor Ernie. We can go nation after nation, and there's always been a bloodbath, always. Now, we go back into the 70s and think of Cambodia. What did they kill, a third of the population?
5: Yeah.
7: And they killed 1 million people when they took over Vietnam. And in China, what is it, 100 million?
5: Killed? Yeah, it was 90 million in,
7: Russia was what, 20 million.
5: And so,
7: look at Cuba.
5: Well, actually, in Russia, it was more than 20 million. I mean, over the period of time, they starved as many as, from the beginning to the end, as many as 60 million. That, you know, they did, that died from starvation, that died from sickness. So, you know, I mean, when you take the food away from the people, they were mixing sawdust with their food in Russia just to have something so they wouldn't have hunger pains.
7: The heart of that, Pastor Ernie, was the Ukraine.
5: Oh, yeah.
7: The Ukrainians weren't going along with Stalin and communism. So what they did was all the food that was planted, they took it out. They trucked it out of the Ukraine and left the people starving. And the estimate is about 6 million Ukrainians starved in the 1930s. It was deliberate genocide by the communists against the Ukrainian people.
5: So communism and Satanism is one of the same. Okay, we will be using again in the next time that we have Pledge Week. We're going to be using our Marx and Satan. Was Karl Marx a Satanist? Absolutely, he was a hardcore Satanism. Communism, Marxism is completely built on Satanism today, and so these young fools that are adopting communism, do you think that those young fools realize that they're embracing Satanism?
7: Some do. I think a few do, but the majority don't. And what did Lenin call people like that for 30?
5: Well, the proletariat, but he called them... hold on just one minute. Let me remember this because it had necessary. Let's see, they were
7: useful.
5: Idiots. Yeah, useful. Useful idiots. Useful idiots, yeah. That's what they referred to as useful idiots. Let us swallow them up alive at the grave and go down as those that go down into the pit. We shall find all precious substance. We shall fill our houses with spoil. So when you take over in the Communist Party, they split that amongst the people. It's usually something like 60% of it go to the 2%, and the other 40% gets divided amongst the masses. But when you have these people today, like Bernie Sanders or George Soros, when they talk about the feeding the hungry or whatever, the common people. They're not common people, are they? Bernie Sanders says, how many mansions does he own? He was a Polish Jew. His family was both Polish and Russian Jews. And the most anti-Semitic people I've ever met have all been apostate Jews, every one of them. And do you see what's happening now? You see the communists are scaring. They're scaring people like Chucky Schumer. Chucky Schumer now is turning, he's now becoming anti-Israel. In fact, Trump called him, he called him a Hezbollah. He said, no, what was it?
7: Hamas.
5: Yeah. So Chucky Schumer, and the same thing with that other.
7: Hakeem Jeffries.
5: Yeah. They're all,
7: yeah.
5: They're too afraid. They're afraid of the loud, boisterous young communists. He says here, cast in thy lot among us, let us all have one purse. Boy, if that's not communism, I don't know what is. You know, my son, walk not thou in thy way with them. Refrain thy foot from their path, for their feet run to evil. And they haste to shed blood. You know, when it comes to how many, just think of, in this country, how many babies they've killed, about 160 million unborn babies in this country. When they say 65 million, that's baloney. Believe me, it's double that. Surely in vain the net is spread in the sight of the bird. That shows you the stupidity of the Communist Party. And boy, do we have a lot of stupidity in these young communists, don't we?
7: Really, Pastor Ernie, it's like they know nothing about history, or they don't care, one or the other. But I would think nothing about history. And they know nothing about economics. I mean, communism is like trying to pull yourself up by your socks. You know,
5: yeah.
7: they know nothing about how they've the rulers of it, how they're elite, and everybody else is subjected to them. There's no freedom of speech. There's no nothing. And either they're super ignorant or they don't care.
5: So now you've got Moron Mandumi. He has become the new leader of the communist, the young communist, what they call Democratic Communist Party. Everyone who wants to be anyone within that now has to kiss his ring. And so Moron, he's come up with some bright ideas. He puts a freeze on the rent and what landlords can charge for rent. Forget about inflation and that. So what is that going to do? Automatically, it's already doing it. Landlords are selling their property, even taking a loss, and they're getting out. They're leaving. They're leaving New York in huge numbers, like in California. Do you know in California, in the last few years, they've lost 2 million people have moved out of California. So now New York City, all the big money is leaving there in large numbers. So what's going to happen? So if you put a freeze on property and they don't have the money to come in to keep the upkeep on the property is going to turn into slums, aren't they?
7: Yeah, exactly right, Pastor. Exactly right. So with communism now, where is Mandami going to get all the money to pay, we'll say, the police, the fire department, the teachers, the garbage pickup? Who else is there? The welfare for all. They're giving everybody welfare. So where does that money come from if it's not being generated, like, from New York City?
5: Well, that's a very good question, because I don't think they can depend too much upon federal funding now that they've become a communist country, unless Trump decides to federalize New York City, which he could do. But do you think he's just going to sit back and let it implode?
7: Well, I think, Pastor Ernie, my opinion is I think it's needed. The people have to see what they elected. They can't be bailed out. And New York State is in big debt, huge debt. So New York State has no money to give to New York City. And if Trump holds it back, now you see communism. The people need to see what communism is.
5: So we're going to watch that. We're going to see these other cities are going down the same route. They're in Boston. They're in New Jersey, Maryland.
7: Seattle.
5: I think Seattle is where they're having, are they not going to have the World Cup there play in Seattle? I believe that.
7: I think they did already. It might be again, but I think they did already.
5: Because the Iranian World Cup team was saying that they might not play because of they felt flying the Sodomite flag. They want to fly the Sodomite flag there. And they said they don't want to be in a stadium with a Sodomite flag. That's for Democrats. A lot of Democrats are Sodomites, okay? A lot of them out there nowadays, more and more, In fact, they believe that sodomy is not only acceptable, but it's a preferable. So, anyhow, there you go.
7: Well, Pastor Ernie, how is that going to work out with these imams and Muslims? Right now they're getting cozy with each other, the devil Dems and the Muslims. But project this a little bit into the future. How are they going to get along? You follow over the homosexual issue. How?
5: Did you ever listen to Al Jazeera? Right on
7: no.
5: The radio, on the internet? Okay. It's a Muslim stations, okay? And I listened to them a couple of times, and they had a conversation going, and here these people were calling in. Usually, these Muslim women are not to be so outspoken, but we're seeing that you know, that many of them, like you have out there today in our Congress, all Ihan or whatever her name is, and that they're outspoken. But these women were calling in, and they were yelling at their the Muslim, was it Muftis or whatever, and they were saying that the communists are going to betray us. You can't trust the communists. They're going to betray us. Because they were talking about, you know, as the old saying, the enemy of my enemy is my friend. You know what? Hang tight. We're up against a break. I'll bring this. We'll pick this up on the other side.

Why are you marching, son? I'd really like to know. Is it because of Valley Forge, or perhaps the Alamo? Or one if by land, two if by sea? A trumpet's call, the will to be free? And what of a man who stood straight and tall, who wept silent tears when he saw brave men fall? No matter, no difference, the blue or the gray, all were his brothers. How often he'd pray. And what of Antietam, that now peaceful stream where the water blood red glittered and gleamed? Appomattox, Chickamauga, Vicksburg, Bull Run, Cumberland, Gettysburg, and then Washington. Why are you marching, son? In Flanders' field, how proud were they whose forms beneath the poppies lay. Men who saw Verdun and died at the Marne, Soissons, and those who tried the fearful foe at Chateau Thierry, who fought, bled, whose hearts grew weary, but in whose minds one thought kept churning, that the torch of liberty keep burning. Why are you marching, son? The plain swarmed in, and the rising sun glowed fiercely on the evil done to men whose blood runs through our veins. Men who died, whose remains lie forever locked in waters deep. Now is it right that they should sleep while the warm sea laps at a twisted hull and see the torch of liberty grow dull? Anzio, Cassino, Po, Saint-Mary-Glace, Limon, St. Lo, Garda Lake and Buchenwald. On and the roll is called. And why? Why are you marching, son? Bugles shrilled in the frozen night, and at first dawn, the awful sight of seas of men, row after row left to die on blood-stained snow. Busan, Pyongyang, Suwon, Gyeongju, and blood-red ran the swift Yalu. In South Vietnam, the big guns roared, and once again we fought a war. To honor a pledge our nation gave, to help that little country save her people from the certainty that she'd be ruled by tyranny. No matter where the big guns roar, our fighting men like those before take the torch we all held dear and face freedom's enemies without fear. Our fathers died from sea to sea and blessed the torch of liberty. Why? Why are you marching, son?

0: right, I can tell you. I've got a message for the young and the dumb out there, for the communists. There's a whole lot of us. A whole lot of us would rather be dead than red. And we're not going to give up, you know, not a bit. We won't step back a bit. We're going to come right at you, young and dumb communist. And we're hoping that you grow out of this and get over it. But anyhow, I was telling you, John, about El Cazera. And here, they were talking to these Muslim leaders there. And they said, because the enemy of our enemy is our friends, and we are working with the communists, okay, as allies to defeat the Christians and the Jews. We have to defeat the Christians and the Jews. And so these people, were women, actually, were saying, but they're going to turn on us. The communists will turn on us. And his answer was, no, we'll turn on them first. Now, think about that. What is the Muslim's attitude where it comes from the non-Muslims, okay? Are you still there, John?
1: Yeah, Pastor Ernie.
0: So what the Muslim attitude here towards the infidels, okay, is it all right to lie to an infidel?
1: Yes.
0: Is it all right to betray an infidel?
1: Yes.
0: Is it all right to kill an infidel for Allah's sake?
1: Yes.
0: So their attitude is that they will turn upon the communists. Now, what about now we go to the communism? What did Karl Marx always? Communism is Satanism, folks. They just don't understand that. They just don't understand. Karl Marx was a hardcore communist, or Satanist, rather. And so what would their attitude be? Remember what Marx said, that there's got to be a continuous revolution. The revolution must be continuous. It must continue on and on. When you take down one government, set up another, you've got to take that one down too. And so here, the mindset, do you think that the communists will have towards the Muslims?
1: Well, it's exactly the same.
0: So even today, as we're there, they don't trust each other, do they?
1: They're using each other, Pastor Ernie. And at the end, see, their goal right now is to take down America. So if they were to take down America, let's say tomorrow, they'd turn on each other the next day.
0: Yep.
1: So, and then at the end, who's going to win? The communists or the Muslims?
0: All righty.
1: In the long run, I would say the Muslims.
0: You would say the Muslims will defeat the and why would you say that?
1: Well, I don't think that communism has got the base, Pastor Ernie. China is, it's very weak. It's very, very weak. Russia's not communist anymore, but in Europe, they're trying. Europe is like coming apart, Pastor Ernie. Their culture, the society, everything's coming apart. And in here, I don't think they got the base that the Muslims will have very shortly.
0: So the Muslims have been, but we're seeing in Europe right now that we're seeing you. They just had the second huge march protest there in England, and their prime minister had to resign. He tried to stop it. He was told by the Muslims, we don't want this protest, you have to stop it. Now, Keir ordered the protest to be shut down, but the people, it just grew in size. And so he ended up resigning. So we're seeing a real pushback, and now we're seeing also in Europe a deportation. You're seeing that they're sending many, many of these Muslims, they're sending back to North Africa. So,
1: well, that's all good. well and good, but I think it's too late. And there's so many Muslims in England. And let's put it this way. It may not be too late, but I think to defeat Islam, there's going to be a lot of bloodshed, Seth Kearney.
0: Well, yeah, but let me tell you, it would be that way in this country, because right now it's an estimated, right now in America, that there are 20 million, there's more than 20 million armed Americans, hundreds of millions armed Americans, but there's 20 million armed Americans who are willing to, who will fight, who will stand up and go out and fight for their freedom, and not cower and not cut and run. And so 20 million is a good sized army, isn't it?
1: Oh, yeah. Yeah, that just has to be harnessed, Pastor Ernie. That's all we need is to be harnessed, a direction and leadership. And it wouldn't take long to have an incredible militia here.
0: Well, it would happen pretty fast, but because people would learn in a hurry that when that starts, you better choose your side, because if you try to stay in the middle, you're going to get shot at from both sides, huh? And so, So then you would see that number increase. Far from 20 million, people would start saying, "Look, I'm gonna try to find some guts, you know, put on my big boy pants and get out here and try to stand for freedom." So we have to send a message. This Senator Elisa Slotkin, she's the one, she's that young senator, female senator now. She says that the Democrats need to purge the old leadership. The current leaders, Hakeem Jeffries and Chuckie Schumer, well, they have to go. They have to go, she said. And they're afraid to stand up. They're afraid to stand against them. But now, it's an interesting thing, because AOC right now is the AOC. She has not endorsed any of these real crazy radical communists yet, except for what's his name, moron Damani himself. But she's kind of holding back on some of these, where she doesn't want to be associated with some of the real hardcore crazy. Like the woman who was running for Congress there in New York, where she comes right out. She wants to and says it. You got to eliminate the old Democrats, and you got to eliminate the Christians and the Jews. I mean, she's right out there saying it. And so,
1: Mr. Ernie, isn't that right out of what you hear about Lenin and Stalin and all of that purge? You got to purge. Isn't that, that's like a what do you call it? A sacred word for the communists, purge. Purge them all away.
0: Absolutely.
1: And what the Chinese communists, what did they do? They purged, Pastor Ernie, I don't know how many they did. I mean, I hear also, I'm
0: 90 million, it was, 100 million. Yeah, the history books have it at 90 million the last time I had read, you know, that they had.
1: Yeah.
0: During Mao's time.
1: 90 million people, Pastor Ernie, 90 million they purged.
0: Yeah.
1: And then you get in with Lenin, followed by Stalin. And it's, I don't know, 20 million by Lenin, and then what, another 20 million by Stalin?
0: Probably, yeah. They say that the Russia and all, they killed or starved to death 60 million people altogether.
1: Okay, all right. Yeah, I believe that. I believe it. Certainly, I'm going to say at a minimum 40 million, 60 million, yeah. These are communist folks, and they, what's the difference between the communist here and the communist in China and the communist in Russia and the communist in Cambodia and Vietnam? And then when the communists took over Poland, they had the purges, and or Hungary, they all of them were purged. They had purges taking place.
0: Well, you know, one of the differences,
1: Cuba, Pastor Ernie, Cuba, that's a good one.
0: Yeah. Yeah, look what Castro did. And but anyhow, well, here's one of the differences. These young communists here, for the most part, come from wealthy families. They're not, you know, they're out there talking about, like that nutcase that's running for Senate in Maine. He comes from a wealthy family. He's not what people think. You have the very same thing with this woman who from New York, AOC, Alexandria Cortez, she comes from a wealthy family. So most of these people are from wealthy, especially these women, because they have been targeting them in the universities. You know, they're indoctrination centers into cultural Marxism, and they're the easiest one to indoctrinate, because in the area right there, discernment is their weak spot. And that is extremely obvious, because of that's where all of this woke lunacy, absolute woke lunacy, comes from that area there. And so...
1: Yeah, and Pastor Ernie, tied directly into that is very effeminate men.
0: Yeah, with the Democrats, that is a tendency. Their males seem to be very effeminate, and they're having, and one of the reasons that the Democratic Party is having such a hard time recruiting men, young men, I'm not talking about just, you can be a male without being a man, for sure, is because this thing about toxic masculinity, any man who is manly, any man who is biblically manly, they say it's toxic masculinity, and men don't want any part of that. They just don't want any part of that. That's why they're moving back towards conservatism. In fact, a lot of them are moving back towards the Bible, and and so here are a couple things happening real fast. You know, go ahead.
1: Yeah, Pastor Ernie, you have been at the abortion center for many, many decades.
0: Yeah.
1: And so was I. Now, across the board, the men that I saw there were very effeminate and noticeably homosexual. A lot.
0: Oh, yeah. Oh, yeah.
1: You noticed that, didn't you, Pastor Ernie?
0: Oh, yeah. Absolutely.
1: Yeah. And then the women... I'm just
0: lesbians.
1: Going to make a blank statement. Yes, but they were the most homely women that I've ever seen. The pro-life women, they didn't have to be beautiful, but they were feminine.
0: Yeah.
1: All of them. All of those. And the pro-abortion women were the most unfeminine, homely, that I've ever seen.
0: And they hated men. They hated men. They all hate men. Okay, you know, it's like they probably didn't have a strong father figure in their lives for one reason or another. But they hated men. They loved death and they hated God. And they're all. I never knew one of over. And believe me, I was out there preaching in front of those bloody places for over 45 years. But I never met one that wasn't a lesbian. Not one of those, what they call escorts, we call them death escorts. Not one did I ever meet that wasn't a lesbian. So,
1: well, Ernie, do you notice that in politics too? Have you ever seen, I don't know why, but demonic or something. You know, how about Janet Reno? Have you ever seen a conservative politician female that looks like Janet Reno?
0: No.
1: So there's something that happens to women and then effeminate men. You know, there's something that happens when you go down that road, Pastor Ernie. They physically change, like.
0: You had in those congressional hearings today, you got that crazy old blue-haired woman.
1: Oh, yes. I watched every minute of that. I watched every minute, Pastor Ernie, with her.
0: That woman has lost her mind. I mean, just really lost her mind, hasn't she?
1: But she fits it. She's got green or blue hair, and she looks so homely, and you just don't see godly women like that. You can see the demeanor. You can see grace in there that from coming from them and all that. So it's pretty clear when you go out to the abortion centers and you see what's, you know, the abortion defenders and promoters, then you see the pro-life people, and men are men and women are women, but not on the other side, Pastor Ernie. It's like a I don't know, like a zoo on the other side.
0: And you know that, and another thing, those gals are not too smart. I've never met one of them that had a very high IQ. Have you?
1: I don't think I really acted with them too much on that level. But I would say the ones that I did, yeah, they weren't all that smart, no.
0: Okay, years ago I did a number of radio and television programs. I went on Fox News, and where they had, when they first really got started. And they would actually set an ambush for me, but I knew that they would do that. But I went on there anyhow, talking about the adoption, why should lesbians be able to adopt, and then also the abortion issue, the murder of babies. And when these women were on to go against me, and it was so easy to defeat them. I mean, it was just so easy. They were just, you know, I used God's word, the Bible, and just shut them down so quickly. And the times in the years I can remember, some things out there on the streets. I remember one time we were out there protesting, and this car stops right, slams on the brakes right in the middle of the road. This red-headed woman, screaming red-headed woman, she jumps out, she runs over, and she starts screaming to me, "This is my body. This is my body." I says, "I can see that, and I feel real bad for you. I wish there was something." And everybody started laughing at her, but you know, she just jumped in and she stormed out. Okay. I had another one. I was out there. We had a rally. I was preaching. She runs up, and she bends over like she's going to pick something up. And then she looks up at me. And why she did that, I don't know. But she says, "Do you have a uterus?" Now, how many guys ever have that asked, right? I said, "Well, not right here with me right now, but I could probably get one if you give me the time." And just the look on her face, you ought to have seen, like, she didn't know what, like, that you froze it, okay? I mean, these gals are not real smart at all, okay?
1: And, Pastor Ernie, while you're on stories, let me just tell you one. There was about a 6'4", 6'5" guy at the abortion center in Harrisburg, Pennsylvania, and he was transgender. He had lipstick and makeup on and all this. And I was talking to him, and I was calling him sir. And all the pro-life people were with me, and all the pro-aborts were over with this guy. And I wouldn't refer to him as anything but sir. So he said to me, in a deep voice, he said, "You call me sir one more time, and I'm going to kick your so-and-so and give you the beating of your life." And I looked at him, and I said, "Sir, that doesn't sound very ladylike to me."
0: That, yeah.
1: And everybody, the pro-aborts, everybody was howling, laughing, and he was gritting his teeth at me, walking back and forth, and then that's all. I didn't say anything more to him, and he didn't do anything to me. But that's what I said, "Sir, that doesn't sound very ladylike to me."
0: We had the biggest woman I'd ever seen. She was probably 6'8", 6'9". And do you ever remember that the women's wrestling in WWW, they had a woman on there called Mount Fuji.
1: No, I didn't watch that.
0: Yeah, it's a great big giant.

0: When the world is just too much, turn it off and turn on positive, encouraging K-Love.
1: I'm gonna praise.
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5: Takes off running. She screams and she runs down the sidewalk. And Myron looks at it. He spits again and he says, she wasn't much. I couldn't believe it. We're coming up. But there went their champion. They brought their champion out there. And that was... See, folks missed a lot of excitement. They could have been out there helping us save babies and having a lot of fun. I used to tell these people, come on out and help us. Help us save some babies. And sometimes you get a lot of entertainment out there by when that happens. How much time do I have there?
6: I was with you at, in front of that abortion center there in, outside of Cleveland, and there was a crowd of pro-aborts out in front. And I went there with my signs, and I joined in the middle of them.
5: Yeah, I know. I remember that, yeah.
6: People thought it was a pro-life rally. and it's all the pro-aborts, and they were begging me to leave. They were pleading for me to leave. And I said, no, you leave. So they left.
5: Yeah, I remember. I remember that security guard where he was out there. You were preaching at him, and he come running around his back of the building, and he runs directly into me. He said, oh, no. He said, he's on one side, and you're on the other. And he couldn't stand the Word of God. He just could not take the Word of God. But we're coming up to a break, and we'll be back right after this with a whole lot more. Don't go away. We're going to open the phone lines. Be right back.

0: 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Josh Booth back with Bill Bullington. And hey, Bill, I seem to hear a lot about taxes when it comes to investing.
1: Well, a lot of people pay an awful lot of attention to taxes, and oftentimes it hurts their investment performance. How you're invested is just as important as how much in taxes you're going to pay, and you shouldn't let one outweigh the other.
0: So really, you should just have a balanced approach.
1: Balance is key. Everybody has a certain personality type. They've got a certain risk tolerance. Most people don't even know what it is until they sit down with someone like me and show them what different portfolios would return and what kind of risk they're taking. You need to match that up with your personality as closely as you possibly can. Otherwise, you're going to be too uncomfortable and you have a tendency to abandon your plans.
0: And there's really no one-size-fits-all plan.
1: No, I've never seen two people that were identical when it came to their investment profile. It just hasn't happened yet.
0: So what should people do?
1: Give me a call or go to my website, bullingtoncapital.com. Either way, the phone number is 330-664-0700, and that website again is bullingtoncapital.com.
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2: All right, we're back. We're going to open the phone lines to take some calls, but boy, Big John, we got a lot of news we got to get out. So the phone lines are open now at 216-901-0933. 216-901-0933. Did you see James Comey? Did you see he was being deposed by Josh Hawley? And they were going after old Comey. He's you know, the chickens have come home to roost, haven't they?
3: Yeah, I didn't see that, Ernie. Give me some details about it.
2: Well, they were asking him. The thing was, did you know that the FBI...

0: FBI was spying on President Trump. Well, of course he knew. He was the one that was giving the orders, okay? And he, you know, he tried to talk all the way around it. But Holly just asked again, did you know, okay, that President Trump, see, that's spying on the President of the United States. And so he's caught red-handed on that. But he tried to talk his way out of all kinds of stuff. But
1: did he perjure himself?
0: I think every time he speaks, I think he perjured himself. Yeah, he was much more careful today than I've ever seen him in the past. And so, but I think he's going to be doing some jail time. What do you think,
1: Pastor Ernie? I hope so, but you know, I'll see. I'll believe it when I see it.
0: Well, if he doesn't do jail time, that's only because he's turned over. And now's the time when they're all going to wonder who's going to turn over on who. And if I was Obama, I would really be worrying, you know. Trump held that meeting, that conference, right in the, what they call the decision room or whatever that is at the White House, where he named the people that were there at the meeting. They have the video. They have the tapes of that, of the meeting. Obama was there. Brennan was there. Biden was there. Obama's handler. What was her name? The woman. She was there. The only one that they didn't mention was Chris Wray. They didn't mention Chris Wray, but all Clapper was there. And so Trump said, you know, these are the people who were there, and these people, this whole conspiracy thing, and Trump said they're going to go to jail. So we'll see. I mean, he's got the evidence. They got the tape. Now they actually have somebody there as the attorney general who's going after these people. In fact, you know that John Bolton pleads guilty. He faces up to 10 years in prison for mishandling classified national defense secrets. And now you know that there's only one way that Bolton is not going to... If Bolton doesn't go to jail, that means what? That means he's turned over. That's the way they always work. That's the way they always hit work. Bolton, 77, faced an 18-count indictment that had accused him of both transmitting and retaining highly sensitive classified materials during his and after his time in the Trump administration. Bolton served as a national security advisor from April 2018 until September 2019. Prosecutors alleged that while he was in his role, he created extensive diary-like entries and notes detailing his activities, meetings with foreign leaders, intelligence briefings, and sensitive policy discussions. He then transmitted more than 1,000 pages of this material, some classified it up to the top secret SCI level via his personal AOL email account and messaging applications to two unauthorized individuals. So they have Bolton. Bolton betrayed. He turned on Trump and betrayed him. And when he did that, he turned on us, didn't he?
1: Yeah, Pastor Ernie. And I mean, the guy is dumb. I mean, he never thought that Trump would come back into office. I think that's what happened. But it's so dumb to do email. How stupid can you be? But I think, Pastor Ernie, they had enough on him to get him to talk to what he knew, because he was in the inner circle for the Trump haters and working with them. So I wouldn't be surprised, because it went kind of quick, him pleading and all of that, that he's given them information. He's given the Justice Department information.
0: Yeah, that's pretty obvious. All right. Did you say we had a caller? Andy? I think Andy's on the phones. I think we may have some callers. But anyhow, I was going to A couple fast ones that just came out today. Did you know that 31% of all the women that had crossed over, that Biden brought in all those illegals, 31% of them had been raped at least once, many of them multiple times. Now, do you notice how sympathetic these Democratic congresswomen and these Democratic women are towards all these women that got raped all these times? Did you hear any tears?
1: They never talk about it. They never talk about it.
0: No. As long as it's for the cause of communism,
1: yes,
0: or for evil.
1: Yes, exactly right there, Cerny. Yes, you're exactly right. 100% right.
0: So, unbelievable how wicked these people are.
1: But don't the Muslims do the same thing?
0: Yeah.
1: You know, like Hamas, all those civilians that were being killed, aren't they martyrs for Allah?
0: Some of them were, yeah.
1: Yeah. No, that's the way they look at them. That's the way they look at them. They were martyrs for Allah.
0: All right. Trump says religious liberty has made America great. Obama and Biden had 300 counts of violations of religious liberty and were reported over 300 accounts, many with... many were drummed out. Christians were drummed out of the military under Obama and Biden for their religious beliefs. And many pro-lifers were sent to prison for their religious beliefs. And so here, the very first thing the communists do when they take over a country is outlaw God. They outlaw God and they become, the government becomes God. And that's exactly what moron dumb Manny is doing there in New York City. They're trying to outlaw God. And so,
1: yeah, well, how's that going to work though? Because he claims to be a, Shiite Muslim and Allah and all of this. He said Allah put him in office. So what do they do with that now?
0: Well, that's going to be interesting because you're going to see which one of their natures takes over, the communist or the Muslim. That's, of course, you know, God's not the author of confusion. You know who is. And so there you go. So anyhow, Trump says, come on, communists. He's calling the communists. He says, let's get it over with. Game is on. Game is on, commies. In fact, have you seen the communists now, all these young communists, Domandy and others, they've got their own dance. Have you seen their dance?
1: No, you told me about it, but no, I haven't seen it.
0: Yeah, they've got their own dance now. They're all up on the internet, all doing their own dance. They picked that up. They want to try to outdo the Trump dance. So,
1: oh, Pastor Ernie, I shared with you the goals of the communists when we had that discussion today. And they want to do away with the college there. The electoral college.
0: They want to do away with the Supreme Court.
1: And the presidency, that the president would be appointed by Congress. They want to do away with the presidency. And there were other things. So they want to do away with the Constitution. Wouldn't that be treason?
0: Everything they've been doing is treason.
1: Yeah. Yeah, we take oaths to defend and protect the Constitution. When I was an agent, I took an oath to defend and protect the Constitution. And when you join the military, you do that also.
0: All right. Yeah, you do. And some of us actually meant it, huh? And you have, unfortunately, you had those that were in the military like that Mark, what's his name, Kelly, who didn't really necessarily mean what he said, huh?
1: Oh, that's the senator from Arizona?
0: Yeah.
1: Yeah.
0: And so... All right, did Andy You have to. I didn't hear whether or not you were saying we have callers, so you have to let me know. Okay, very good. I wanted to make sure. All right. Trump orders DOJ probe into the big oil. Says Americans are being gouged after Middle East peace breakthrough. I believe that. I was telling the people here this week, John, it was an amazing. I got gas. I stopped at a gas station. It was $2.69.9, meaning about, or not two, three. $3.69.9, meaning $3.70 a gallon. Right down the street, John. You know, now the gas stations there in that corner, they were all $3.70. Right down the street, you know, here, they were $4.19.99 or $4.20. 50 cents more a gallon. 50 cents, you know, within a mile of each other. It was like they all got together, you know, where, you know, and decided this. So, you know, I mean, that's a lot of money. 50 cents a gallon. And with my old Suburban, that would have been $15 right there. But anyhow, so President Donald Trump has ordered the Justice Department to investigate major oil companies over gasoline prices, accusing big oil of failing to pass sharply lower crude costs on the American workers and families fast enough. He's already had them on top of that already. In a Truth Social post Wednesday, Trump said oil companies are paying much less for crude, but have not lowered pump prices in proportion. The president's message that if the oil prices are falling, Americans should not be getting squeezed at the pump. What do you think, John?
1: Well, I know, yeah, because we are self-sufficient with oil. So we're not getting oil from the Middle East, and what Iran is doing doesn't interfere us getting oil. So why are our prices rising so sharply if we're self-contained? And the reason is big oil, they go out on the market and they make, you know, billions and billions more on the open market rather than selling it here to Americans.
0: Absolutely. All right. Is Louisiana being set up for California-style mail-in ballots fraud? What do you think about these federal judges that are going, the Supreme Court ordered them not to go outside their jurisdiction, not to try to make rulings outside their jurisdictions, but they're totally ignoring the Supreme Court. What can they do about that? Because here, you know, Trump has that executive order to stop these, you know, mail-in ballots. Now the post office said they're not, for the midterms, they're not going to mail out. They're not going to mail any ballots out there because of such fraud. I mean, huge numbers. We've been reading huge numbers of election fraud coming from these mail-in ballots. And in fact, I think it was, we just had one there just in Michigan alone. It was like 500,000 more ballots than there were registered voters in the state of Michigan. That's a lot, 500,000, don't you think?
1: Oh, yes, Esther, Ernie. And they had that one county in Georgia, Fulton County. I think that's where Atlanta is. It was 315,000 votes they found that were illegal. County. What, Esther, Ernie?
0: They weren't signed. They had no signatures.
1: Right. Yeah. And that was one county in Georgia.
0: Yeah. Well, we've known they've got a reputation just like people were asking me, how does this mayor, Johnson, keep getting elected, get elected mayor in Chicago? He's got his popularity, or if you want to call it, or approval rating is 4%. 4%. Well, how could he get elected at that? Well, it's easy. It's called election fraud. That's how, you know, that goes back to the Daley machine. They remember the James Daley machine they had back in the day when Kennedy ran against Nixon and all those thousands and thousands, every single marker, headstone, every headstone in the cemetery voted. All those names on those headstones, all were voting there. Who did you say we had in California? Katie. Let's go to California with Katie. Hey, Katie.
2: Hi, Pastor Ernie and gang, the whole crew. happy TGIF, right?
0: All right.
2: And I give thank God we made it through another week, you know? And
0: yeah.
2: I did want to talk to you. I paid $6.89 a gallon for premium in San Diego. We're a special kind of stupid here, so just to make you feel.
0: Did you say $8.89? Did you say $8.89? Well,
2: no, six.
0: Six.
2: $6.89, almost $7.
0: Well, I'll tell you, yeah.
2: We're big states. It's tough to drive. You know, it's also, I'm wondering what we could do our own citizen takeover of Long Beach, because Gavin Newsom is spiteful and he shut down Long Beach.
0: Gavin Newsom's in a lot of trouble. It's coming. The chickens are coming home to roost. And his wife also, she was in some really dark stuff. She was into some very dark stuff. And
3: they're under federal investigation, Pastor Ernie.
0: She was involved with that Harvey Weinstein.
2: Oh wow! Well, that's real evil piggery.
0: Yeah, you're telling me.
2: For lack of a term. I don't know what else to say, but I know she's dirty and she's been laundering money through all these fake charities that she's just as, yeah. When I heard Gavin Newsom say it on like YouTube, there was a clip of, I don't watch TV. I almost might be Amish. I don't even know why I have Wi-Fi in my house because I don't have cable and I just never watch TV anymore. It's so horrible that I just lost interest years ago. I would rather read, you know, or look at something online, But she was always into money laundering with him, and she's been dirty. And Gavin said a couple weeks ago, leave my wife out of it. Yeah, she's not innocent sitting at home knitting a sweater. She's the count. Well, she's a perfect soulmate into it.
0: Go ahead, John.
3: The IRS is after her and him. They're under federal investigation.
0: Yeah, I know. But
3: also, to speak to the caller here, many of the largest corporations in California have now come to Texas. Dallas and Houston are the two major cities.
2: I heard that, and I know that 2020, Elon Musk left. There was a woman that was state assembly, and she was awful, Lorena Gonzalez, and she told Elon, "We'll leave." And then they hated him when he left, you know. Typical Democrat behavior. You know, I know from reading the Bible, and I'm not any scholar, but I knew a long time ago, way back when Obama was in office, I kept seeing a correlation between Democrats and everything evil. Not just because we think differently, but it was everything Jesus said in the Gospels not to do. You know, the Democrats are for murdering babies. The Democrats are double-minded. The Democrats are hypocrites. It's everything that Jesus said don't do, they do. And I kept thinking, I think they're demonically infected, so to speak, because they all give an answer like they're reading off of a script sheet, like a music sheet. Whether you're 63 years old in Connecticut and a Democrat, or a 22-year-old in California, they all have the same rhetoric, same go-to. They used to get mad and start swearing at you when they couldn't segue out of a topic, when you weren't trying to corner them, but you were pointing out the truth and their hypocrisy. I think it actually triggers demonic entity inside of people when they get all mad and upset and just have a go-to as a meltdown.
0: Oh, I've noticed that. Yeah, I've noticed that you can't. You can't talk to them out there. I know when you confront them on the streets, right away they start using profanity. And
2: That's the devil.
0: Yeah, it is.
2: You know, and we're at the kind of the beginning of the end times, and so it seems to make sense. We live in a very you know, westernized world where we have had too much of Hollywood, even with Christians, to tell us that it sounds.
0: Well, thank
2: you. I would
0: you.
2: Take a guess. I'm a nurse, and I don't do psych nursing, but I would venture to guess well over 50% of people that have psychiatric issues have demonic spirit inside of them. They have
0: I would agree with you that a large part of that's exactly what it is. I wanted to say this very quick, but I found it amusing when your governor there. When he went, him and his wife went to Florida to go on vacation, and DeSantis said, "What's wrong? You couldn't afford to do it in California." And
2: they didn't want anybody to know them. Yeah, that is ironic. They would go to Florida. That is very weird. It's strange, because and like I was just telling your call screener that. California is beautiful. I don't really want to move. I love it here. I really do enjoy that I haven't had a mosquito bite in 30 years. I enjoy that I don't have to shovel yellow dog pee-pee snow in February. I love it here. But why should we give up some of the nicest parts to the evil people? If you look, the evil people, like a very, very homosexual in Key West, they take over all San Francisco, all the most demonic input. They destroyed the prettiest parts of the world. You know, Paris, France.
0: That's when I go there. I spend most of my time in northern California, but I got to move on because we got the board all lit up. But thank you, Katie, for calling.
2: I'm so sorry.
0: Alrighty. Who do we have out there? I'm sorry. You just say Carol? Carol from where? Oh, okay. Hey, Carol, you're in the air.
4: Hi, Pastor. Thank you so much for taking my call. I just heard today that Madami allocated $15 million in transgender care for New Yorkers. And is he doing that to win the votes of the LGBT community? And if the Muslims were to take over, would they then do away with the LGBT people?
0: I think within the Muslim community, you have a lot of apostasy. You've got some now. For example, those today, the Iranian soccer team said they did not want to play there. I believe it was in Washington, Seattle, because they were flying the Sodomite flag there, and so you have the different factions. John, it seems like one faction is very anti-Sodomite. The other faction kind of embraces them. What do you think?
3: Yeah, the real Muslims that believe in the Quran literally, and they believe in Muhammad and all, they won't go for this. But the compromised, they're the ones that would go for homosexuality and woke, being woke and transgendered and that.
0: So... And you've got so these women, what's her name? They're in our Congress. All of these Muslim women, they would not be really tolerated in a real Muslim country, would they?
3: Oh, exactly. Oh,
0: Ihan, yeah.
3: For sure, Pastor Ernie.
0: Okay, yeah.
4: Well, thank you, Pastor Ernie, for answering my call. Thank you so much.
0: Well, thank you. God bless, and thanks, and have a blessed 4th of July.
4: Oh, you too. We're looking forward to it. We have a big parade where I live, and hopefully it's going to be so very patriotic. We're looking forward to it.
0: Amen. We need ladies like you. God bless you. All righty.
4: God bless you, Pastor. Thank you. Bye-bye.
0: Bye-bye. All righty. We need more ladies and less feminists, don't we? And so I started to read this before. Is Louisiana being set up for California-style mail-in ballot? Louisiana voters who think their state's election are fully secure need to look closer at what is happening under their radar in Baton Rouge. Since Secretary of State Nancy Landry took office following the 2023 election, a systematic dismantling of the mail-in ballot safeguards have been quietly codified into law. If this trend continues, Louisiana could soon mirror states like California, where loose mail-in voting regulations open the door to massive vulnerabilities in the days of post-election counting. So there you go. You folks out there in Louisiana, you better keep your eyes open. What's going on? The Democrats, they're communist, and they're wicked. They're evil. All right. As we go through here, this is what I was talking about earlier, John, what's taking place in Europe. Send them back. Europe's new migration crackdown. What's happening is that you have had in England so many young British girls have been raped by Muslims. The people have really gotten fed up with it, and they're not going to put up with it anymore. Same thing happened in Germany, okay? More than a decade ago, Europe threw open its doors to the biggest wave of mass migration in modern history. The mood was euphoric. Banners reading, refugees welcome, and chants of no one is illegal filled the streets of Berlin, Paris, and London. Today, the same continent is demanding deportations, border controls, and return to hubs. The left is devastated. Brussels, of all places, has become the engine of change. Boy, that is amazing. It goes on to say, the right-wing faction in the European Parliament was split and undermined in every turn. None of it worked. Europeans voted anyway. And they voted right. A right-wing majority now controls the European Parliament, and with it, the future of the EU pact and migration and asylum. Conservatives, facing the relentless pressure of their own voters, had little choice but to align with the demands of parties like Germany's AfD, strict laws and real enforcement, and the end to the conflicts that call the area of the fake refugee. So here, you gotta know that this has to do with that Trump. It's got to be all about what they've done here and Trump's policies. What do you think, John?
1: Well, I don't know what to think, Pastor Ernie. I don't know what to say. Go ahead, continue. I'm speechless.
0: All righty. President Trump reportedly may pardon 250 inmates and will make Sesame one. Will Mike Sesame one? I don't know who Mike Sesame. President Trump may go ahead. Do you want to comment on that?
1: I saw that headline. I didn't read the article, but I wasn't familiar with that name at all.
0: All right. President Trump may reportedly pardon 250 inmates during the celebration of the country's 250 years. White House aides are discussing a potential plan for President Donald Trump to issue 250 pardons tied to the nation's 250th anniversary celebration this summer. Okay. In the group of those being pardoned, Mike Sessa and Victor Orena were imprisoned decades ago for murder with life sentences after being prosecuted by Andrew Weissmann. Oh, that guy belongs in prison. In the early 1990s, this was the beginning of Weissmann's career that later led to storied history of corrupt cases. You talk about corrupt and actions including running the Russia collusion coup against President Trump. That's another one that was there, that when Trump was naming them in the Situation Room, okay? In January of 2021, many individuals were attempting to gain Mike Sessa and Victor Orena pardons after decades in prison. Another attorney, David Shawn, had discussions with President Trump as well as others in the effort. Unfortunately, White House attorneys at that time squashed any pardon, and Sessa sits in prison today. So this, you know, if this Weissmann was involved, that means these guys were probably innocent, because he wouldn't want to put one of his own away. We'll be back right after this.

0: Amen. No skeleton in Jesus' closet. And boy, I'm going to tell you, the world's going to learn a real lesson sooner than they think. Anyhow, we have Tony. Tony, you're in the air.
1: Yes, sir. About people that need to be prosecuted.
0: Yeah.
1: Eric Holder with Fast and Furious.
0: Yep.
1: And the death of Brian Terry. And, you know, like with Obama giving billions of dollars to Iran, which is basically aiding and abetting Islamic terrorists. And Karen Bass, who's made 36 trips, and she's a full-on to Cuba.
0: Well, so she's highly responsible for. Yeah, she had a big part of that big fire out there. They stopped because they didn't have, you know, cutting the fire lines back. They did that on purpose to drain. She drained all the water out of the city reservoir. And so she's responsible for the deaths of people out there in that fire.
1: Well, I thought it was partly Gavin Newsom, too, but she drained all the water from the reservoir.
0: Yeah. So there you go. Yeah, what about, you have a whole lot of them, Joe Biden.
1: Oh, yeah.
0: And Barack Obama, believe me, and Nancy Pelosi, for the J6ers, all those four people that died, if the J6ers, they're responsible for that. That was a setup. They organized that whole thing.
1: Oh yeah, and Michael Byrd, who shot Ashley Babbitt in cold blood.
0: Absolutely, he needs to. He absolutely.
1: And Roseanne Boylan, who was beaten to death by that female D.C. police officer.
0: Lisa Morris. Huh? Lisa Morris killed Roseanne.
1: Lisa Morris?
0: Yeah. She killed Roseanne.
1: I didn't know her name, but now I do.
0: All righty. I have to move on, but thanks for calling, Tony. And have a blessed fourth. All righty. We're running short on time. I got to get this in very quick. Gunmen and Antifa attack on Texas immigration facility. Sentenced. John, finally, listen. Sentenced to 100 years. These are the communists that were supposed to get off. Remember, they were told them, we'll get you off. Remember, what's her name? Who was, well, how? Our former presidential candidate. You know who I'm talking about, don't you?
2: Harris?
0: Harris. Yeah. Kamala Harris. She spent tons of government money getting these Antifa people out of jail. Every time
2: she did.
0: Yeah, she would bail
2: them out for them.
0: Yeah. Well, now here's one just got 100 years in prison. A gunman identified as an Antifa member convicted of wounding a police officer during an attack in Texas immigration detention facility last July 4th, sentenced to 100 years in federal prison today. He was sentenced today, okay. On Tuesday, I'm sorry. Benjamin Song was convicted of attempted murder and terrorism-related charges in March, and after prosecutors said he opened fire and wounded a police officer at the Prairie Land Detention Center in Alvarado. He faced 20 years in life in prison. Song's attorney said he would appeal the sentence. Seven others convicted of terrorism-related charges sentenced Tuesday received prison terms ranging from 30 to 70 years, according to the Associated Press. And they were known as Autumn Hill, Zachary Everett, Bedford Morris, Megan Morris, Marcella Rody, Seven, Savannah Britton, and Elizabeth Soto and Ayn Soto. That right there, that what just took place this week, do you think that's going to really put a damper on these people attacking ICE agents now?
2: Yeah, Pastor Ernie, the hardcore, no. But a lot of the ones that aren't hardcore, yeah, they'll really look at this and they don't want any part of it.
0: Well, now, it's just saying, hey, wait a minute, you guys were supposed to get us off. You know, that was the deal. These guys just went to prison, you know, so that's going to be much different. And they're going to have to pay them a lot more to go out and do that, aren't they?
2: 50 years. I think most of them got 50 years and one got 100.
0: Well, here you go. Federal health agencies have been trying to change autopsy reports that find vaccines caused people to die for over 25 years. Well, which we've known that for a long time. Okay. So, I think I'm going to hold on to this one right here and take a good close look at that later. New York Attorney AG Latina James, furious with Zora. Wait a minute. What? New York AG,
2: yes.
0: Latina James, yes, furious.
2: You're reading it right. You're reading it right.
0: With moron Domandy after pivotal Democratic primaries. This is going to be interesting. Tell me about it, John.
2: Well, the Democrat Party in New York is coming apart because these communists are getting, are they going to get elected or are they going to run to get elected? And they don't have any allegiance to, like, James there and her position and what she's doing. So they're, it's like breaking apart, Pastor Ernie. The Democrats want Schumer out of New York and they want to take over the party. So it's like war now. It's like political war in the Democrat Party in New York. It's splitting wide open.
0: So the idea is you're going to have to kiss Domandy's ring or you're nobody in the Democratic Party. So this is going to be interesting because the old guard is getting more and more. They're hearing from more and more of their people say, why don't you stand up to these people, right? And,
2: yes.
0: You know...
2: Yes.
0: And of all the people, James Carville, he came right out and said to the old guard, to the Chucky Schumers and that, if you let them in, they're going to turn on you. Believe me, listen to me. They're going to turn on you. You better stop them now. So he's telling them he was one of the Clinton strategists, wasn't he?
2: Yeah, he was. He was the big man in Clinton's advisors. He was the top dog, Pastor Ernie.
0: Yeah, I remember when they sent him, and remember Richardson from the former governor of New Mexico. Clinton sent him to Israel to rig the election, to go over there and
2: yes,
0: overthrow
2: it.
0: Yeah,
2: yes, I did. You're right.
0: I remember very, very clearly. And we talked about that. Do you understand what they're doing? Because they didn't even try to hide it. And they went over and they had Netanyahu was defeated by what? Barak? I believe it was.
2: I forget now. But definitely, America was involved in the Israeli politics. Definitely.
0: Yeah. Oh, yeah. Hillary was behind a whole lot of that, too. What about Hillary now? Do you think that Hillary's going to be on the list to be purged?
2: Yeah, I do, Pastor. I do. This is huge in the Democrat Party. And notice it kind of came out of nowhere. It just kind of exploded when Mamdani was elected. And here we are now 6 months later, and the whole party seems to be cracking up open and apart, breaking apart.
0: Huh. Do you think Hillary will be able to have some of her enemies Arkansas-ed? Did she still have that kind of power, do you think?
2: I got a feeling it's slipping away. Yeah, I don't think she has that power anymore. At least it's greatly limited.
0: There's a lot of people out there, you know, that believe nowadays. I mean, and I'm trying to talk to some of them and tell them, they believe that they've done away with a lot of these people, and that they've got other people that wear masks that look so real. And for a long time, they've thought that Hillary, that they did away with Hillary. They were trying to tell me that they had taken her to Gitmo and executed her, but they got, and I try to explain to them, no, they haven't, you know. That Hillary is the real Hillary, okay? And the same thing with Biden. Now, there was several, they did have several stand-ins for Biden out there, and now they're trying to say that they've got about five or six different stand-ins for Trump, and that Trump really never goes out in public. They have lookalikes. I said, no. That was Trump that was shot. That was Trump who was bleeding. That was Trump. And so what do you say to these people that think that they're actually doing this, putting... Now, there has been some of that done on occasion, but what do you say to them, John?
2: Well, Pastor Ernie, there's always this conspiracy type stuff. Remember years ago, I remember during the 70s when I first came to the Lord in the 80s, they were picking out people who were the Antichrist. Do you remember that, Pastor Ernie?
0: Yeah, everybody.
2: This guy's the Antichrist. This guy, they never stopped with it. And now they're doing the same thing with Putin. I see the same thing you're talking about here now, they're doing with Putin. Same thing, exactly the same.
0: Yeah. They had they did it with JFK was the Antichrist, because of the number of the numerical of his name. Then you had
2: Henry Kissinger.
0: Yeah, and then you had they tried to say that Ronald Reagan was the Antichrist, and well, right now they're saying that it's Trump. In fact, I had these people more than one of them. Constantly texting me, telling me nobody could do what Trump, no ordinary man could do what Trump's done. No ordinary man, this guy, you see, he's got supernatural powers, okay? And they're trying to convince me that Trump is the Antichrist. So, but, John, you know what time it is? It's that time. How much time do we have there, Andy? Hey, Andy? You got 6 minutes, John. Tell the folks how they can avoid spending all of eternity with Democrats. People, if they die in their sin, will they not spend all of eternity with Democrats?
2: Unless the Democrats repent, Pastor Ernie.
0: Well, then they won't be Democrats, would they?
2: Right. Yeah, they have to repent and turn to Christ.
0: Well, tell folks how they can avoid it, how they can get to a much better place.
2: And the much better place that Pastor Church, Pastor Ernie is talking about, is heaven. There is a literal heaven, and there is a literal, it's not actually hell, folks. The eternal place for those that have died without Jesus Christ, it's called the lake of fire. Hell is like a holding place now until the lake of fire. But so it's not hard, folks. The gospel is very simple and easy. But you have to, the big thing in this is repentance. Now, in all seriousness, the Bible says the world passes away and the lust thereof. And he that doeth the will of God abideth forever. So all this is going to pass away, folks. All of it. It's important right now for the time we're living. But the gospel, have an eternal life with Jesus Christ for eternity. absolutely free from the Great Lake of Fire. That starts off, and let me tell you where it is. The gospel is actually defined in 1 Corinthians chapter 15. I'll start at verse 2. By which also ye are saved, if you keep in memory. Now you see the word saved there. That means eternal life in Jesus Christ, saved from the penalty of sin. I deliver unto you, first of all, that which I also received, how Christ died for our sins according to the Scriptures. So that's the first part of the gospel. And the Bible says the wages of sin is death. There's a price for death, for sin, and it's death. Now, death, as it's defined in the Bible, means separation from God in a place called the lake of fire. That's what death is. And so what happens is that penalty for sin, Jesus Christ took it on the cross. Because he was sinless, he was not penalized. He was not under the penalty of sin. So he was sinless, and therefore he could take your penalty. He could take my penalty. He could take Pastor Ernie's penalty. That's separation from God in the lake of fire, because he was sinless. And then it says he was buried, and that's to make sure he was literally dead. He was buried for 3 days, and he rose again the third day, according to the Scriptures. So the gospel is Jesus Christ died for your sins because he was sinless. He was the sinless, only begotten Son of God. And then he was buried, and he bodily rose. He had a body. He bodily rose from the dead. It wasn't flesh and blood. It was flesh and bone, folks. But Jesus Christ had a body. And because he rose from the dead, God's going to raise everybody from the dead, those to eternal life with him, and those with eternal damnation into the lake of fire. So the way it's done is repenting for sin and turning to Jesus Christ as your Lord and Savior. And you cannot save yourself, folks. You need that confession that you believe that you're a sinner, you repent of that sin, you turn from it, you turn to Jesus Christ, you confess him as your Lord and Savior, you confess that he died on the cross to pay the penalty for your sin, and that then you believe he rose from the dead, and God will accept you into his kingdom of eternal life. And true believers in Jesus Christ do three things. They continue in his word, that you study God's word, you read God's word, you meditate, you memorize God's word. That's a true disciple. That's one sign. The second says you have love. You love the brethren. You love everybody in Christ. That's another sign that you are a God. You are a believer. You're a disciple of his. And the third is it says you bear much fruit. And that can be a lot of things, folks. A lot of prayer for the Lord. A lot of sharing the gospel with people. Handing out brochures. Doing good work. Helping with funds. That's the fruit. So anybody can repent, folks, no matter what your background is. God doesn't hinder and say you can't believe because you've done this, this, and this. No. God will accept anybody that repents from whatever the sin is and turn to Jesus Christ and confess him as your Lord and Savior, that you believe is the only begotten Son of God. He died on the cross to pay the penalty for your sin.
0: We're out of time. Thanks. Thank you. Very good.
2: Okay.
0: I want to say good night. God bless. Bye. And always, always, always keep fighting the fight.
2: Fight.
0: Fight. Fight. Fight.
2: Fight.
0: Fight.
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8: There is an old saying, the only true wisdom is knowing that you know nothing. But when it comes to COPD, knowing the signs can mean the difference between life and death. COPD is a chronic lung disease that may be caused by genetics, frequent lung infections, or irritants like smoke, fumes, dust, or chemicals. The most common cause of COPD is cigarette smoke, but anyone can get COPD. Despite being the third leading cause of death worldwide, millions of people have COPD symptoms but still go undiagnosed. Wisdom might come with aging, but symptoms like shortness of breath, tightness in your chest, coughing, and wheezing shouldn't. If you find yourself struggling to keep up with other people your age, or if you get short of breath walking up the stairs, it's time to talk to your doctor. COPD does not yet have a cure, but it is treatable.
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11: News this hour from Town Hall. I'm John Scott. The U.S. struck Iran in response to a drone attack a day earlier on a cargo ship in the Strait of Hormuz. It's the most significant test yet to an interim understanding reached a week ago by the two countries to begin working to end their months-long war and reopen the pivotal waterway. Search and rescue efforts taking place across Venezuela as humanitarian aid began to arrive following powerful twin earthquakes that killed at least 920 people, injured thousands, and left many more missing. SRN News and our parent company, Salem Media, are partnering with the Christian nonprofit Food for the Poor to rush emergency aid to victims of the tragedy. Listeners wanting to help can find an online banner at the top of our website at srnnews.com. Another tariff threat from the White House.
12: President Trump is threatening a 100% tariff on imports from any country that imposes a tax on digital services provided by U.S. companies. The president took aim at European countries, he said, are discussing implementation of taxes on American companies. He wrote, "Please let this statement serve to represent that any country that imposes such a tax will immediately be met with a 100% tariff on any and all goods sent to the United States." Bob Agner reporting.
11: AI dragged down the markets on Friday.
13: The S&P 500 ended nearly flat Friday with a loss of less than a tenth of a percent. The Dow slipped 44 points. That's about a tenth of a percent. The NASDAQ composite fell 0.2%. Big drops for Micron Technology and other AI-related companies offset gains in other sectors like healthcare. Micron sank 6.7%. The chip company's stock has roughly quadrupled so far this year. Companies with big fuel bills got some help as oil prices fell back to where they were before the war with Iran. Seth Sutel, New York.
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1: There's been a mistrial in the California Palisades wildfire trial.
2: A federal judge has declared a mistrial in the arson case against 29-year-old Jonathan Rindernecht, accused of sparking the deadly 2025 Palisades fire in Los Angeles. Jurors deadlocked on three federal charges of arson, malicious destruction by means of a fire, and timber set aflame. The judge noted that 10 jurors were set on a not guilty verdict, while two jurors were determined to convict. Defense attorney Steve Haney says the vote count shows that his client is innocent. Prosecutors say the evidence strongly indicates that Rindernecht is responsible for igniting the fire and say they will retry the case.
1: That's Lisa Dwyer. The Cottonwood Fire in southern Utah, currently the nation's largest, which started Monday, has reached nearly 112 square miles. It is 0% contained. News and analysis at townhall.com. At least five arrests have been made after damage to the Lincoln Memorial reflecting pool.
3: Vandals who targeted the newly renovated Lincoln Memorial reflecting pool are now facing consequences. After critics blamed the Trump administration for damage at the landmark, investigators say vandalism was the real cause. Officials say multiple suspects damaged portions of the pool, leading to arrests and federal citations. Repairs are already underway ahead of America's 250th birthday celebration. Willie Nelson, Washington.
1: Saks Global, the parent company of Neiman Marcus, Saks Fifth Avenue, and Bergdorf Goodman, officially emerged from Chapter 11 bankruptcy with fewer stores, less debt, a more focused strategy to pamper the affluent, and a new name. The company said the new entity will be called Exemplar Luxury Group, with an improved balance sheet, which includes a nearly 75% debt reduction. More on these stories at townhall.com.
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0: When you come to the end of your life and look back over the years, what do you hope will be said of you? Well, that day is coming for all of us, isn't it? And you know, it's worth thinking about now because it helps guide the steps that we take as we seek to live purposely for the Lord. Welcome to Through the Bible with our teacher, Dr. J. Vernon McGee. We're nearing the end of our study in Genesis. Just a few lessons remain. As we continue following Joseph's dramatic story in Egypt, our attention turns back to his father, Jacob. Remember Jacob? Earlier in Genesis, he was the man who manipulated to get what he wanted. And then he became the man on the run. And later he wrestled with God in his own strength. But at this point in our story, he's an old man. He's no longer running, and now he's walking by faith. And I'm grateful that we've been given the full picture of his life, aren't you? Because in the end, Jacob walked with God. I hope the same will be said of each of us when our days on earth are finished. We're in Genesis chapter 46, and as you turn there in your Bible, listen to this remarkable story from Dang, a listener in Thailand. He writes, "I used to be a shaman. I began this practice at 18, learning spirit worship and farming ceremonies. I traveled from village to village whenever people invited me to perform rituals. Every time, deep in my heart, I knew they were not real. The spirits could not truly help anyone. However, it was my occupation and people needed me, so I continued. Eventually, I became a high-level shaman and even able to perform burial rituals for the dead. The more I practiced, the more I realized that those who died could never go to heaven. Their rituals spoke of surrender and captivity, lives bound behind doors stronger than iron, guarded by spells. I often thought to myself that if I died, I too would be bound by these same chains. I didn't want that, so I began searching for a way out. One day I heard your program, that Jesus saves. I didn't hesitate. I went to meet Christian brothers and sisters, accepted Jesus Christ, and destroyed all my idols by burning them. I began studying the Bible, praying, and worshiping God. God gave me his promises and true hope. I became his child, and by his grace, when I leave this world, I know I will go to heaven." Wow, what an incredible story. Would you like to join us in praying for God's word as it goes out in Thai and more than 250 other languages? Well, you can by joining our world prayer team from our app or at ttb.org. God is answering. And as we just heard, Dang is living proof of it. Let's pray together. Heavenly Father, use your word to touch hearts and stir minds wherever it's heard. Thank you for your unwavering presence with us. In Jesus' name, amen. Here's Dr. J. Vernon McGee with our study of Genesis 46 on Through the Bible.
1: Now today, friends, we come to the 46th chapter of the book of Genesis, and we're getting now toward the end of this book, and already folk are saying, where do we go from here? Well, we're going to the New Testament and begin with Matthew, and we urge you now, if you do not have notes on Matthew, that you write in and ask for yours, because we want you to have these, and you'll find them extremely helpful. Now, let me tie our strings together here. You'll recall that last time we saw that Joseph's brethren returned back to their father, Jacob, and gave a report that Joseph was still alive down in the land of Egypt, and that he wanted his father to come down. Now, his father apparently had a notion of just going down and visiting him. And yet there was some reluctance and hesitation, I'm sure. To begin with, God did need to appear to him, and he does here at the beginning of this 46th chapter. God needs to appear to him very definitely, because God had instructed Abraham to stay out of Egypt. And Abraham got in trouble down there. He said the same thing to Isaac. Now, the question is, should Jacob go down into the land of Egypt? Well, he needs a little more encouragement than just an invitation from his son Joseph, and even from Pharaoh. He needs something that is more than a printed invitation. He needs to have a green light from God, and God's going to give that to him, of course. And then there's another thing. The last time God had appeared to Jacob, he told him to go to Bethel, and that would be the place. Now, we find this man wanting to go down and visit his son, and I'm of the opinion he only went down there to spend the holidays and come back home after he'd visited him, but he never returned except for his own funeral. Now we read verse 1, "And Israel took his journey with all that he had, and came to Beersheba and offered sacrifices unto the God of his father Isaac. Now he took his journey with all that he had, and he came to Beersheba. And here's the amazing thing. He offered sacrifices unto the God of his father Isaac. You remember the first time he left that land, going down to the land of Haran, and he came to Bethel? Was he looking for God? No, he thought he'd run away from him. And he's not seeking the mind of God at all, nor is he asking for his leading. What a contrast between Jacob and the servant of Abraham. The servant of Abraham never took a step without looking to God. Jacob took many steps and did not look to God. He wasn't counting on him at all and didn't need him in his life. It took a long time for him to find out that wasn't the proper way to go through life, and it's not the proper motivation for living, especially if you're God's man. How many people today, Christians, they go through the entire week and God's pretty much out of their program. They make their own decisions, do what they want to do. Then they come to Sunday and all of a sudden they find themselves very religious and they're willing on Sunday to do God's will, and they think God's will is for them to go to church, maybe teach a Sunday school class. But they tell God goodbye Sunday night, especially when they turn on the TV, and the rest of the week, why, God's not in the picture. This man, Jacob, never looked to God, but now he is. He comes to Beersheba, that's on the way down, and he offered sacrifices unto the God of his father Isaac. Now I tell you, he's coming to God. Now notice, God is going to be gracious to this man and appear to him. Listen to this now. And God spake unto Israel in the visions of the night and said, Jacob, Jacob. And he said, Here am I. And he said, I'm God, the God of thy father. Fear not to go down into Egypt, for I will there make of thee a great nation. Now, God promised that he'd make of Jacob a great nation down in the land of Egypt. The question now is, did God do that? Well, if you want to turn over a few pages, the book of Exodus, first chapter, verse 7, listen to this. And the children of Israel were fruitful and increased abundantly and multiplied and waxed exceeding mighty, and the land was filled with them. There was really a population explosion of Israelites in the land of Egypt. What's the explanation? God's making good. I'm the God of thy father. Fear not to go down into Egypt, for I will there make of thee a great nation. So God is making good that which he promised to him. Now I read on. I will go down with thee into Egypt, and I will also surely bring thee up again, and Joseph shall put his hand upon thine eyes. And Jacob rose up from Beersheba, and the sons of Israel carried Jacob, their father, their little ones, their wives, in the wagons which Pharaoh has sent to carry him. Remember now, Pharaoh had sent up these wagons. They just put Jacob in a wagon, and here they go. The thing is that Jacob had gone into that land with just a staff, leaning on his staff. He never got rid of that staff, but he's not walking anymore, nor is he running anymore. He went into that land walking. He came out running from his father-in-law Laban, and then was afraid to meet his own brother Esau. But now things are different. There's an improvement, definite improvement in this man, and I believe a man of faith. Now we're going to see that man of faith down in Egypt. As we said at the beginning of the study of Jacob, there are three periods in his life that are actually geographical locations. That was the land of Haran. That's the manifestation of the flesh. Then he's back in the land of Canaan. That's where he did all of his fighting. And now he goes down to the land of Egypt, and we see the man of faith down there. These three areas denote the three spiritual periods in the life of this man. That, I think, is true of a great many of us today. As believers, why we had that period, maybe we lived somewhere else, and then we moved and came in contact with the gospel and the word of God, and we turned to him. Then there was that period of that struggle, thought we could do it ourselves. And then there came the day when we did grow in grace and in the knowledge of Christ. Now, God's appeared to this man, and he's now encouraged him to go down into the land of Egypt. Now, friends, we have a whole section here, and I'm sure you have taken a look at it, and probably you've thought about just cutting out the radio at this period, because there's nothing in the world in here but a bunch of names. Here's another one of those long genealogies. Now, I'm of the opinion it would be profitable, really, to go through it. But don't get frightened. I'm not. I'm not going through it. Even when we have 5 years to go through the Bible, we can't get bogged down even in genealogies, and they're very important. But I want you to notice something now as I move on here. I'll read, beginning at verse 5. And Jacob rose up from Beersheba, and the sons of Israel carried Jacob their father. Now, verse 6. They took their cattle, their goods, which they had gotten in the land of Canaan, and came into Egypt, Jacob and all his seed with him. Now, he went down there for a visit, but he had to take everything. Why? There's a famine in the land. They couldn't survive if they'd stayed back in the land of Canaan. Now they go down into this land. Now notice, his sons and his sons' sons with him, his daughters and his sons' daughters, and all his seed brought he with him into Egypt. Actually, he had his children, his grandchildren, and I'm of the opinion some great-grandchildren along. And now we have here this list. His sons' sons, with him his daughters and his sons' daughters, and all his seed brought he with him into Egypt. This is very important. This is a genealogy that's leading to Jesus Christ to begin with, and it'll be followed through the Scripture. These are the names of the children of Israel which came into Egypt: Jacob and his sons, Reuben, Jacob's firstborn, the sons of Reuben. And I'm not going through that, friends. Then you have the sons of Simeon, the sons of Levi, the sons of Issachar. And you just keep going on down through there. And I'm coming down now to verse 26. You can see how I'm going through this genealogy. But I want to call attention to some very important things. Let me read verse 26 of the 46th chapter of Genesis. All the souls that came with Jacob into Egypt, which came out of his loins, besides Jacob's sons' wives, all the souls were 66. That's 66. And the sons of Joseph, which were born him in Egypt, were 2 souls. All the souls of the house of Jacob, which came into Egypt, were 70. Now, from Jacob, there were 70 that actually went down into Egypt. Of course, Joseph and his family were already down there in the land of Egypt. 70 souls. Now, verse 5 of the first chapter of Exodus says, and all the souls which came out of the loins of Jacob were 70 souls, for Joseph was in Egypt already. Now, we've already read verse 7, where it says, the children of Israel, they increased, they were fruitful, and the land was filled with them, a regular population explosion. Now, I go back over this section, and you say to me, well, I'm glad you passed over all those names, because I personally find them very uninteresting. Well, I do too. I have to confess that. But here are 70 people mentioned by name. Each one listed, the sons of Jacob and then their offspring. Why is all of that given in the Word of God? Couldn't he have given something to us more important? Fact of the matter is, there's nothing more important than that. To begin with, this is the line that's leading down to the coming of Christ into the world. And part of this is in that genealogy that opens the book of Matthew. And then you move on over to the 3rd chapter of Luke, and there's another genealogy. Some of these names appear there. This is important for that reason and that reason alone. But there's another side to this, and it's very personal. Have you ever heard of the Lamb's Book of Life? And the question is your name written there? You get there by faith in Christ. Just as you got into the line of Adam, and we're all in that line, why, you get in the line of Christ by the same way, a birth. only now it's a new birth. And that comes about by receiving him as your personal Savior. Now, when you do that, you become a child of God. How important are you? Well, the thing that interests me a great deal is that I don't know you, and probably most of you do not know me personally, but God knows you. And in fact, the hairs of your head are numbered. He knows you better than anyone else. He knows you and loves you more than your mother ever did. Your mother never counted the hairs of your head, I don't imagine. God did. God knows you personally. Here are these names. They mean nothing to me. I was looking at the news on TV when they had these great big rock festivals that they've been having across the country, and some of them 100,000, 200,000 people. And you look at that mob of dirty, filthy folk, and that's what they are, the ones I saw. It had rained, and they, I understand, they didn't take a bath anyway, and believe me, the rain didn't wash them off. It just put more mud on them. And as you looked at all of those young people, God knows each one of them, and God loves each one of them. Christ died for each one of them. And when you look at a great stadium today filled with football fans, with no thought of God whatsoever, but that quarterback down there is very important to them. They know a great deal about him, but they don't know anything about God. And yet God knows each one of them, and each one is precious in the sight of the Lord. I don't know who you are, but in this day of this great population explosion, with literally millions of people around us today, you are an individual to God. You run through these names here and you say, well, I'm not interested. And candidly, I'm not. I don't know them. God does. And God delighted in putting their names down here because they are his. And that again causes me to ask the question, is your name written in the Lamb's Book of Life? Now we come in verse 28 here. And notice this, Joseph goes up to Goshen to meet his father Jacob. Now notice, and he sent Judah before him unto Joseph to direct his face unto Goshen, and they came unto the land of Goshen. You see, Judah had been down there before. Verse 29, now and Joseph made ready his chariot, and he went up to meet Israel, his father, to Goshen, and presented himself unto him. And he fell on his neck and wept on his neck a good while. What a picture we have here. We have the picture of the prodigal son coming home. Well, he's not a prodigal son. Joseph is not. Actually, it's almost the other way around. His dad was an old prodigal, but Joseph wasn't quite like that. But here, oh, what a marvelous meeting this is. He fell on the neck of his father, embraced him, and he wept there. And the Word of God says it was a good while. I don't know how long a good while is, but I mean it just wasn't a brisk handshake that may be meaningless. This is quite real. Verse 30, and Israel said unto Joseph, now let me die, since I have seen thy face, because thou art yet alive. What a joy this was to old Jacob. And frankly, friends, I think that the old man was about ready to die. And you're going to notice that he lasts a few more years down in the land of Egypt. He barely made this trip, but he made it and got down to the land of Egypt. And now we find that Israel and Joseph brought together. And you notice he's called Israel here. Israel said unto Joseph, now let me die, since I've seen thy face, because thou art yet alive. And Joseph said unto his brethren and unto his father's house, I will go up and show Pharaoh and say unto him, my brethren and my father's house, which were in the land of Canaan, have come unto me. And the men are shepherds, for their trade hath been to feed cattle, and they have brought their flocks and their herds and all that they have. And it shall come to pass, when Pharaoh shall call you, and shall say, what's your occupation? That ye shall say, thy servant's trade hath been about cattle from our youth, even until now, both we and also our fathers, that ye may dwell in the land of Goshen. For every shepherd is an abomination unto the Egyptians. Now, they had the same problem in that day that they had in the West in the early days. I remember when I was just a boy in West Texas, I tell you, that man that tried to raise sheep in that area, he was in trouble, and I mean real trouble. He found out he didn't have any neighbors at all, and the Egyptians just didn't care for shepherds. It's interesting that the Word of God has had so much to say, because these people were shepherds. They raised sheep. They still do it in that land. And this is the figure of speech that is taken to speak of our Lord. He's known as the Good Shepherd. The Good Shepherd gives his life for the sheep. He's the great shepherd of the sheep today. He watches over them, and he's the chief shepherd. He's yet to appear. He is the shepherd. He calls.

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1: John D. Rockefeller said, "I have made many millions, but they have brought me nothing of happiness." Railroad magnate William Henry Vanderbilt, he was the richest man in the world at the time of his death. Before he died, he said, "The cares of $200 million is enough to kill anyone. There's no pleasure in it." John Jacob Astor was the first multimillionaire in America. He said, "I am the most miserable man on earth." Pioneer car maker Henry Ford, he said, "I was happiest when I was doing a mechanic's job." James chapter 5, verses 1 to 6, is a commentary, blunt one, but it's a commentary nonetheless on what those statements I've just made about those folks and what they said. When he said, "Listen, you greedy rich, weep and wail because of the misery that is coming upon you," he makes a statement not to the pagan non-believers like those people I just read to you about, but he's talking about believers. The whole epistle is to believers. The whole epistle, I'm calling it the 12 evidence of faith. Probably there is no more explosive subject than the subject of money. It is explosive in politics. It's explosive in society at large. It is explosive in church. It is explosive in the home. And that is why more marriages end up in divorce over the issue of money than anything else. It's an explosive subject. And so today I am going to be an expert in diffusing the explosive bomb called money. And there are several things that you must keep in your mind and in your heart as you listen to these words from the Apostle James. First of all, I want to tell you, James is not speaking about money. He is speaking about the use of money. Second thing is this. Remember, everyone has their own view on the subject. And I'm not here to change your views. I'm just here to point you to the Word of God. The third thing I want to tell you is this. Nowhere in the Bible, I want to repeat that, nowhere in the Bible does it ever say that it is a sin to be rich. In fact, the Bible gives us a number of people who were wealthy. These are biblical heroes, and God used them to use their wealth in order to bless the world, literally. Think of Abraham. He was probably one of the richest people on the earth at the time. King David. King Solomon, King Jehoshaphat, Hezekiah. In the Gospel of Luke, they tell us about the wealthy women who supported the ministry of Jesus. Joseph of Arimathea, Philemon, Barnabas, Lydia, just to mention a few. So please, please, please, you must understand that the Apostle James is not talking about rich people as an economic class. He's not. He is not saying that it is a sin to be wealthy. And so in chapter 5, verse 1, when James addresses those who use their wealth the wrong way, he is addressing those who use their wealth in sinful means, those who use their wealth in destructing lives of others. The Apostle James is addressing those who make money to be their God. And that happens whether a person has $100 or $1 million. Makes no difference. James is addressing those who have placed their trust in their possessions, whether they are meager or much. James is speaking to the person who hoards and hoards and hoards and then hoards some more because they do not trust in the Lord's provision. James is speaking to those who should have used the blessings that God has placed in their hands to bless others and help the needy instead of lavishing it on themselves. James is rebuking those who spend their blessings on selfish wants and lord it over others. Instead of spending it to bless the work of God and the kingdom of God, James is speaking to these folks. And he said, one day, you're going to wake up on the other side of eternity, and you have nothing. And that is why James specifically called them the greedy rich. They are the ones who should weep and howl because of the misery they're going to experience on the other side of eternity. Because that's what misery is going to be when they get there. They're going to be howling and weeping on the other side, so might as well get a head start now. Get used to it. Because that's what you're going to do for eternity. And that's why the Apostle Paul said, command those who are rich in this present world not to be arrogant nor put their hope in wealth, which is uncertain, but to put their hope in God who richly provides us with everything for our enjoyment. Here's the bottom line about James chapter 5 verses 1 to 4. Ask yourself the question, as indeed I'd ask myself the same question. Is the Almighty God or the Almighty Dollar controls my life? That's the question everyone should ask, whether you have a dollar or a million. Why? Because riches tend to give us false feeling of self-sufficiency. The truth is this, please listen carefully. Your true statement of net worth is not the few things you got, the car or the house and the few savings and the, no. Your true statement of net worth is everything you sent on ahead to heaven. That's your statement of net worth. Because that's what be on the other side. You know, hear people say, we can't take it with you. The Bible said you can. You send it on ahead. Listen, we get into trouble when we either deliberately or voluntarily forget that God owns everything. He owns all of the gold. He owns all of the silver. He owns all of the real estate in the universe. And God is looking for channels through whom he can do his work. God is looking for conduits. God is looking for distribution centers. That's what God is looking for. God is looking for people who understand and delight in passing on the blessings to others. And so he gives us some of that stuff. And that is why James speaking to that Christian who squanders God's blessings on themselves. He is saying to that person that you are not demonstrating the compassion of Christ. He is saying you do not represent the values of Christ. That person is not obedient to Christ. And that is why the use of your material possessions is that evidence number 10 of the 12 evidence of faith. We're getting close to the end. It makes no difference to God whether you're rich or poor. It really doesn't. Because wealth and poverty is simply a circumstance of life. What matters to God is whether you trust him fully with what he placed in your hands or not. That's really what matters to God. If you are a believer, the Bible said you have passed from judgment of hell into eternal life. You already passed that judgment. It's very clear. I don't want you to misunderstand me. But what he's saying here, he's not talking about the eternal judgment of hell. For those of you who are in Christ Jesus, you have crossed that eternal judgment. So what is he talking about? He's talking about exactly what Paul talks about in 2 Corinthians chapter 5, verse 10. Let me read it to you. For we must all, he's talking about we and all, believers, right? For we all must appear before the judgment seat of Christ, that each one, he's talking to the believers, may receive what is due him for things that are done while in the body, whether good or bad. Again, please understand, this is not the judgment of eternal judgment of hell. It is the judgment of whether you're going to receive a reward in heaven or not. That's what he's talking about. In fact, the Apostle Paul even makes it more vivid. In 1 Corinthians chapter 3, verses 12 to 15, he says, what we have done every one of us, is going to be tested by fire. If you've given to God generously of yourself and of your resources, he said, when that match is lit by God, your work and your reward is going to be like gold and silver. I've seen gold being melted, and it is incredible. It becomes shine and bright than ever. He said, for those who give the crumbs of themselves and of their resources, when the fire is lit, their crumbs are going to look like hay. And what you do when you light a hay with a match is going to burn very quickly, and all you got is few ashes. That's what he's saying. God places such importance on the right and wrong use of material possessions that 16 out of the 38 parables of Jesus have to do with money. In fact, 1/10 of all the verses in the four Gospels, 10% of all the verses, pointedly and directly toward money. The Bible, you find that there are 500 verses about faith, 500 about prayer, but there are 2,000 verses about money and possessions. And there's a reason for that. There's a reason. I'm going to come to it. I'm going to tell you why. Why does the Word of God place such emphasis on the right and wrong use of material possessions and the blessings that He put in your hand? Listen to me very carefully, please. Because God knows that money will always be a powerful force in our lives. I know it is in mine. Money will always have enormous hold over us. God knows how easy it is to place money on the throne of our lives where God rightfully belongs. God knows that we will always mistakenly place our security in money. God knows that we will always try to mistakenly look to money for a sense of well-being, a sense of worth, and a sense of purpose. God knew that we would be inclined to work and sacrifice for money. God knew that money is His number one competitor. Did you know that? It's His number one competitor. A few years ago, a comedian by the name of Jack Benny, he always portrayed himself as a stingy tightwad. In one of his famous sketches, he was walking across the street when he accosted by a gunman who demanded, "Your money or your life?" And basically all he got back in response was a long drawn silence. And the robber was getting frustrated, and he growled again. He said, "I said, your money or your life?" The annoyed Benny said to him, he said, "Don't rush me. I'm thinking it over." I'm sure he's thinking that. Said, "This is ridiculous. How can anyone put money over life?" And yet, there are many people in churches who are willingly risk their eternal rewards for possessions. Think about that. Even though we are warned in the Scripture again and again and again, and yet statistics show less than 7% of Christians in America tithe, let alone give offering on top of that. Isn't that sad? That's a sad, tragic statistic. Hear me right on this one. A steward knows that God cares just as much for what you keep as much as what you give away. What you do with what you keep is just as important in the Lord's eyes as what you give to the Lord. Some people have a hard time deciding your money or your reward. Why? That shouldn't be a big deal. For some reason, they see this as a difficult choice. Don't rush me. I'm thinking it over. And that's why James warns us. If we acquire money by cheating workers and their fair wages, these people cry to God and their cries reach heaven. Because God knows everything. Can you say that with me? God knows everything. He knew that Adam and Eve ate of that fruit. God knew that Cain killed his brother Abel. God knew that Achan took the spoils of victory in Jericho. God knew that David sinned with Bathsheba. God knew that Jezebel had Naboth the Israelites killed. God knew that Gehaziah, Elisha's servant, heart went after the goods of Naaman, the Syrian captain. God knew that Ananias and Sapphira lied about the price of their field. Don't kid yourself. You cannot get away with robbing God, because God sees everything. God knows everything. Four perils of self-centered prosperity. Self-centered prosperity. That's the operative word. To see them another way, there are four roadblocks that hinder us from receiving our reward. Or you can put them another way. Say there are four reasons why some Christians never reach maturity in their walk. These are in verses 5 and 6 of James chapter 5. You have lived on earth in luxury and self-indulgence. You have fattened yourselves in the day of slaughter. You have condemned and murdered innocent men who are not opposing you. Peril number one. A life of luxury. My goodness, I live in luxury. But that's not what he's talking about. Every time I go into my comfortable bed, I thank the Lord for the luxury of having a roof over my head. Every time I put a clothes on, I thank God for giving me enough to dress well. Every time I see blessings of God, I thank him for it. But what does he mean by living in luxury? Listen carefully. It means a life that is lived showing off our affluence. A life that is flaunting the blessings of God. A life that manifests our conspicuous consumption. A lifestyle of the rich and famous. Things that reflect our ego and make people sit and take notice. Say, wow, look at him, look at her. That's what he's talking about here. Peril number two. A lifestyle of self-indulgence. There's nothing wrong with enjoying God's blessings. I already read from 1 Timothy 6. He gives us everything for our enjoyment. Nothing wrong with enjoying God's blessings. But we go wrong when we think that we are entitled to his lavish blessing on ourselves. We go wrong when we forget the purpose for which God blessed us, namely, that we may bless others. We come into the world with nothing and we leave with nothing, but between those two nothings, he places some resources in our hands. And one day, you and I are going to give an account, audited statement. What did we do with our time, with our resources, with our gifts? Peril number three, a fattened heart in the day of slaughter. Now, this is a Middle Eastern imagery, people force feeding animals so they can plump them, because the plumper the better. The animal itself, who's delighted in gorging himself on this, what he considers to be a delicious food, he is totally oblivious to the fact. This animal is not very suspecting that the only reason he is being fed like that is prepare for the day of slaughter. What is that day of slaughter? It's the day of judgment we already talked about. Do I have much to show for it? Peril number four, condemnation and murder of the righteous. Now, that's a metaphor. Doesn't mean literal killing, literal murder, no, no, no. But there are some people who call themselves Christians and they're only Sunday Christians. For the rest of the week, they live like the devil. They abuse people. They take advantage of people. They extort from people. They say, this is the way business is done. It's a dog-eat-dog world. This is the way the game is played. They not only tarnish their own witness, but they put the reward in the last day in total jeopardy. There are certain movies that have left an impact on me. Saving Private Ryan was one of those movies. When the man in the end says, tell me that I lived a good life. I said, oh, I wish you know Jesus. Another movie that left an indelible mark on me is Schindler's List. Mr. Schindler, who saved hundreds of Jews from certain physical death. In the end of the movie, they have this big gathering and they send him a letter to thank him. And they gave him a gold ring. He gets so overwhelmed by their gratitude. He gets so overwhelmed by their thankfulness. And he says, I could have done more. I could have done more. And I could have gotten more people out. Why did I keep this limousine? I could have got rid of it and have saved 10 people. Why did I keep that gold pin in my lapel? I could have got rid of it and I got 2 more people out. I could have done more. I could have saved more people. Now, beloved, listen to me very carefully, please. I don't use this frivolously. This is a picture of some Christians on the day of white throne judgment who will be regretful of what they have not done for Christ that they could have done. They will say, I could have gotten rid of this. I could have gotten rid of that. I could have done more. I should have given up these frivolous things. If it helps save people, help people, bless people. Why didn't I do more for the work of God? Why didn't I do more for those in need? I could have done more. I could have saved more. Instead of spending on frivolous, silly things and worthless things in life, I could have done more. Father God, what an honor and a privilege and joy to know you and to know that our eternity is sure. But Father, I pray not a single person here who would get into heaven with the skin of their teeth. I pray in Jesus' name that not a single person would regret what they have not done in this life for you, the one who did everything and gave everything up for us, your life, Lord Jesus. It is in your name that I pray. Amen.
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9: News this hour from Town Hall, I'm John Scott. The U.S. struck Iran in response to a drone attack a day earlier on a cargo ship in the Strait of Hormuz. It's the most significant test yet to an interim understanding reached a week ago by the two countries to begin working to end their months-long war and reopen the pivotal waterway. Search and rescue efforts taking place across Venezuela as humanitarian aid began to arrive following powerful twin earthquakes that killed at least 920 people, injured thousands, and left many more missing. 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Another tariff threat from the White House.
10: President Trump is threatening a 100% tariff on imports from any country that imposes a tax on digital services provided by U.S. companies. The president took aim at European countries, he said, are discussing implementation of taxes on American companies. He wrote, "Please let this statement serve to represent that any country that imposes such a tax will immediately be met with a 100% tariff on any and all goods sent to the United States." Bob Agner reporting.
9: AI dragged down the markets on Friday.
11: The S&P 500 ended nearly flat Friday with a loss of less than a tenth of a percent. The Dow slipped 44 points. That's about a tenth of a percent. The NASDAQ composite fell 0.2%. Big drops for Micron Technology and other AI-related companies offset gains in other sectors like healthcare. Micron sank 6.7%. The chip company's stock has roughly quadrupled so far this year. Companies with big fuel bills got some help as oil prices fell back to where they were before the war with Iran. Seth Sutel, New York.
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1: There's been a mistrial in the California Palisades wildfire trial.
2: A federal judge has declared a mistrial in the arson case against 29-year-old Jonathan Rindernecht, accused of sparking the deadly 2025 Palisades fire in Los Angeles. Jurors deadlocked on three federal charges of arson, malicious destruction by means of a fire, and timber set aflame. The judge noted that 10 jurors were set on a not guilty verdict, while two jurors were determined to convict. Defense attorney Steve Haney says the vote count shows that his client is innocent. Prosecutors say the evidence strongly indicates that Rindernecht is responsible for igniting the fire and say they will retry the case.
1: That's Lisa Dwyer. The Cottonwood Fire in southern Utah, currently the nation's largest, which started Monday, has reached nearly 112 square miles. It is 0% contained. News and analysis at townhall.com. At least five arrests have been made after damage to the Lincoln Memorial reflecting pool.
3: Vandals who targeted the newly renovated Lincoln Memorial reflecting pool are now facing consequences. After critics blamed the Trump administration for damage at the landmark, investigators say vandalism was the real cause. Officials say multiple suspects damaged portions of the pool, leading to arrests and federal citations. Repairs are already underway ahead of America's 250th birthday celebration. Willie Nelson, Washington.
1: Saks Global, the parent company of Neiman Marcus, Saks Fifth Avenue, and Bergdorf Goodman, officially emerged from Chapter 11 bankruptcy with fewer stores, less debt, a more focused strategy to pamper the affluent, and a new name. The company said the new entity will be called Exemplar Luxury Group, with an improved balance sheet, which includes a nearly 75% debt reduction. More on these stories at townhall.com.
4: Those hearts who have turned to God, he says, I will not let you go. 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
5: 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Dr. Chappell shares how we can find hope in the fullness of God's plan, even when it seems in this life that sinful men are able to prosper. 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And while you're there, look for Pastor Brian's book, The Promises of Grace. Dr. Chappell offers a careful look at the beauty of grace and all it brings to believers. These blessings come with the understanding that because we cannot hang on to God, He hangs on to us. 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
4: Our psalm this morning, as we continue our summer psalms, is Psalm 73, page 485 in your Grace Bibles. As you turn there, you will see that this is a psalm of Asaph. Asaph was a worship leader in ancient Israel. 12 of the 150 psalms that we have are written by Asaph, and all have a rather special character in that Asaph apparently was willing to be very honest about human struggle. One of the things that we have welcomed here in recent months is striking testimonies of people saying, here's where I've struggled, here's how the Lord has helped. Asaph is very honest about his struggle. The struggle that he is facing is one that you will identify with. It's a common thing that we struggle with. Why do good things happen to bad people? And why not to me? We envy the wicked. It starts early in life, you know, whether you're on a ride in the family car to grandma's house or you're on a jetliner to Timbuktu, you wonder why your stinky brother or an obnoxious tourist gets the window seat and you have to sit in the middle. And so you fume and envy the wicked and wonder where God went. All of that Asaph is willing to talk about. Let's read his response, Psalm 73. Would you stand as we honor God's word together? Psalm 73, surely God is good to Israel, to those who are pure in heart. But as for me, my feet had almost stumbled. My steps had nearly slipped. For I was envious of the arrogant when I saw the prosperity of the wicked. For they have no pangs until death. Their bodies are fat and sleek. They are not in trouble as others are. They are not stricken like the rest of mankind. Well, I think you catch the drift. Go on to verse 11. And they, that is the wicked, say, how can God know? Is there knowledge in the Most High? Behold, these are the wicked, always at ease. They increase in riches. All in vain have I kept my heart clean and washed my hands in innocence. For all the day long I've been stricken and rebuked every morning. If I had said I will speak thus, I would have betrayed the generation of your children. But when I thought how to understand this, it seemed to me a wearisome task until I went into the sanctuary of God. Then I discerned their end. Truly, you set them in slippery places. You make them fall to ruin. How they are destroyed in a moment, swept away utterly by terrors. Like a dream when one awakes, O Lord, when you rouse yourself, you despise them as phantoms. When my soul was embittered, when I was pricked in heart, I was brutish and ignorant. I was like a beast toward you. Nevertheless, I am continually with you. You hold my right hand. You guide me with your counsel, and afterward you will receive me to glory. Whom am I of heaven but you? And there is nothing on earth that I desire besides you. My flesh and my heart may fail, but God is the strength of my heart and my portion forever. For behold, those who are far from you shall perish. You put an end to everyone who is unfaithful to you. But for me, it is good to be near God. I have made the Lord God my refuge, that I may tell of all your works. Plain talk. Everything good the faithless will receive, they will get now and no more. That the span of life that they have right now is the only time at which they will experience good in all of eternity. That yes, there may be good now, but there is judgment coming. And you cannot spend your money in hell, and the achievements here will mean nothing then, and judgment will come. And so the psalmist speaks with clarity and says, you face the real reality. You know enough even in the earthly moment to know those who pursue life without God do not know satisfaction and contentment. And you should know that there are consequences far beyond this life. But what is your reality? If you are a person who is seeking God, what reality do you actually have? Number one, you have grace now. You have security now. Verse 21 and 23. Do you recognize how honest these verses are? When my soul was embittered, when I was pricked in heart, I was brutish and ignorant. I was like a beast toward you, God. Nevertheless, I am continually with you. You hold my right hand. All right, I ask hard, disrespectful, mean, beastly questions. And how does God deal with me? He holds me by my hand and will not let me fall. I said the worst about you, and what do? Kathy's song. I hold on to you. When you can't hold on to me, I hold on to you. It's a wonderful message for the church in any generation. Some of you remember when Francis Schaeffer, the Christian philosopher, established Libri Christian Fellowship in Switzerland with the express purpose that America's youth, who were so disenchanted with the pursuits of their parents and even the faith of their parents, were given the invitation to come to Switzerland and they would get honest answers to honest questions. You ask the most beastly question you want. You challenge me, and I'll do my very best to give you an honest answer to your honest question. And how that simple ministry of saying, I won't let you go when you challenge me. I will answer as best I can when you treat me beastly, is actually a reflection of the gospel of grace. I will be here for you even when you challenge me. I think of the generation of that time and the praise music of that time that meant so much to so many. The song, What Would You Do If I Were Untrue? Would that mean that it is all over? God's response, I will be with you, child, and I will leave you never. But Lord, I can't hide that I'm foul inside. I am lost and I am a sinner. I will be with you, child, and I will leave you never. I think of the song in terms of today's generation, a blog post of this past week. I'm Christian, gay, and too angry even to read the Bible. But I will be with you, my child. And I will leave you never. I'm a Christian, abandoned by my spouse, and wondering why I bothered to trust Christ. But I will be with you, my child, and I will leave you never. I believe, Lord, but help my unbelief. That's in the Bible. I will be with you, my child, and I will leave you never. The psalmist, if I ascend to heaven or make my place in the grave, even there will your hand hold me. Your right hand will guide me. I will be with you, my child, and I will leave you.
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4: The psalmist, if I ascend to heaven or make my place in the grave, even there will your hand hold me. Your right hand will guide me. I will be with you, my child, and I will leave you never. It is the grace of the moment that God's people claim with the recognition that he is saying, I am for you. That is the greater reality. That's beyond your complaint. That's even beyond your rebellion. Those hearts who have turned to God, he says, I will not let you go. What difference does it make? Verse 24 says, you guide me with your counsel, and afterward you will receive me to glory. God is not just saying, listen, there's grace now. He is saying, listen, from beastliness to glory, I am with you, and every step in between. You rebel, or you're near to glory, and I am with you. I will not let you go. In fact, I will guide you all along the way. And the great God who shows us his care and his compassion in the sacrifice of Jesus Christ for us says, by my law, by my ways, by my word, I will guide you. Follow me. It's a reflection of my character and my care. Here is my compassion for you. You wonder what you should do. You wonder if this will make sense. I will guide you. And I will guide you all the way to glory. And some of you recognize that word glory in the Old Testament is almost exclusively reserved for God. As he is saying, I will guide you to myself, but now it will be your glory, so that all the greatness of who God is, all the wonder of who he is going to be provided for you. And the consequence of that is verse 25. So whom have I in heaven but you? And there is nothing on earth that I desire besides you. I hear that and I think, could that really be? That you could have such a sweet relationship with the Lord that you would desire nothing else on earth. How do we interpret verse 26? My flesh and my heart may fail, but God is the strength of my heart and my portion forever. All of my preaching life, I think the verses that I have wrestled with the most in the Psalms are the ones that say God is our portion. We just by our humanity, you know, I want more portion. If that's my piece of pie, I want more portion. You know, it's our inclination. Could God ever really just be sufficient? And yet that is what the psalmist is saying, that there's contentment, there is satisfaction that's possible. How does that happen? Well, again, if we just put on reality glasses, the glasses of scripture, that things that are proclaimed in the sanctuary, the safe place, even with hard questions, then we say, What would you give to be held by the most powerful being in the universe in such a way that you knew everything that happened in your life was being worked together for good? That even when you sinned, he would not let you go, but had provided his own son to take the penalty for the worst of your life so that you could be free of its guilt and free of its shame. And him knowing the worst about you would secure you not only now, but forever for eternity. So that what that means is that this momentary existence that we live is not the full picture of what we will face, but the suffering of the moment, the trial of the moment, the difficulty of the moment is but a second in the eternity that God has for us. If that was your piece of the pie, that you knew that the God who loved you infinitely, eternally, would walk with you through any crisis, and it would have its end, but eternity would have no end, and God would use your life for testimony and witness and good and every second of it for an eternal purpose. You say, that's a pretty good portion. I mean, if that's really what you're promising me, then that outweighs everything. I would give everything for that. That would be the pearl of great price. That would be the thing I would long for. It's not that there's nothing else to disappoint us. It's not that there are all the trials that we face. But the promises being made of the gospel are so overwhelming that the psalmist says, this is my portion. This ultimately is what satisfies. This actually is what will make things right. And it's not just guidance forward. It is glory forever. Which means as I face reality, I recognize that yes, the evil gain things in this life, but everything, the evil gain, exists only for this life. But all that troubles you will exist only in this life, and then no more. No more tears, no more pain, no more darkness. The Lord is saying, I will take you to glory, which is eternal, where you will share my own existence. You will share the glory with me. And that reality that is to be ours is the great counterbalance of the realities here that are forcing the world to say, there's got to be another alternative. That are even forcing us to say, I got to tell people that there's another alternative to the pain and the indignity and the injustice that's here. And it is what God is offering. And I put that on the other side of the scale. And I want to tell people because it even means so much to me. Do you believe that? I mean, we sing Amazing Grace, right? And we sing that last verse when we've been there 10,000 years, bright shining as the sun. We've no less days to sing God's praise than when we first began. 10,000? Why, that's just like that in heaven. 10 billion. 10 billion times 10 billion. Which means our entire existence here is a nanosecond in heavenly time. And what God is promising to you and to me is the reality that we are not simply earthly beings with a heavenly future. We are heavenly beings in an earthly moment. And that heavenly existence is what God is promising our portion to be as we in this time, in this place, live faithfully to Him with the recognition that all is being worked for good, that He is securing us, that He is holding us, that He will not let go until He takes us to glory. And that reality is the reality that sobered and then made rejoice a psalmist who said, my flesh and my heart may fail, but God is the strength of my heart and my portion forever. One of my present generation heroes is Cassie Bernal. Do you remember the name? The girl shot in the Columbine killings. She was the one that the initial news report said when one of the gunmen came to the library and found her under the table, he put the gun in her face and said, do you believe in God? Cassie said, yes. And that was her earthly end. The night before that, Cassie Bernal, who by her own account had lived a beastly teenage existence, had come to know faith in her God. And the night before the shooting, she wrote in her journal, honestly, I now want to live completely for God. It's hard and it's scary, but it's worth it. Some of you know that. It's hard. It's scary. But if God is my portion forever, it's still worth it. The day she was shot, she read a devotional that had these words, we can only win, really win in our lives when we remain faithful to the truth that every little part of us is completely safe in the divine embrace of our Lord. Every little part of us is safe in the divine, eternal embrace of our Lord. So she was shot that day, and the news went around the world. Cassie said, yes. Now, enough of you are informed that you know witnesses later wondered if Cassie had said that. In fact, others in the library said it was probably another. So did that make it worthless? Some weeks later, Cassie's mom, perhaps the one who had lost even more, Cassie's mom, appeared on Oprah. And when she was questioned about her faith, she said on Oprah, I keep thinking of things I should do for Cassie, and then I catch myself. I don't need to do that. The Lord is doing the mom things now for Cassie. Hard things? Yes. But even when my flesh and my heart may fail, God is the strength of my heart and my portion forever. As for me, it is good to be near God. I have made the Lord God my refuge, that I may tell of all your works. May God be your refuge, that the world may know, and little children too, of all his works. In his divine embrace, you are secure forever.
7: 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We thank you for this great grace and pray in Jesus' name. Amen.
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19: 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The Bible says there's only one. And that is the Word of God. 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
18: 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I'm David Jay, thanking you for joining us today as we listen, learn, and are challenged by God's Word, the Bible. 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On today's edition of Real Life Radio, Pastor Jack now in a message called The Second Biggest Problem in Your Life, Part 1, continues in a series called Anchored, a study in 1 Peter. Now as we continue in the final section of Chapter 5, we'll see how Peter opens this passage with a command. He calls on us to be sober and vigilant because our adversary, the devil, walks about like a roaring lion, seeking whom he may devour. It's a serious order with serious consequences if we don't obey. Not believing the devil is real gives him a real foothold in our lives. So today, on day 2 of this message, Pastor Jack goes on to say that to be sober and vigilant is not allowing Satan to blind us from reality. We're not to indulge in those things that dull the mind, but be watchful, never underestimating the enemy. And now, in his message called The Second Biggest Problem in Your Life, Part 1, here's pastor and Bible teacher, Jack Hibbs.
19: Satan may come to you with a nasty picture of horns and in a shadow, or he may come to you in a seductive play like this, or you know what, he might even come to you looking like maybe the next guy here. There you go. Look, now I'm not saying George Clooney's Satan. What I'm saying is this, that guy's, he's got one of the most recognizable faces in the world. And I know this. I don't know this because I know this. I know this because I found out what women think. Women love this guy because he's got a real compassionate, he's handsome with a real compassionate tone about him. And there's a little boyness that the lady said. He's just so cute. There's a boyness. Now, no matter how old he gets, there's a boyness about him. There's a sweet innocence about him. Listen to this. You don't even know this guy. And yet people are looking at him and they're making an assessment, a judgment call, that there's an innocent boyness about him. And in this world that you and I live in, the more and more I read my Bible, this is where I land. I land in a world where there's a devil who the last thing he wants to do on earth is to spook you. The last thing he wants to do is get you on guard and get you armed. He wants to come to you with a gentle smile and compassionate eyes and somewhat of a handsome look, because I think Satan, according to the Bible, scripture says that he was the most beautiful created angel God ever made. And he's got the ability to appear. Now, there's a lot of humor in the things I just showed you, but not really if you think about it. Point number one in our study today: the second biggest problem in your life is Satan's ability to blind you from reality. Can you write that down? And by the way, if you see anybody not writing this down, they need to write it down more than anybody else around them. You need to write this down because of the urgency of all this stuff. Satan's ability to blind you from reality. Verse 8, he says, be sober and be vigilant. Can you mark those words? Be sober, be vigilant. And in this, we look at spiritual disciplines. What is it? Satan's ability to blind you from the reality of having spiritual disciplines in your life. Listen, Christian, it is hard. Can I confess for all of us? And after I throw myself under the bus, I'm going to want an amen, okay? Can I confess for all of us that it is hard to pray? It's hard to do the right thing. It's hard to walk the straight and narrow. It is a discipline. Can someone say amen to that? It's not easy. Listen, we are enemy occupied territory. It's not easy. It's never going to be easy. A quote Christian who's got it easy, I wonder if they're a Christian. Spiritual disciplines. Bible students, note this. In both of these actions, these injunctions that you and I are to take, there is this word be. Don't let it pass you up. Mark it down. The word in Greek means be continuously. Be being, technically, is how you would say it. B-E-B-E-I-N-G. Be being sober. Be being vigilant. What does it mean by sober? The word sober here, the technical meaning of the term, you're going to want to know this. It means to, yes, abstain from wine. So wait a minute, you just took me right off the track. No, it's the word that means to abstain from wine. But listen, every theologian without exception says, of course, that the context determines that Peter is not talking about drinking wine. But there's a parody to this. What happens when you drink wine? What happens when you drink too much wine? What happens? Good. You lower your inhibitions. Your standard of morality is lowered. Your judgment's lowered. Your response time is lower. Are you tracking me? It affects your brain. It affects your activity. By the way, true. You know, there's all kinds of date rape drugs in the world. You know, there's all kinds. But do you know the number one still? Number one date rape drug in the world. You know what it is? Alcohol. Alcohol. But he's not talking about alcohol. Whatever he's talking about, he uses the word sober that is translated into the English, but that word means to abstain from wine. Interesting, but keep reading. The definition means not to become fuzzy, or that in which clouds judgment. In the positive, the word means this. Listen, this, and this is the meaning. Are you ready? Write it down. To have calm, collected demeanor. To have a calm, collected demeanor. It means to be temperate. Listen to this. The word in some of your Bibles may be translated Dispassionate. You don't hear that word very often. Dispassionate. Yeah, it means this. Look at it carefully. Be dispassionate. It means this. Don't be overly excitable about the things of the Spirit to where you are titillated or curious or mesmerized. It means to pull yourself back, get control of yourself, be sober, be mind engaged, understanding, rather than hyper and silly. Running around. I'm not making fun, I'm not joking. It means this. God does not want you running around throwing hatchets and spears at Satan. And I'm not kidding. Listen, this is going to hit some people. Nowhere in the Bible do you boil water and declare it to be holy and take holy water and sprinkle it on your kids or on your house or all this stuff that so many attempt to do. Satan laughs at that stuff. Do you understand that? He laughs at that stuff. Oh, but you know what we did? We did this. It's ridiculous. There's only one way to defeat the powers on a continuous basis that Satan levies against you. And there's only one. The Bible says there's only one. And that is the Word of God. There's only one. There's only one way to defeat him. That's why he's constantly out to attack the Word of God. Spiritual disciplines, if you don't have them, get them now. Get back to reading the Word of God. Start reading it. Pray. Well, it's hard to pray. Then keep praying. It is hard to pray. This is so critical. Ephesians chapter 5, verse 18 uses that word. Do not be drunk with wine in which is dissipation. In other words, watch. Be under the influence of something, but hey, I tell you what, that something can't be wine because it just leaks out. The moment you're fuzzy, you're going to be unfuzzy. How about this, the apostle is saying, but be filled with the Holy Spirit. What does that mean? Be filled with the Holy Spirit under his influence, and there's no weakening of the power of the Holy Spirit in your life. So Holy Spirit, be my power. Holy Spirit, fill me afresh today. Holy Spirit, lead me in prayer. Holy Spirit, lead me in Bible reading. Lead me in my walk. Open my eyes to take this seriously. Oh God in heaven, strengthen my spiritual disciplines. All of us need a disciplined life. We need to get at it today. We need to do it now. We need to determine, you know what, I'm going to do this now. There's always a day of reckoning. There's always a day of awakening, and today's that day. God, I'm hearing a message about the devil attacking and Satan being real. And your Bible says he's real. And so I don't want to be blind anymore about this reality that he's levied against me. I want to have spiritual disciplines. In 1 Thessalonians 5, verse 6, it starts there. Therefore, let us not sleep as others do, spiritual stupor, sleep. But let us watch and be sober. For those who sleep, sleep at night. He's talking spiritually now, friends. And those who get drunk at night. But let us who are of the day be sober, putting on the breastplate of faith and love, and as a helmet, the hope of salvation. These are the implements of war for the believer. And so we wake up to the reality. Number one thing I need to do as disciplines is put on the full armor of God. And there's only one way to do that. Now, some of you, look, I'm just picking on some of you because it's a big group and I've got to use you as an example. I'm sorry. But some of you who may be here today, you own a Bible and your car has got a sticker on it and you have a cross around your neck, and that's all fine and dandy. But when it comes to day-to-day living, there's no putting on the armor. You think in your mind, well, it's Monday morning. Back to reality. No. No, it's Monday morning at the battle. It's Monday morning. I'm leaving the protection and the confines of my home and the special graces of God that sanctify my house. And I'm stepping outside the door of my house into a world that is occupied by enemy forces. You ever think about that? Before you get to the mailbox in the spirit realm, you have passed through entities that are not of this world, invisible to your eyes. It's remarkable. And then he uses the word vigilant. Being vigilant. Great old English word we don't use much. It means to be being or kept awake. It means to be watchful. The imagery that is of a sentry. You ever think of a sentry, someone guarding the post on duty? It means to be calm, ready, focused. Watch this. Watch me. Look at me. Calm, ready, focused. And the word means with finger on trigger. I like that. The Christian is to walk around spiritually like this. I think this is what's wrong with the church today. We do not. Now, you understand I'm walking around this as an illustration to you about how we are to be spiritually. You are to walk as a believer like this, holding the weapons of God's warfare. And you're to be ready with your finger on the trigger. Why? Because we are sentries. We are on guard watching and looking around because we've got an enemy called the devil who is out to devour us. And listen, he's not going to come running onto the scene with those horns or with that middle guy's face. He'll probably come more like the Clooney look. And by the way, he's not gender sensitive. Satan can appear in anything he wants to appear, and he can use women. He doesn't care. He can use anything. But he's out, and we're to be ready.
20: 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And now, let's get back to today's message. Once again, here's Pastor Jack.
19: Martin Luther, the great reformer, said this, and I quote, "The Christian in this world ought to be about as comfortable as an innocent pilgrim taking his lodge in a den of thieves with one eye open and a dagger in hand." I like that. You see this old guy, you know, just going in. He goes into this inn in England or Germany, and he's in there, and it's a cute little thing. But everybody in there, at nighttime has fallen, and all these thieves and robbers are in there. How would you sleep? Imagine, how would you sleep if next door, the room you're renting, the room next door, somebody like a Richard Ramirez is in that room? Would you sleep? And that's exactly what the Bible is saying. Christian, don't go to sleep. Christian, wake up. Be on guard. Finger on trigger. Watch it. Be vigilant. Be sober. Very serious, militant words he's using. Do we even take it seriously? I don't know. You can take the word sober and the word vigilant and wrap it up into one word that Jesus used. It's called watch or watchful. The word watch in the New Testament Greek employs both those words of being sober and vigilant. In Matthew chapter 26, verse 36, "Then Jesus came with them to a place called Gethsemane, and he said to the disciples, 'Sit here while I go and pray over there.' And he took with him Peter and the sons of Zebedee," James and John. So Peter, James, and John. Now listen, Peter, this author of this epistle, Peter. "And he began to be sorrowful and deeply distressed." Verse 40, "Then he," that is Jesus, "came," or technically came back, "to the disciples and found them sleeping." Listen to this. The Bible records this is what happened next. "And Jesus said to Peter, 'What? Could you not watch with me 1 hour?' Verse 41, "Watch and pray, lest you enter into temptation." Church family, if you forget everything today, don't forget this. Jesus says, "Watch and pray, lest you enter into temptation." You want to know why husbands are cheating on wives and wives cheating on husbands and kids going crazy and all the stuff that's happening? Because you know what? We're not watching, we're not praying, and we're falling to temptation. We're falling right into it. My heart's broken over this stuff, and it is for you. Come on, come with us. Get involved in ministry and find out what the real battle's all about. "Well, my husband wasn't nice to me. He wasn't, and I listen, this is my sincere, honestly, nobody starts out wrong like this. You know what? My husband just didn't pay any attention to me. And I'd put up with it for years. And could never even think about having an affair with my husband. Just couldn't do that against the Lord. And then female friendships, emotional connections among women, felt need not being met, unable to relate to her husband. And that's setting, evolving into a lesbian relationship. And today the church goes, oh, how could that happen? Because we're not praying and we're not being watchful. Listen, you think Satan cares? You think he has a special little rule book of certain things that, well, I got to do it this way. Under his armada are ships sailing with the most versatile weaponry that he can use against you. Do you understand that? None of those things. Physical things may not be your thing. What if it's power? Is you just never started out to control people's lives, but then you found security in it, and you began to exercise power over people's lives. Or maybe you have no power at all, and you look around and you're sensing hopelessness, and so you go down a path of just taking a drink. You feel a little better. You take the edge off when you take the drink. But all sin is this way. All sin is this way. A little drink eventually is not enough. You need a bigger drink. And until drink doesn't do it. And then it's drink and a little bit of the next thing. Are you with me? A little bit of the next thing. So it's drink and a little bit more of the next thing until the drink and the other thing doesn't do it. And then you add the third thing and a little bit of the third thing. And it doesn't do it. So you keep adding. Do you hear what I'm saying? You wind up creating a vortex. It's a whirlpool. You never intended it to happen. How did it happen? Without watching, without praying, we've entered into temptation, and Satan was the one driving all of those allurements. He saw, listen, friends, please get this. He saw the weakness in your home. He saw that dad doesn't pray for the kids. He sees that mom and dad don't read the Bible together. He sees that that single person, that single Christian, is just a little sloppy in this area of their spiritual, and he starts plotting. And he starts going to work. I can say this as certain as God's word is true. I believe that the enemy of our souls is at work against all of our lives systematically. Now, today, at this moment, at 21 minutes after the hour, he's at work. And he's wearing all kinds of different uniforms, all kinds of different guises, all kinds of different approaches to destroy your life, to destroy your witness. Look, if you're a Christian, he lost you. But he's got to take you out, because if you are really going to be a believer and stand up strong, now you're a threat to his kingdom of darkness, because you might influence someone else to come into the kingdom of light. And he can't have that happen. So here's the amazing thing about it is, those of you who are Christians, Satan wants to neutralize you, sterilize you. He's lost your soul, but he does not want you to affect another human soul. Then those who are already captive by Satan they're thinking this sermon's stupid. This is ridiculous. I can't believe I'm hearing this in the 21st century. He's got you. And he'll dope you with your self-perception of intellect. I'm too smart to believe those silly fairy tales. He's brilliant. Remember that. By the way, listen, the meaning means to be watchful against extremes of emotionalism to laziness. Did you know that? Super hyper about everything. Let's go do this. Let's conquer the world. Let's just blah, blah, blah. And then the other side, the pendulum swings. Laziness. He'll go after you. Watchful against highs and lows. Watchful against needed graces versus neglectful graces. What is a neglectful grace? It would be like this. Oh, you know what? We can do this. We've got grace. The Lord, I'm okay. I'm fine. We can do this. We can do this, and then we'll just ask God to forgive us after we're done. That's deception. Watchful against entertainment. Even watchful against, look, quote, worship. Remember, what was Satan's calling? What was his Why did God create Lucifer in the first place? Worship leader. Isn't that wild? Can Satan sing? Oh, he can sing. Isn't that amazing?

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9: News this hour from Town Hall. I'm Ron Taylor. The U.S. has struck Iran to respond to a drone attack a day earlier on a cargo ship in the Strait of Hormuz, a provocation that President Trump says violates the ceasefire. U.S. Central Command said the military struck missile and drone locations and coastal radar sites in Iran. The U.S. and Iran are still negotiating terms of the deal, including issues such as getting ships through the strait and addressing the future of Iran's stockpile of highly enriched uranium. Israel and Lebanon have reached a framework agreement aimed at achieving lasting peace and security. In remarks, Michael Leiter, Israel's U.S. ambassador, says the final destination is peace with Lebanon.
10: Real peace, where both countries will live in security, where Israel's and Lebanon's sovereignty will be respected, honored, and protected. In this performance-based trilateral framework agreement, Iran is out, Hezbollah is out, and the road to peace between Israel and Lebanon is in.
9: The ceasefire is contingent on a complete cessation of fire by the parliamentary group Hezbollah. Secretary of State Marco Rubio says the State Department and Pentagon will work together to provide humanitarian aid to the victims of the twin Venezuelan earthquakes.
11: We've already stood up our disaster response teams at the Department of State and our humanitarian efforts. It's something we did very well in Jamaica after that storm, and it's something we're really prepared to do now. So I've already spoken to Secretary Hegseth. The Department of War is going to have to play a big logistical role here because they have the ability to land in challenging places.
9: SRN News and our parent company Salem Media are partnering with Christian nonprofit Food for the Poor to rush emergency aid to victims of this tragedy. 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
1: It was a significant day in U.S. history. Thursday marked the 150th anniversary of the Native American victory over U.S. Army Lieutenant Colonel George Custer's cavalry at Little Bighorn in Montana.
2: Native American tribes are marking the 150th anniversary of the Battle of Little Bighorn. Tribes came together on a sweltering day in June of 1876 to defeat Lieutenant Colonel George Armstrong Custer and more than 200 of his troops.
3: I don't have nothing good to say about Custer. You know, the stories that I've heard of this man, you know, he was no human being, it almost sounds like. For what was left of him on this earth, remains are all over this earth, right up there.
2: William Goodbird is a traditional singer from the Spirit Lake Dakota Nation. Custer's defeat stunned Americans on what was the country's 100th anniversary. I'm Ed Donahue.
1: You'll find more news and analysis at townhall.com. A member of former President Joe Biden's cabinet was briefly separated from his children after police say they got an anonymous report alleging he posed a danger to his children.
4: Former Transportation Secretary Pete Buttigieg was the target of an anonymous report the police have determined was false and says the incident forced him to spend a night away from his four-year-old twins. Buttigieg says a Michigan State police officer told him the anonymous allegation appeared to be politically motivated. Police and Child Protection Services interviewed his children before clearing them. He says he has spent years with death threats and anti-LGBTQ attacks, but this episode was the worst experience of his public career because it involved his children. I'm Lisa Dwyer.
1: And at least five arrests have been made after damage to the Lincoln Memorial reflecting pool. You'll find more on these stories at townhall.com. I'm Ron Taylor.
5: Welcome to Focus on the Family's weekend broadcast. We hope the following program will challenge you and encourage you in your faith journey.
6: It took me 4.5 years to get out of debt. That's, you know, it took time. It wasn't just going to happen instantly, and it may take time for couples to get into a better place financially. Be patient, put honoring the Lord first, put loving each other well second, put making a difference in the world third, and start to orient your finances that way. It may not change radically overnight, but eventually you'll be on a very, very good path.
5: Well, that's Matt Bell, and he joins us today on Focus on the Family with Jim Daly. We're going to be exploring some healthy habits for your marriage with regard to finances. Thanks for joining us. I'm John Fuller.
7: You know, John, money can be a really touchy subject within marriage and within families.
5: Mm-hmm.
7: It's probably, you know, it ranks right up there, number one, two, or three in the areas of marriage that couples really struggle with. So it's a very important topic. We come to this probably every couple of months. We try to do a program to help people with their finances. Let me rattle off some stats. Did you know about 40% of couples don't know their spouse's salary?
5: Oh.
7: Another one, 28% of couples admit to hiding significant purchases or debt from their spouse. And I remember a story where a couple got married in their 20s. The woman had accumulated $250,000 of school debt for a French literature degree.
5: Oh.
7: And wow, I mean, and had not disclosed it to her fiance and then husband. And that would be a rude awakening.
5: Mm-hmm.
7: There are practical biblical approaches to money. And I think the main point is simply good to be reminded of how we should manage that money.
5: Mm-hmm. Yeah, and it's great to have Matt Bell back with us. He's been here before. Our listeners really resonate with his insights. He's a personal finance writer and speaker, and he's the managing editor at Sound Mind Investing, and he and his wife Jude have three young adult children. Today we're going to be talking about a brand new book that he's written called Starting Strong, Discovering the Good That Money Can Do Through Your Marriage.
7: Matt, welcome back to Focus on the Family. Good to have you.
6: Thanks so much, Jim and John. It's a pleasure to be here.
7: You know, one of the most interesting things with financial folks, you know, planners, helpers, writers on the topic, most of them come from a place of pain. You're not born necessarily. Maybe you have an aptitude to accounting, I don't know. But most of the people that I've interviewed come from a period of time where they were in the hole and they had to figure it out. I really appreciate that. I think Dave Ramsey has that testimony. What's your prodigal story?
6: Well, it very much is just that, the prodigal son. I inherited $60,000 from an uncle when I was in my mid-20s. Had no idea he planned to leave me any money, an incredible gift, incredible surprise. And I really did have good intentions with that money when I received it. I thought this is a once-in-a-lifetime opportunity to do something amazing career-wise. And I love to play golf. I love to travel. I thought, how can I turn all of that into a career? So I created a newsletter for people to take golf vacations. and while it lasted, it was amazing. I got to play Pebble Beach. I got to play these great golf courses in southern Spain. It was everything I dreamed it could be, except profitable.
7: Yeah. Wow. It sounds like you're ahead of the tech curve on that. You could have had a following, an app. People would have paid you money to go play golf.
6: Well, keywords were could have.
7: Could have.
6: It didn't really work out all that well.
7: 20 years ahead of that one, right?
6: Yeah.
7: Yeah. Let me ask you this, Matt. If you would have invested that $60,000 in your 20s, you would have had $2 million by the time you were 65. Did you realize that?
6: Well, very painful to think about that, but you're exactly right.
7: Compounding interest is quite amazing, isn't it?
6: You sound like some of my friends.
7: No.
6: I have
7: talked to people that have given, you know, put $5,000 for their kids who were just born, and they've shown me the models at average rates of growth from the stock market.
6: Yeah.
7: You would expect about $1 million when that 1 year old turns 65.
6: It's amazing what it can turn into
7: without putting any more into it.
6: But in my case, I took the $60,000 and transformed it into $20,000 of credit card debt.
7: Wow. Okay. So, now let's speak about that. Yeah, the $20,000 of debt.
6: You've got to do a lot of things wrong to do that. And I was doing a lot of things wrong. But it was a huge wake up call. It was very humbling to see that dream die, to see, you know, the guilt of squandering my uncle's hard-earned money and that sort of thing. So I moved home with my parents for 6 months, and I was really down for the first couple of months that I was out there. But God used it for great good. I mean, a friend of mine from college reached out and shared his faith with me. He had become a Christian a year after I graduated from college, and that was life-changing unto itself because it got me exploring matters of faith, and ultimately I placed my faith in Christ, which would have been plenty to come out of that experience, but I also really got interested in learning about money.
7: Yeah.
6: And I was amazed at how much the Bible says on this topic. And so I've been writing about it, speaking about it, learning about it evermore ever since then.
7: You know, Matt, it's a great insight. So this was your valley. You were 25, 24?
6: Yeah, mid-20s.
7: I mean, so you hit this valley of being in debt, $20,000. This friend of yours from college calls.
6: Yeah.
7: He's just accepted Christ the year before. He starts sharing the Lord with you, I'm assuming.
6: Right. Yeah.
7: You're not repelled by that. You're intrigued, partly because I'm sure you're in a valley.
6: Yeah, absolutely. I was humbled. I was so humbled by that experience and so just kind of distraught and trying to figure out what is my life going to be about. I thought I knew, but clearly I didn't know. And so he was saying encouraging things like, God has a plan for your life. And that was very intriguing to me. So I began reading the Bible. I began going to church. I began learning. And I was just a sponge for all things related to matters of faith. And then I couldn't believe how much the Bible says about money. So the first church I went to has a stewardship ministry. I got involved in that and just loved that. So I loved seeing how God was using my pain, my values, as you said, my story, to start to help others. Because I'm not a guy that's always gotten the money thing right. I can relate to a person who's had trouble with money.
7: You know, I so appreciate that, though. But, you know, speaking to those who are listening or watching, I mean, that's a starting place when you're in that valley. Mm-hmm. So often that's where the Lord begins to turn your heart, right? And open your ears and eyes to what is true, the spiritual
6: Absolutely.
7: Things that are most important. You usually win those battles down in the gutter and not on the mountaintop. I mean, that comes later. Let me ask you this in terms of Scripture. Matthew 6:24 says you cannot serve both God and mammon. That's a very famous area of Scripture. How can we cultivate an attitude toward money that honors God? And let me add this too. In a culture that, you know, for the most part, needs are taken care of, in Western civilization, not all of it, here in America, Canada, parts of Europe. So how do we even get our hands around what the Lord would want for us and what we think is being poor, being rich.
6: Hmm. Yeah, well, the Bible never says that money is a bad thing unto itself. You know, the Bible doesn't say that money is the root of all evil. Some people think it does. It says the love of money is a root of all kinds of evil. And I think that's a really important distinction. So I think as we start to see that God's intentions for us are good, that he wants good things for us, and as we start to experience some of the worldly approaches to money and see that that's either not working or could be hollow if you do achieve some financial success, and you start to see, oh, the Bible says so many things about money, so many practical things about money, but God just wants us to put him first. And that's the thing. You can't serve both God and money. God needs to come first, and then money is used according to his principles for his purposes. That's the approach that tends to work really, really well.
7: So you and Jude, your wife, you're engaged. You're looking at the registry. Everybody's done that. Our registry may have been Target. I don't remember. That's probably a true story, actually. But the you're looking at China.
6: Right.
7: That was nice.
6: Right. That was the source of our first disagreement.
7: Oh. Let me know. Yeah, tell me what happened with that and how it pointed to a little, rub between the two of you.
6: Yeah, it's funny because we dated for 6 months and then we got engaged and things were going along really, really well. But then we started to register for gifts that we wanted other people to buy for us. It wasn't even our money we were spending. It was other people's money. But it was in that department store, walking these aisles of plates and cups and saucers, that we realized, oh, wow, we have very different views of what these things should look like. And, it sounds so trivial, right? But yet it started to make me concerned. I mean, I'm very kind of minimalist. I like, my parents were that way. And so I think I've adopted their views of design and art and what looks good. That's what I was drawn to. Very simple, maybe plain white, sturdy would be good. It's going to last a long time. But Jude grew up in a home where there was a set of dishes on display, very formal gold-rimmed dishes, and their everyday plates had a floral design. Floral really works against my instincts.
7: Taking up way too much space.
6: Yes. And so I started to think, oh, wow, we're so different in this area. I never noticed. And so I started to think, oh, what other things in my life are going to have floral designs on them? Mm-hmm. And it started to be a little bit fearful. But, it's a funny anecdote. But really, it pointed to the need to have lots of conversations and try to come together. And I think over the years, I've kind of moved toward her and she's moved toward me on design issues. So we've come together. But that was the first example of, wow, we're really on different pages on something.
7: That's great, Matt. What was your second argument? No, I'm kidding. You don't need to answer that question. Let me mention this, though, talking about arguments. According to one study from Fidelity, the resource management firm, rather large, they say as many as 25%, that's 1 in 4 couples, call money their most significant relationship challenge.
6: Yeah.
7: So that's a big number.
6: Yeah.
7: And it probably, if you look across the arc of decades of marriage, it doesn't go down typically.
6: Yeah.
7: It still rests in bubbles 1, 2, or 3.
6: Hmm.
7: What's happening with those couples?
6: Yeah, I think initially when couples come together in marriage, what's happening there is that, people don't enter marriage with a blank slate. We all bring something into our marriage. We bring stuff into our marriage. We bring how we saw our parents deal with money into our marriage that we may not even realize the degree to which it still works on us, but we bring that. That's a big factor. We bring our hopes and dreams around money that might be very different from our spouse. We bring certain early experiences we've had with money. In my case, I had a lot of debt, and that was a very traumatic experience. And we bring very different temperaments into marriage. And these things don't naturally just fit together. And so that's a source of a lot of friction and a lot of having to work things out early in marriage. But then as time goes on, I think people, it's a failure to communicate.
7: Mm-hmm.
6: I mean, as you mentioned, people don't even know what their spouse earns for a living. That's just a failure to communicate. So just more communication around money and most things would probably help.
7: Mm-hmm. Yeah, for sure.
5: Yeah, along those lines, Matt, Jim mentioned this couple that got engaged and married, and she had no disclosure about sort of where she was at with her debt. You advocate full disclosure about all of that for couples that are getting married or have recently married.
6: Yeah.
5: What's the importance of that?
6: Yeah, I advocate full financial disclosure before marriage and complete ongoing financial transparency after marriage. You don't want to be surprised when you get married at what you're actually married into with all this debt, because I really believe, the vision for marriage in the Bible is oneness, it's unity. And so if one spouse was really wealthy before marriage, Now, once you're married, you're both very wealthy. If one spouse had a lot of debt before marriage, when you come together in marriage, now you both have a lot of debt. There's a great story that I have from my past where a couple that I know, Scott and Karen, she brought $50,000 of non-mortgage debt into their marriage. He called it a reverse dowry.
7: and he had that is so true.
6: He had a great attitude about the whole thing, though, because she would always say early in their marriage, oh, my debt is keeping us from doing this or that. My debt, I feel so bad about my debt. And he would always correct her and say, it's not your debt, it's our debt. Mm-hmm. And I think that's a really bold act of leadership, act of love, to take that perspective. So I just want there to be no surprise. Prizes. I want there to be full disclosure, maybe not on your first date, but as things start to get serious in a relationship, it seems to be headed toward marriage. Now let's understand, how much are we each earning? How much do we have in savings? Are there any traumatic stories in our background around money? And then ongoingly, everybody, both parties should have access to all the finances.
5: Yeah. This Focus on the Family broadcast will continue in just a moment.
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5: Thanks for listening to Focus on the Family. Let's resume now with the balance of today's programming.
7: Matt, what are some ways that couples can create that financial unity? What are some practical tools they can use?
6: Yeah, one of the things is simply having conversations about the past. You know, how were you raised around money? That's really big. There was one couple that I tell the story of in the book where they were on some fun outing to Wrigley Field in Chicago. What can't be fun about that? Mm-hmm. You're just at this great ballpark. But some of them, the topic of money came up. And it closed the conversation down because he found out that she was carrying a balance on a credit card, and that to him was an absolute no-no. And so it was a troubling, difficult conversation, but it also opened up the door to more conversations where they gained a much greater sense of empathy and understanding of each other's background. He grew up in a very stable household. There was always money for vacations and groceries. She grew up single-parent household where money was always tight. She had gotten acclimated to using credit cards, but in realizing he really didn't like that. She quickly paid off her balance, and he, by the same token, gained some empathy for the difficulty with which she was raised with a single parent household.
7: That field level ticket at Wrigley might be $128.
6: It is today.
7: There, but anyway, no, I mean, that's part of it, is that communication. You know, let me go back for a moment to that opening comment I gave of a situation, was a true situation where this young man and woman were getting married. Mm. She had not disclosed her school loans of $250,000 for a 4-year degree.
6: Wow.
7: And, you know, then they're married and that came forward. And how would you go about, as the spouse that's not, has no debt and that's never come up? And this is an off the wall question for you, but what do you say at that point? You're already married now. She's disclosing this, and you say, okay, there's only one option. We've got to create a financial plan that pays that down.
6: Yeah.
7: But wow.
6: Yeah. And hopefully that's it, that they're both on that same page, that, hey, we're in this together now, so let's tackle this together. It may take time. It may mean dying to certain dreams, or at least the timing of certain dreams, but we're in this together, so let's get really committed to getting out from under. And the story I mentioned of the couple where she had $50,000 of non-mortgage debt, they saw the blessing of not buying a house when all their friends were buying a house. They saw the benefit of waiting, even though they sometimes, and, And by the way, they were giving generously throughout that time.
7: Huh.
6: And she told the story very candidly about how sometimes she felt like, boy, if we didn't give so much, we'd be able to get out of debt so much faster. But they saw God's blessing in it, because ultimately when they did get out of debt, they realized that they would have bought a house at a very difficult time, or at the market high.
7: Right.
6: And today, given what happened eventually at that point, the market had declined quite a bit, they probably would have been underwater on a house that they bought then.
7: Anybody else have that gift? Buying at the high point and selling at the low point? I'm good at that. So, hey, Matt, what about the common question about combined accounts? And if we have combined accounts, how do I get him a birthday present? He's going to know about it.
6: Right.
7: Or, you know, something like that, keeping separate accounts, maybe the both of them work and they just decide, let's keep separate checking accounts rather than a joint checking account.
6: Yeah, I would strongly encourage joint accounts because that fosters transparency and teamwork and unity. But in terms of buying a gift, you could do something as simple as withdraw some cash from an ATM. So now there's no record that's readily apparent of where a gift was purchased. So there can be a surprise doing something as simple as that.
7: Yeah, that's good. You know, your book Starting Strong has many gold nuggets in it. The one that caught me as a maybe the mother load is this idea that normally we start with expenses, savings, and then giving.
6: Yeah.
7: And you say flip that, start with giving.
6: That's right.
7: That's an amazing thought. I'd never thought of that. I mean, I did it the traditional way.
6: Yeah. It's very countercultural. You know, I tell people in a variety of workshops, if you take nothing out of this workshop today, take this. The order with which you use money will make all the difference. And with a married couple, it'll make all the difference in their finances. It'll make all the difference in their marriage. And so think about it. There's only a few things you can do with money. You can spend it. You can use it for debt payments. You can save it. You can invest it. You can give it away. And that's the order that our culture teaches us in countless ways, both overt and subtle. We're taught to spend first. We're making, you know, $80,000 a year. That means you can live here. You can drive that. You can wear this brand of clothing. When spending comes first, debt is just a given, I've found. And if any money is left over, some might be saved, invested, and given away. But typically, there isn't much left over. So if we flip that, you know, the Bible says, honor the Lord with your wealth, with the first fruits, the first portion of all of thy increase, one version of the Bible says. So if we flip that equation on its head and we say, we're going to honor the Lord with the first portion by giving to his work in this world, we're going to give first, then we're going to save a portion, because the Bible says in the house of the wise are stores of choice food and oil, but a foolish person devours all that they have. Then we're going to invest a portion for the future, and then we're going to decide, we're going to see how much we can afford to spend on housing and clothing and vacations and all the rest. And along the way, we're cautious to not become enslaved to creditors, as the Bible warns. That if people will do that, it sounds so simple. It's so practical. It's so effective. It's so biblical. And yet it's so rarely practiced. Mm. But if people will do that, it will serve them so well.
5: Yeah. So is it 10%? Is it 5%? How do I determine that I'm going to start by giving first?
6: Yeah. And that's a fair question, because I think people need guardrails. They need some guidance about that. And so the Old Testament teaches very clearly a tithe or a tenth part, 10% of income. That's a starting point. In the New Testament, Matthew 23:23, Jesus seems to affirm the tithe, and yet every example in the New Testament goes beyond it. You've got Zacchaeus giving half. You've got the widow giving all. And that's what Jesus did with the laws, is he changed them from letter of the law adherence to spirit of the law. And I just think it makes sense to use that as a helpful biblical starting point.
7: You know, so many people I talk to, couples that recount their early years, and they'll say often, those were great years, but we didn't have a bed. We didn't have a couch. We didn't have a table. That was Gene and I.
5: You didn't have a table, right?
7: I mean, no, we didn't. We had no furniture, because I had just gotten back from Japan a couple of years before. I said, we can make a futon, you know, we'll just throw blankets down until they're soft. So buy 3 or 4 blankets, that becomes your mattress, and then here we go. So, you know, that part of that struggle is actually part of building your memory together, the sweetness of all that when
6: that's
7: it was
6: right.
7: tough.
6: Yeah, absolutely. When you're starting out, that's why it's so important with all these things we're talking about to get these things right from the beginning, because life is only going to get busier, and maybe God's going to bless you more financially. And so if we establish these priorities early in our marriage, we're going to serve the Lord. As for us and our household, we will serve you, Lord. We're going to base our decisions, our marriage and our finances on the solid rock of God's word. We're going to, you know, use money in a way to love each other well, to strengthen our marriage and to glorify God and to make the difference in the world that God intended when he brought us together in marriage. Make these decisions early. And, you know, you're mentioning kind of the early, many people experience that sort of early difficulties and financially in their starting out years. John Rockefeller, you know, one of the wealthiest people that ever lived, he said, I never could have tithed on my first $1 million if I hadn't tithed on my first salary, which was $1.50 a week.
10: Wow.
6: And I think there's an important point. There's an important point for kids there, teaching kids about generosity, and an important point for our marriages. Let's start there and let's see how God blesses that over time. And I think I feel very confident that he will.
10: You know, the most common thing, Matt, right here at the end, and we'll continue if you can stick with us, we'll keep going. But the most common thing, I think, is if you only knew the mountain I face. Mm-hmm. You know, I can barely scrap by. Mm. How often is it that you look at somebody's finances in that consulting role? Mm. And it's really perspective over everything. It just means you can't do certain things. Can you pay your rent or your mortgage?
6: Yeah.
10: Can you buy groceries? Can you take care of transportation?
6: Right.
10: And then beyond that, it kind of ends up being wants, right?
6: Yeah.
10: I mean, there are probably other things. You might have medical issues. Yeah. I get all that. And everything's unique. But what's that rhythm that you normally see with young couples where, you know, the advertising world has done a number on us, and we think we need those shoes, we need that coffee, we need whatever.
6: Right.
10: And in fact, you don't.
6: Yeah. I just encourage couples to live countercultural lives and to take their cues from the Bible. It will be a countercultural life. It'll be a life that isn't what your friends are necessarily doing or what you see on social media, but it will be a good life. So base your decisions on what the Bible teaches us about money. You know, get those decisions right early on. Make those convictions something that's really clear from the beginning of your marriage. Some couples do really, really have significant financial struggles, and God's going to meet them there. There's compassion for that. We're not about legalism and legally, you know, legalistic adherence to certain teaching in the Bible. But I think if people will orient their use of money around what the Bible teaches and be convicted by and motivated by what it teaches, and to make those distinctions between needs and wants, because a lot of times wants can morph into needs very easily. But if we orient things financially and otherwise around a biblical approach, over time, it will work well. It took me 4.5 years to get out of debt. That's, you know, it took time. It wasn't just going to happen instantly. And it may take time for couples to get into a better place financially. Be patient. Put honoring the Lord first. Put loving each other well second. Put making a difference in the world third. And start to orient your finances that way. It may not change radically overnight, but eventually you'll be on a very, very good path.
10: Oh, that's a good word, Matt. And like I said, let's keep going and come back next time and continue the discussion. I think that'd be a great thing to do. It'd be a lot of help for, again, young couples particularly, but good advice for everybody. So we'll continue to talk about practical budgeting ideas next time and maybe go a little deeper in the practical side. And let me turn to the listener. I encourage you to get a copy of Matt's great book, Starting Strong, Discovering the Good That Money Can Do Through Your Marriage. And we'd love to get that into your hands for a gift of any amount. If you can send just anything, we'll send it to you as our way of saying thank you for being part of the ministry. It's one of those programs. If you can't afford it because you're that strapped, this is something we need to give to you. Mm-hmm. So call us. We'll trust others will give a little more to offset that, but give us a call. Don't be embarrassed. We'll get it out to you to help you in your struggles with managing money.
5: 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Yeah, we're here to help. And another great resource is our free online marriage assessment. 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I'm John Fuller, inviting you back next time as we continue the conversation with Matt Bell. 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
6: Be thinking about what financial decision would express best my love for my spouse. How can I organize money in a way that would be good for our relationship? And if they can organize their use of money around making the difference that God uniquely had in mind in bringing them together in marriage, that will set them on a very, very good path.
5: Well, that's personal finance writer and speaker Matt Bell, and he joins us again today on Focus on the Family with Jim Daly. I'm John Fuller, and thanks for being here.
10: You know, John, last time we had a great conversation about the early years of marriage and finances, and everybody went, yay! most people don't say that, but most people do need to pay attention to that, especially as you're engaged and deciding, okay, how do we do these things? You got to talk about money, and we covered that last time. If you missed the program, go hear it from the website, or you can get the smartphone app and have access to all the programs right there. So we're going to continue the discussion today and get more practical advice on how couples can really tackle the issue of financial problems.
5: Yeah, and Matt is an expert in biblical money management. He's managing editor at Sound Mind Investing, which is a Christian company to help people invest successfully in order to care for their family and live generously. And today, we're going to explore more insights from his book called Starting Strong, Discovering the Good That Money Can Do Through Your Marriage.
10: Matt, welcome back to Focus.
6: Thanks so much. It's really great to be here.
10: Yeah. Again, people respond to these programs because I think it's where so many people are living. You know, we're having some difficulty. We're not sure quite what to do. So, again, let me encourage you to get a hold of us, get a copy of the book, talk to one of our caring Christian counselors, whatever you need. Let's get into it, though. You and Jude were living in Chicago. Sorry. I'm sorry. I don't want to tease all our Chicago listeners. But you had a hefty property tax bill. How did you manage that? If you're willing, what was the amount, and how did you dig out of it?
6: Mm-hmm. Yeah, it was $1,000 a month. And this was not even a large house.
10: For how many months?
5: Every
6: month. So $12,000 annual property tax bill. And when I first got that bill, I was shocked. I guess I just hadn't really done the homework of what we were getting ourselves into.
10: That's big.
6: It was huge. In fact, when I saw the bill the first time, I thought maybe one of our kids had been kidnapped and this was a ransom note. It just seemed crazy high. But that was a wake-up call to me because we had to really scramble to come up with the money for the property tax bill. But ever since then, we've been taking 1/12 of the annual amount of all of these, kind of what I like to call periodic bills or expenses, things you're spending money on sometime during the year, but not necessarily every month. And we're setting it aside into savings so that when the bill comes due, the money is there. This is a great thing to do for vacations, for Christmas gifts, for the annual home insurance bill, the semi-annual car insurance bill. If you can put aside 1/12 of the annual amount of all such bills and expenses, and then the money will be there when the bill comes due, and that's a beautiful thing.
10: You know, we and I agree. I mean, it takes a little discipline. I think Gene and I did the old envelope thing early on.
6: Yeah, very effective.
10: Just put actual cash in envelopes, and then we did start stealing from here or there. But, you know, as long as it works, right? You're not going over it.
6: Yeah,
10: anything.
6: It's okay.
10: I mean, it's really just, it's right there for you to see and to feel and to touch.
6: Right.
10: But part of that was paying off those semi-annual or annual payments regularly, you know, just tuck it in that envelope and then go turn it into the checking account, write the check for it.
6: Yeah, it was one of the most freeing things that we did, this idea of setting aside 1/12 of the annual amount of all these periodic bills and expenses. I mean, if you take a vacation and then you figure out how to pay for it afterwards, that really puts a damper on the vacation. But if you go on a vacation and you've been saving for it month by month,
10: then you have fun.
6: Just adds a lot more peace and enjoyment.
10: It's not a burden. How am I going to pay this off?
6: That's right.
10: You know, in that regard with a house, it's really important for younger couples, particularly
7: particularly, that's a great goal, and that house becomes a great asset for you. If you hit something and you need to borrow against it, that can be something you can do. You want to not try, you don't want to do that. But, you know, again, your house and being owned is a great asset. The point I'm making there is states where the state tax is high, the real estate tax is high, like you said, $12,000 a year.
6: Yeah.
7: You have to calculate that before you buy, because it might be wise to continue to rent until you can accommodate a $12,000 annual tax payment.
6: Yeah, for sure. Yeah, and there are a lot of expenses people don't realize when buying a house. I mean, for sure you should account for the taxes, the upkeep on the house.
7: Yeah.
6: That's a really big one. When I look at people's budgets, I see time and time again either no money or not enough money set aside for both home repairs and maintenance, and also for cars as well. So that can be a real wake-up call for people when they see just how much it costs. Typically, I recommend 1.5% of the purchase price. So you get a $400,000 house, that's $6,000 a year for maintenance and repairs, so that's $500 a month. That sounds like a lot of money that maybe people weren't planning for, but that would be the better part of wisdom, to purchase a house where you can do that.
7: Yeah, let me say, for an RV trailer or a boat, you can like quadruple that amount.
5: 100%.
7: Those things, you know, Gene and I love camping, and so we progressed, you know, we did tents, and then we did eventually a fifth wheel. And I was shocked at the upkeep. I'm sure I spent as much on maintenance as I did on buying the thing, because I got a screaming deal on it. But man, it was a lot. It was always $600 to $1,000 to replace the converter, tires, chassis, suspension. I mean, you're going, I think they do this on purpose. They build those things to 80% of what's required. Then you got to spend the extra 20% to make sure it's roadworthy.
6: Wouldn't be surprised.
7: But what's that great saying about boats? Your best 2 days are the day you buy it and the day you sell it.
6: I was just thinking that.
7: But sometimes it's exciting for young couples and they overreach and do something like that and don't count those costs.
6: Yeah.
7: And you really need to.
6: Really important to do that work up front before you get to the showroom.
7: Talk to people who have owned it.
6: Yeah, absolutely. That's the best thing. There's a great book on decision making out there that is this funny kind of look throughout the book about how people tend to make bad decisions. And at the end of the book, the advice, he netted out the advice is exactly what you just said. Talk to other people who've made that decision and see how that worked out for them and what would they have done differently.
7: You know, this idea just struck me, but Gene and I have a will. I hope everybody has a will as well.
6: Yeah.
7: But, you know, one of the things that we talked about is if we can afford to do those things, because camping was so big for our family, for Trent and Troy growing up. They love it. They have said many times, those were the best experiences of our family.
6: Yeah.
7: And so, you know, as you get older and your kids get married and they have kids, what a wonderful thing. If you can afford it, why not do that for your young adult children with your grandkids and maybe spring for that and take care of that so they can have those experiences if they can't afford it? Would that be a good way to spend some money, perhaps?
6: Absolutely.
7: Without spoiling them.
6: Yeah. I mean, and you said the keywords, as long as you can afford it. If you've got the wherewithal to set aside a certain amount of money for vacations, that tends to be the most satisfying way to spend money, is having experiences together. In our household, I drive an older car by choice. I would rather, you know, and that's an important skill, is to learn to make trade-offs based on what's most important. I love to travel. I love the memories we've made as a family when we've traveled and had adventures together. So I will happily drive an older car in order to make that happen.
7: You recommend allocating 15% of our income into savings and investment. Could you cover those? 15% seems reasonable. A lot of companies give matching opportunities to a certain percentage.
6: That's like
7: 5%, 6%, 7%, 10%.
6: Yeah.
7: So in looking at that, when you're kind of lean, what do you do as a young couple?
6: Yeah. Well, again, it starts with that orientation of the five things you can do with money. We step back from the circumstances where there's a lot of emotion and a lot of, you know, we can't possibly make this happen sort of thing. And we say, we are committed to giving the first portion to the Lord's work in the world. We're going to save and invest the next portions, and then we're going to spend. So it starts with stepping back and kind of creating this idealistic plan and then stepping into it. You might have to start with saving less, saving 5% of income, but be committed to growing that over time. But that 15% threshold, which is saving and investing, you know, build that emergency fund first, build that big ticket item replacement fund, as I talk about in the book, money you allocate for these periodic bills and expenses, that isn't extra savings. That isn't part of the 15%. That should just be on your cash flow plan. You've got a $1,200 insurance bill. It's $100 a month, so that's already there. But the 15% will help you build a sufficient emergency fund, and then once that's built, you can start to invest that money.
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5: 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Let's resume now with the balance of today's programming.
10: Matt, you describe our spending types. Now we're getting into the nitty-gritty. Yeah. And this goes back to those common, labels from psychology, the choleric, the sanguine, the phlegmatic, and then melancholy. So let's hit those. The choleric, what is our financial connection to that personality type?
6: Yeah, and the fact is there are financial connections to each one of these temperaments, which I think is really fascinating. I mean, I think temperament's a fascinating topic unto itself. If you do that as a couple, you discover how God has uniquely wired you, and it's just, once you figured it out, it's as if somebody's been watching you all of your life, and they know things about you that you didn't realize other people knew. So it's a fascinating discovery that you can do together. But the choleric is the type A, hard charging, get it done, very disciplined sort of person. And financially, they can be really good at pursuing goals and tackling goals. So if you've got a lot of debt and you're going to set a choleric on the path of getting out of debt, they will get it done. Every temperament type has certain financial strengths and certain financial weaknesses. So the choleric can be so focused on getting things done that in a marriage relationship, they can tend to run ahead of a spouse sometimes and maybe make investments without talking about them or make certain purchases without discussions. So they need to slow down a little bit and make sure they're including their spouse.
10: No, that's good. Okay, let's move to sanguine.
6: Yeah, the sanguine is the life of the party, outgoing, extroverted sort of person. Everybody loves to be around the sanguine. On the strength side, financially, sanguines tend to be very generous. They tend to be very generous in giving to the Lord's work, generous in giving gifts. They really take a lot of fun and value out of that. On the downside financially, because like I said, each temperament has both a strength and a weakness financially, they tend to not take to the use of a budget. You know, that's too analytical.
10: Being an extrovert, I can relate to that.
5: So that is a flashpoint, obviously, in the marriage.
6: It can be, yeah, especially if people with very different temperaments, which is very common, come together in marriage, that can be. So it's really helpful to understand that. You know, someone who's a melancholic temperament type really takes to the use of a budget. Marry someone with a sanguine temperament type who really doesn't take to the use of a budget. Well, hey, it'd be the better part of wisdom to have the melancholic person take care of the budget, talk about it, kind of lead the discussions about it. Both need to be involved in setting goals and that sort of thing, but don't expect the sanguine to suddenly become an accountant.
5: Yeah.
6: That's not going to happen.
5: Okay, and then what about phlegmatic?
6: Yeah.
5: What about those folks?
6: So the phlegmatic temperament, this tends to be the most likable temperament of all four. They're very likable. They're very peaceable. They're very easygoing and kind of steady as you go. Employers love to have people with a phlegmatic temperament on the payroll because they will show up on time and they will get the job done. They're kind of what the Bible might describe as the steady plotters out there. On the downside, I mean, this is both a positive and a negative wrapped in one. They tend to be savers. So it can be a good thing to save money, but they can tend to be kind of cheap as well. So letting go of that money that they've saved can be a challenge for them.
10: That's funny. So are there good matchups here? That you know, is this part of the premarital counseling?
6: Yeah.
10: You're choleric. Well, you should be up with a phlegmatic. And
6: yeah, I'm not sure that that's even possible. I mean,
10: Let me ask it that way. You can probably
7: have a different approach, even though that may be your core. That's what we would say with marriage counseling. I mean, these are your base operating systems,
6: yeah.
7: But you can learn new operating systems.
6: Yeah, you can learn to manage it.
7: Yeah.
6: Your temperament is not going to change over your lifetime, but you can learn to manage your temperament. You know, my primary is choleric, and so I'm very project-oriented. I've had to learn, and believe me, I'm still learning, you know, people first, then projects. Mm. I've had to really learn that. And don't run over people in pursuit of getting a project done. So we can learn to manage these things, but our temperament, our core, tendencies typically don't change.
7: Okay, what do you think you are, John?
5: I don't know. I was going to turn it back to Matt and ask him. Yeah, go ahead. Disclose.
7: No, I think it's probably a combo, but yeah. I think I definitely have that sanguine thing. But I can be pretty pragmatic, too.
6: Yeah, well, we each have a primary and a secondary, mm-hmm. and there may be elements of the other two in our makeup as well. But we typically have a primary and a secondary, and they can show up in different circumstances sometimes. Maybe a high-stress situation, you're more one than the other. Maybe in a purchase decision, you're more one than the other. So it's a fascinating, you're not just going to get this done in one sitting. You're going to discover this over time.
7: You also speak to the delusions of dinkhood.
6: Yeah.
7: So you got to remind us, what does dinkdom mean? And then what are those delusions of dinkhood?
6: Right. So dink is double income, no kids. You know, when couples come together, typically today both are working. And so it's very easy to start to envision the sort of life you could live with these two incomes combined now. We just need one place to live, but we've got these two incomes, and you can start to dream of this really big life.
7: Or you set patterns of expense that won't be sustainable once you have additional expenses come into the home, like kids.
6: That's right. And so I remember sitting across the table from a couple where they had a big life going. They had a very nice house that required a hefty portion of both of their big incomes. They had two leased vehicles. They had nights on the town. And then one of them lost their job. Mm. And now there's stress. Now there's even some anger between them about the loss of the job and what that means to their lifestyle. So I really encourage couples to go slow with a house purchase decision. Make sure that it's something you can truly afford. And I've got certain principles I've come to over time. I'm just geeky enough to have run the numbers on a lot of different size households and different income levels.
7: Choleric.
6: Exactly. With a secondary of Mellencox.
7: Yeah, right.
6: So that really...
7: Mr. Numbers.
6: Yeah. So 25% of monthly gross income for the combination of mortgage, taxes, and insurance is pretty much the max that I think a couple can spend on housing. All the better if it's more like 20%. And here's the kicker. I really encourage people to try to do that on one income. Mm. And people say, what? That's impossible. But I'll tell you, the best financial advice that Jude and I got when we were getting married is to base your lifestyle and major purchase decisions on one income. So that's what we did. When we bought, we rented for the first 10 months and we bought a condo, and the condo we could afford on my income alone. We both had a vision of Jude being able to stay home with kids if God blessed us in that way. And so we were working toward that. But even if a couple doesn't have kids, if you're building your lifestyle on two incomes, it's a big problem and a big mm-hmm. stress point if one of them loses their job. So buy a house you can afford on one income and set your lifestyle accordingly.
5: Yeah. Mm-hmm.
7: Hey, let me ask you, and this is serious, and I think it would have popped up in some young people's minds today. I mean, this fear that really exists in 20, 30-somethings about having children because they're so expensive. Mm. And they get bombarded with that. You're going to spend $250,000. Mm. I don't know what the latest number is, but that was a number I saw from somebody. I don't know if they were pro-family or anti-family, but that number of $250,000 was the average amount a couple will spend 0 to 18 on a child.
6: Yeah.
7: And they get panicked. Where's that money coming from?
6: Right.
7: But that's, you know, again, even if that's accurate, that's over 18 years.
6: Right.
7: So speak to that fear that is gripping so many young couples right now, that more and more are deciding not to have children, which is antithetical to the Lord's blessing for us, I believe.
6: Yeah. Yeah, I totally agree. And what you just said makes all the sense in the world, that you see these big numbers, but if you amortize that over time, it becomes a much smaller number. And in a really practical way, I tell couples, newly married couples, that you know, because that often comes up. How much will kids cost and how can we prepare for that? But if you think about what you're spending money now on now as a couple without kids, you're spending money on entertainment and certain types of vacations and certain other things, that those expenses will tend to change when you have kids. You know, kids, when they're really young, they don't have a lot of needs. You don't need to go on some fancy vacation, and they'll be really happy with certain very simple things. Your money will get freed up in one area to be available for the next area. So in a really practical sense, you can make it work that way. But I think in a bigger picture sense, I mean, I can just speak from my own personal experience. Sorry. I can just speak from my own personal experience that kids... Sorry.
10: It's the blessing. Mm-hmm. This is who's going to be with you when you're on your deathbed.
5: Yeah.
10: This is what life is about. Mm. It's not about cars and boats and houses. It's about the people that you bring into the world and teach them how to be lovely, hopefully God-following people. I mean, that's where I get my greatest reward is
6: absolutely.
10: Through my boys.
6: My marriage with Jude and our kids, those are the greatest joys, the greatest, most meaningful parts of life is our family. And so don't miss that. Don't read a headline about the cost of kids and then miss that.
10: Many regrets.
6: I remember a time when money was especially tight. I was self-employed. I was writing and speaking. And there were a couple of events I did that then didn't end up getting paid for. And I remember being very stressed about it. And I remember getting up in the middle of the night and going and looking in on our kids. And I just thought, this is what it's about. You know, the bills will get paid. Things mm-hmm. will work their way out. But don't miss the blessing that family is. Don't miss the blessing the kids are. They're a ton of work. You'll be stressed at times. You'll be worried at times. And there's nothing greater. There's no greater gift than family. I
10: so agree, obviously. Yeah. But, you know, again, so many young people are gripped with that fear. And the spirit of fear is not from God.
6: You know, money,
10: and things do get met. Those needs get met somehow.
6: That's right. Money shouldn't rule. One of the couples I interviewed, this great couple, I first met them when they were in their 20s and just out of college, and both working in full-time ministry, and they were just this cool, fun couple to get to know, really doing things right from the very beginning. They thought they couldn't tithe, but they used a budget, a really practical tool, and found that they could. And now I caught up with them 15 years later. They've got three kids. One is severely disabled. And you think, boy, young kids, that's a stressful time of life unto itself. But you throw into the mix a severely disabled child, they would have every reason to be stressed. When I reconnect with them, they were so at peace. It was remarkable. And money isn't the only factor that leads to that peace. But for them, financially, understanding each other's temperaments enabled them to, as they said, bend toward each other, to build greater unity in their marriage. And they also said that, you know, we know where our money's going and what's happening financially because we're using this crazy tool that people don't like called a budget that turns out to be very effective. But money doesn't rule. That's a value we've established in our lives, that if we go to a restaurant, we meet a server who clearly has some need, and it's not in our budget to bless them with some extra tip, we're going to bless them with that extra tip. Money doesn't rule. We manage money. We're good stewards of money. But money doesn't rule. You know, Ron Blue, who wrote the first biblical money management book I ever read called Master Your Money, he said, don't plan God out of your finances. You know, we're called to be planners. The plans of the diligent lead to profit, as surely as haste leads to poverty. But don't plan God out of your finances. You can plan and organize and envision, but ultimately you've got to leave room for the leadings of the Holy Spirit.
10: Mm. Well, Matt, I can clearly see where this is connected with your emotions, and I love it because I think right at the end here, you have really probably done your most effective teaching for us, you know, in terms of perspective and thought and how to put it in the right order. Mm. And it comes right from your heart.
6: Well, you know, Jim, I heard a quote recently that it's been very impactful. And that quote simply says, you always know when you're doing something for the first time. You rarely know when you're doing something for the last time. Hmm. We can't take life for granted. Hmm. And we can't take the people that we love for granted. So My encouragement to couples is to treat life like the gift that it is. And if they will orient their money and their marriage around glorifying God as best they can, around loving each other, use money, be thinking about what financial decision would express best my love for my spouse. How can I organize money in a way that would be good for our relationship? And if they can organize their use of money around making the difference that God uniquely had in mind in bringing them together in marriage, that will set them on a very, very good path.
10: Whew, what a place to end. And Matt, you've kind of brought the wood, as we say in baseball lingo, but thank you for investing the time to do the research, to create this book and to help young couples, but all couples really, better understand how to put money in its place and to do it well. So thank you for being with us.
6: Thank you. I appreciate the opportunity.
10: Let me turn to the listener. I want to encourage you to get a copy of this terrific resource, Starting Strong, Discovering the Good That Money Can Do in Your Marriage. Matt's book is packed with great insights for couples. It even includes specific recommendations for things like savings accounts and investments that we weren't able to

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9: News this hour from Town Hall, I'm Ron Taylor. President Trump blames Iran for drone strike on a ship in the Strait of Hormuz and calls it a foolish violation of the ceasefire agreement. As a result of this, U.S. Central Command said the military strike a missile and drone locations and coastal radar sites in Iran. Venezuelans hope online posts will bring news of missing people after devastating earthquakes there.
10: A father holds the hand of his daughter, dressed as a fairy. A 24-year-old man in a pilot uniform stares proudly at the camera. A family embraces on a soccer field. They're among the images posted by relatives within Venezuela and abroad, desperately searching for their missed ones following two powerful back-to-back earthquakes this week. With communication patchy, social media and online registries have become a crucial tool for many Venezuelans seeking information and resources beyond sparse government statistics. I'm Charles Teledesma.
9: The death toll stands at 920. 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Former Trump administration National Security Advisor John Bolton has pleaded guilty to illegally retaining classified information, sealing a deal that could allow him to avoid a prison term. This is U.S. Attorney Kelly Hayes.
11: He also knew the damage to national security that could be caused by mishandling that sensitive information. Nevertheless, as Mr. Bolton just admitted, he put our national security at grave risk in violation of the law.
9: Bolton pleaded guilty to a single count of illegally retaining national defense information, which carries a maximum sentence of 10 years. News and analysis at townhall.com.
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0: In the documentary Mel Brooks, the 99-year-old man, Brooks said he was born to make people laugh. There's The Producers, Blazing Saddles, and Spaceballs, to name a few. How did Mel Brooks get to 100?
1: Don't just do a 9-to-5 dreadful job just to pay the rent. Starve, but love what you're doing. Then you'll live a long time.
2: He rode a blazing saddle.
0: The American Film Institute just named Brooks's Blazing Saddles the funniest film of all time. I'm Ed Donahue.
3: 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Gracie the giraffe has been found more than 2 weeks after she escaped from the...
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12: Welcome to This Week on Capitol Hill, your insider's guide to the stories shaping Washington and the world. I'm your host, Tony Perkins. Well, this week underscored a simple reality. Security remains at the center of America's challenges. In the Middle East, Iran tested the resolve of the United States and its allies by attacking a commercial vessel in the Strait of Hormuz, raising new questions about whether Tehran is serious about diplomacy or simply using negotiations to buy time.
13: If ships are moving as they should be moving, then that's what we're going to judge and that's what we're going to react to. If, on the other hand, this rhetoric is backed up by actual ships being threatened and ships are not moving, that's a violation of the agreement and we're going to have a problem with it.
12: That was Secretary of State Marco Rubio on Thursday prior to Iran's drone attack. We'll talk with the chairman of the House Intelligence Committee, Arkansas Congressman Rick Crawford. Here at home, President Trump put a bipartisan housing bill on hold, insisting Congress first act on what he called a national emergency, protecting the integrity of our elections through the Save America Act. Indiana Congressman Marlon Stutzman will join us. This week also marked the fourth anniversary of the Supreme Court's Dobbs decision. While millions have celebrated the return of the abortion policy to elected leaders, new polling reveals that most Americans remain unaware that abortions have actually increased since the overturn of Roe v. Wade, driven largely by federal policy on chemical abortion drugs. That policy has undermined state laws protecting women and the unborn. We'll get more from Signal pollster John Rogers. Meanwhile, Tuesday's primary election highlighted growing divisions within the Democratic Party as Democratic Socialist candidates claimed several key victories in New York, raising new questions about the party and the country's future direction.
14: This is a very disturbing trend. Visitors around the world marvel at what our free system of free enterprise is built, while rising socialist, Marxist, Democrat candidates are trying to tear the system down. That's what they told you in their campaign speeches. That's what they want to do. They want to tear it down. House Republicans are standing in the gap. We are not going to let that happen.
12: That was House Speaker Mike Johnson earlier in the week. The speaker will join us with more on Tuesday's primary election. And as Congress looks ahead, lawmakers are preparing for another debate over reauthorizing the Foreign Intelligence Surveillance Act, while simultaneously laying the groundwork for a third reconciliation package that could shape the remainder of President Trump's legislative agenda. All that and more straight ahead on This Week on Capitol Hill.
15: Today's edition of This Week on Capitol Hill is being presented by AARP.
12: On Wednesday, President Trump abruptly canceled the White House signing ceremony for the 21st Century Road to Housing Act, saying he would sign the bill only if Congress first passed the Save America Act. Joining us now to discuss this and more, Congressman Marlon Stutzman. He's a member of the House Budget Committee. He represents the 3rd Congressional District of Indiana. Congressman Stutzman, welcome back to This Week on Capitol Hill.
16: Thank you, Tony. Great to be with you.
12: All right, before we get into kind of the political maneuvering here that the president undertook this week, explain for our viewers and listeners the 21st Century Road to Housing Act and how it addresses America's housing shortage and the high cost.
16: Yeah, well, Tony, as you know, the Biden-era inflation really drove up the cost of housing, in some cases even doubled. And there's a demand for housing. You know, the country's growing. People are trying to move into, you know, either downsizing on one end of their life, or they're trying to move their family into a single family home. And this has been one of the top issues for us in financial services. And the president has had some priorities, too. One of those was to ban large investment firms from buying single family right. homes and driving up the prices. Mm-hmm. You know, oftentimes they go into these hot markets and they buy up these homes as investment and then get a good return, you know, as that economy grows. I have a bill in there that would require HUD and USDA to merge their regulations together. You know, if you go through a building a home, there's a lot of regulations that the builders have to deal with that slows down building, and time is money. And it streamlines those two agencies. But there's also some pieces from the Senate side that caused us some consternation. Of course, it's more government handouts that we fought back against. It's a small fraction of the bill. It's a strong bipartisan bill. And I know that for us as Republicans, we've been focused on affordability in the country. And anytime that we can move regulations away from builders and make it more affordable for the American people, that's our goal.
12: And that's a big issue right now, where we see the cost of living has really stayed elevated.
16: Yeah.
12: And of course, with the price of fuel, gasoline, as a result of the oil spike, that's making everything costly. This is a kitchen table issue.
16: It is. And, you know, we've also focused on community banks and making it easier for small banks to lend in their local communities, because oftentimes the small banks get put into the category with the big banks. And, you know, there's big banks, they can handle regulation and with large, you know, accounting departments and, of course, legal departments. Small banks can't do that. So we're really trying to drive this back to Main Street to make it more affordable for housing.
12: So bottom line, it's going to be easier for people to acquire a house.
16: It is. I mean, you know, and also brings the cost down. You know, whenever government regulates more, it drives the cost up. So that's what we really focused on here, is getting regulations down.
12: All right, let's talk about these competing priorities, because the president, I mean, ready to sign the bill. In fact, members were ready for the signing, and a Truth Social post said, not signing it because I want the Save Act, yeah. Save America Act, which is another priority for conservatives.
16: That's right.
12: Integrity of our election system. But is this necessarily the right approach?
16: Well, you know, I was walking over to the Capitol and had a meeting at the Speaker's office and was going to go to the bill signing right after that. And, of course, saw the staff there tearing everything back down. But you know what? President Trump has made his point to Congress over and over that the Save America Act is his priority. And he wants the Senate. Now, we've passed it in the House three times. In fact, Speaker right. Johnson said we're going to pass it a fourth time. And even if we have to try to find a way through reconciliation to do it, which isn't as comprehensive as it should be, but the Senate just doesn't seem to be taking this as seriously. And there's four senators, Republican senators, that could vote for this that would pass the legislation, and they just refuse. So the president is using this as some leverage and saying, look, you guys want the housing bill, I'm willing to let that sit there until I get the Save America Act.
17: And for the benefit of our viewers and listeners that may not be familiar with the Save America Act, it is an election integrity issue.
16: Yes.
17: It does about seven different things. Primarily, it makes sure that you have to prove you're a citizen to register to vote, an American citizen.
16: Yeah.
17: Requires a picture ID to vote. It cleans up voter rolls and addresses mail-in balloting and provides some integrity issues that have been surrounding those mail-in ballots. So this is a common sense piece of legislation.
16: It really is. You know, we've got several problems. And, you know, in Indiana and in Louisiana, we have voter ID laws already.
17: Right.
16: But California, if there are 20 million illegals in this country, that is estimated, and those people are already counted into the census. So California already has a disproportionate advantage because they have more illegals than any other state that are being counted into the census and into the districts. Well, we're saying you have to prove that you're a citizen to vote, and when we keep getting pushback from the Democrats. And so the president knows, and I think every American knows, and this is an 80% issue that mm-hmm. supports the Save America Act and election integrity.
17: I mean, I think it's roughly a little under half the states require, maybe 18, require voter ID or picture ID to vote. But these are Republican states that are, you know, making sure that things are done legally. But as you pointed out, the blue states, which are often the, you know, sanctuary states
16: yes.
17: or the homes to sanctuary cities where illegals come in, that tips sometimes national elections.
16: For sure.
17: And people don't realize, but a congressional race going one way or the other could actually tip the balance of control of Congress.
16: That's right. I mean, I'm in the House of Representatives, and we only have a 3-seat majority. Sometimes it's, you know, 4, sometimes it's 2, but it's a very tight majority. And if a state is letting illegals vote, like states like California, and all of a sudden they pick up a couple of extra seats because illegals are voting, that takes away the voice of the people in my state, in Indiana.
17: Right, exactly.
16: So that's why we have to have a fair and balanced approach.
17: So while we have individual states that set the guidelines, there are some national guidelines that need to be put in place that
16: yes.
17: affect national elections, because it does impact the entire nation.
16: It absolutely does. And we want to be sure that it's just citizens voting. And again, polling shows 80% of Americans across the board, Republicans and Democrats, support voter integrity laws. And so this is a common piece of legislation.
17: Just a little less than a minute left. Are you optimistic this could happen?
16: Well,
17: in place?
16: You know what? I wish I could be, but I really do have concerns because some of these Republicans, Mitch McConnell, Tom Tillis, and Lisa Murkowski, just seem like they want to really hold things up for the president on this one. And they're not thinking about the future of America and our voting laws. I do think that the 2020 election was an anomaly. Something was going on. Something was wrong. And President Trump is in the middle of all that. And that's why he wants to be sure that our elections are safe.
17: Congressman Marlon Stutzman, thanks so much for joining us. And let me wish you in advance, if I don't see you before, a wonderful 4th of July.
16: Yes, happy Independence Day. Great, great year for America this year.
17: Yes, it is. Something to celebrate.
16: Yeah.
17: All right, folks, stick with us. On the other side of the break, we're going to be joined by Rick Crawford, chairman of the House Permanent Select Committee on Intelligence, with the latest on the Middle East. So don't go anywhere.
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17: Welcome back to This Week on Capitol Hill. I'm your host, Tony Perkins. Thanks for tuning in. Well, even as U.S. and Iranian negotiators continue working toward a broader agreement to end the current conflict, this week, Iran dramatically raised tensions by attacking a commercial cargo ship near the coast of Oman, further disrupting shipping through the Strait of Hormuz, one of the world's most significantly important waterways. The attack raises new questions about Iran's intentions, the future of these negotiations, and quite frankly, the stability of the entire Middle East. Joining me now to discuss these developments is Congressman Rick Crawford of Arkansas, chairman of the House Permanent Select Committee on Intelligence. Chairman Crawford, welcome back to This Week on Capitol Hill. Thanks for joining us.
23: You bet. Thanks for having me.
17: So, Mr. Chairman, this week's attack on a commercial vessel appears to be a direct test of the ongoing negotiations. Does this change your assessment of Iran's willingness to negotiate in good faith?
23: Well, yes and no. It is, as you said, I think it is a direct test of the, you know, the fiber of this agreement. And, you know, we're dealing with an adversary that has, you know, a history of this type of behavior. So I don't know that it should be any surprise to anyone that they're acting this way. I will say this. I think that the president has shown remarkable forbearance in his ability to, number one, to get the deal, but to try to hold them to the deal and to avoid an all out calamity. And I think this really kind of points to a strategic goal here. I think what he's trying to do is really for the good of the region, for the good of the Iranian people, and less about the IRGC. But the IRGC is the negotiating party. So that's where we have the problem. And so what we don't want to see is the perception that we are punishing the Iranian people and then exacerbate the problem. And then what we have is, you know, akin to what happened in the aftermath of the Versailles Treaty of Versailles in World War One, we punished the Germans, and what we got was the Nazi party in the aftermath. And so I think he's taking a more of a MacArthur approach as it applies to how they handled Japan post-World War II, and they became a great ally. Now, I'm not sure that we could ever hope for Iran to become a great ally, but what we could hope for is that the millions and millions of people there see a stable regime that can be a contributor to the region and not a detractor and not a hegemon for, superiority in the region. So I think that maybe I'm not trying to characterize, president's strategy at this point, but just from my perspective, it seems like that may be what he's trying to achieve.
17: Well, from an intelligence perspective, let's look at Iran for a moment. What message do you believe Tehran was sending through this attack when these negotiations are so tentative to begin with and the Strait of Hormuz central to these negotiations? What message do you think they were sending?
23: I think what they're trying to do is tell the other Gulf states that we're still in this thing and we're to be taken seriously. And they don't want to cede that power to the interloping Americans. I think that's the IRGC's message here. And I think the message that I think the Gulf states are receiving is that the IRGC can't be trusted. And they're probably wondering, how long President Trump's patience will wear before he finally reaches the end of it. I think we're approaching that point. I haven't been in any of the White House meetings, so I don't know. But I just think human nature suggests that we're approaching a point at which patience has worn thin, and I don't know how long the president can continue to be as forbearant as he has been thus far.
17: I'm sure you're operating with the intelligence, at least the intelligence that other countries in the Middle East have regarding Iran. Most likely better. But it was interesting this week as Secretary Rubio visited the region trying to, I think, calm fears of our allies there in the Middle East. They're obviously very concerned about this 14-point plan and where it's going to lead.
23: Yeah, I do think that they are looking to President Trump to lead. And at the same time, they want to make sure that their concerns are heard. They're at the table. And so it's a delicate balancing act when they're almost leaning on us to a large degree and at the same time trying to sort of shape the direction this is headed. So I think President Trump and his team has handled this all very well in threading this very small needle. But it still remains to be seen if the IRGC are going to blow this deal up, literally or figuratively, and we're going to end up back square one, at which point I think the Gulf State region, regional allies will probably have a different perspective.
17: Chairman Crawford, with that in mind, again, given your vantage point as the chairman of the House Intelligence Committee, what do you believe are the biggest obstacles that remain in reaching a stabilizing agreement with Iran that can provide peace in the region?
23: Well, unfortunately, I think what really drives the IRGC, this may not be a popular talking point, but the reality is I think they are the true believers in what amounts to a death cult. And we've been living with this for 47 years and in the aftermath of the Islamic Revolution that was led by the IRGC in 1979 of the rise of the Ayatollah. And it all starts with death to America, death to Israel. And it's actually more an existential threat to Israel because they're right there. They're in the neighborhood. And we have the luxury of being, geographically separated, but their ability to continue to make war in asymmetric ways and handle proxies, for example, Hezbollah and Hamas, complicates this deal. And so if IRGC says they're willing to come to the table and yet they're not willing to exert any control over Hezbollah or any of their other proxies, then it's probably not reasonable to think that we're going to have a stable environment in the Middle East. And so on the one hand, they might be saying the right things. On the other hand, they're doing the wrong things. And so that complicates the process. And again, I think as human beings, we start to run, start to lose patience with that behavior. And I don't really know where we go from here if we can't get this resolved and hope that IRGC can engage as honest brokers, but history suggests otherwise. So I don't hold a lot of hope for the IRGC as an entity that can be dealt with in a diplomatic fashion.
17: Well, Mr. Chairman, I appreciate that assessment because that's where I wanted to go. The final question on this front was Israel. If they're doing this now, I mean, Israel continues to face threats not only from Iran, but from their proxies. I mean, if they're doing it now, what confidence do we have that they won't do that after an agreement is reached?
23: Well, you're exactly right. And here's the other interesting thing that I think but this is lost in all this is that the president of Lebanon is no fan of Hezbollah himself. I mean, he's basically asking for help from the United States, because Hezbollah is making life difficult for Lebanon, a once great nation, beautiful country that has been hijacked by radical ideology and being fueled and funded by the mullahs in Iran. And the IRGC is primarily responsible for all of that. And so if we're engaging with the IRGC and they say, well, we're not going to stop engaging with Hezbollah, continuing to fund them, continuing to provide support, material support, moral support, and otherwise. But the condition is that the United States, you've got to get Israel on a leash. Hold on a sec. That's not even a remotely realistic proposition. Israel is a sovereign nation, and they're having missiles lobbed in to Tel Aviv and Jerusalem on the regular.
17: Right.
23: And telling them to stand down. I mean, That's not a reasonable approach. I think that if I were in Israel, I would want my prime minister to defend me.
17: Right, right.
23: And so I don't think that's a reasonable request. If they can't exercise some control over Hezbollah, how in the world do you think Israel is going to sit still and allow these attacks to continue?
17: Mr. Chairman, we've got to leave it there. Thanks so much for joining us. Always appreciate your insight on the issue.
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17: Welcome back to This Week on Capitol Hill. I'm Tony Perkins. Well, this week marked the fourth year anniversary of the Supreme Court's Dobbs decision overturning Roe v. Wade after nearly 50 years of prayer and political advocacy from the pro-life movement. But since that landmark ruling, the number of abortions in the U.S. has actually increased, largely due to the chemical abortion drug mifepristone. Well, a new Signal poll commissioned by the Family Research Council found that only 20% of Republicans are actually aware of this sobering news. Joining us now to discuss this is John Rogers, senior partner and pollster at Signal. John, welcome to This Week on Capitol Hill.
10: Tony, great to be with you.
17: So let's discuss this poll. Tell us what you found and what message is here.
10: Yeah, so we found in the poll, as you alluded to, that only 20% of Republicans are aware that the abortion rate has actually increased since 4 years ago. And just 16% of voters overall are aware that the abortion rate has increased since 2022. And what we found when we asked a follow-up question and we framed the FDA policy, which allows chemical abortion drugs to be mailed into states without in-person physician oversight, we asked, does that make you more or less likely to vote for a Republican in the midterm election? And we found that 6% of Republican voters said that they would be less likely to vote for a Republican candidate in the November midterm election after hearing that news, which is, you know, it's kind of a troubling sign for the GOP when they're in an electorate in a midterm election where the generic ballot right now is D+5 favoring the Democratic Party.
17: So this was a policy put in place by the Biden administration to undermine the effect of Dobbs, but it's been retained by the Trump administration and most voters aren't aware of it.
10: That's right. That's right. But I do think conservatives are becoming more and more aware of it. And obviously the pro-life position for a long time was seeking to overturn Roe v. Wade. But really the ultimate goal is to have a culture of life. And right. So there's some disappointment there, realizing that the abortion rate has actually increased over the last 4 years.
17: Does this relate to your national voter trends poll that you conducted that actually shows a pretty significant drop among Catholic support for Republicans?
10: I think that plays into it, Tony. So what you're alluding to is we found when you compare to the beginning of President Trump's second term, right after the inauguration last year in February of 2025, you compare Catholics then until now, they have fallen off in the generic ballot for Republicans by 8 points. So nearly a double digit fall off for Republicans among Catholic voters.
17: 15% for the president.
10: Right, right. And so that
17: is that part of his dust up with the Pope that he had as well?
10: I don't know that I would say that. That could be playing some. I mean, there are multiple factors at play, right? Cost of living issues, right? But obviously, especially for weekly mass goers, they're strongly pro-life. And this is something that they are probably a little frustrated and disappointed at the lack of progress, you could call that, in D.C. on some of these issues.
17: But you uncovered in your national voter trend poll something that has been pretty consistent, and that is there is an enthusiasm gap between the parties.
10: That's right. So we found, we asked how motivated people were to vote in the November election. And among base Democratic voters, 82% of base Democratic voters said that they're extremely motivated to vote in the November midterm election. Among base Republican voters, it was only 69%. So that's a 13-point gap, right? And when you're facing a tough midterm election where the generic ballot already favors the Democrats D+5, you got to make sure that all of your base is there and that they're matching the enthusiasm on the Democrat side, and we're not seeing that yet.
17: But even the primaries has kind of borne that out, where we've seen a much stronger turnout in the primary elections among Democratic voters as opposed to Republicans.
10: Right. So in North Carolina, which had their primary in March, there were 200,000 more people, more Democrats, who voted in their own primary than Republicans who voted in the on the Republican side in their primary election. And so this is a challenge for Republicans. It's a challenge for the GOP. I think it's a challenge for the president. And they need to kind of figure out a way to make sure to gin up the enthusiasm for the
17: voters.
10: What's
17: dampening that enthusiasm?
10: There are a couple of factors at play. I mean, part of it is that some of those voters feel like that the party has not addressed cost of living and inflation as much as they would like. Obviously, gas prices have been really elevated over the last couple of months. But as we talked about a second ago, even kind of knowing that the FDA policy has stayed in place that makes 6% of Republican voters less likely to vote, that may not sound like a lot. But if you're in a battleground state like North Carolina or Ohio or Georgia, you cannot afford a diminution of 6% of your base not turning out.
17: John, just a minute left, but this should be an ideal stage for Republicans with the 250th anniversary, going into the July 4th celebration about what is great about America. I mean, this is an opportunity to cast a vision, is it not?
10: I think it's a great opportunity to cast a vision about what's great about this country. And fortunately, we found in the poll that we asked some questions related to the 250th anniversary, and we asked, how proud are you to be an American? We found that 72% of Republicans said they're extremely proud to be an American, but only 16% of Democrats. But, you know, there's some real headwinds that are facing the country right now, and voters are feeling that.
17: Wow. A lot of ground to catch up for Republicans over the next few months as they go into the primary elections. John, thanks so much for joining us. Appreciate it.
10: Great to be with you, Tony.
17: All right, folks, don't go anywhere, because on the other side of the break, we're going to be joined by House Speaker Mike Johnson. Get his take on Tuesday's primary and the rise of socialist candidates in this country. What does that make for the future? All of that and more coming up right after we return.
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17: Welcome back to This Week on Capitol Hill. I'm Tony Perkins, your host. Well, joining us now is House Speaker Mike Johnson of Louisiana. Mr. Speaker, welcome.
24: Hey, Tony. Great to be with you.
17: Well, a more than usual turbulent week as the Road to Housing Act hit a speed bump with the president over the Save America Act, but it looks like there's a path forward.
24: There is. On Thursday of this week, I went to the Oval Office and spent almost 4 hours with the president, and we, of course, talked about a number of items and topics, but one of them was this housing bill. It's really important policy, some great conservative wins that are included in what became a bipartisan, bicameral piece of legislation and fulfills many of the campaign promises that House Republicans made and, of course, the president himself made. Everybody knows that housing costs are too high. He's made the point that it has a lot to do with interest rates, as it does, of course, but it also has to do with the high cost of construction and all the other factors. And so in this legislation, we address all that, Tony. We bring down the cost of home ownership and bring it within the reach of more young families, hardworking families. And so great policy. We were happy to get it delivered. It took about 5 months to produce that legislation. And I'm glad now that it has a path to become law.
17: And Mr. Speaker, I know as a student of social sciences and studies that we know that there are two big things that happen for young couples. Number one, when they buy a home, they become generally more fiscally conservative. And then when they have children, they become more socially conservative. So this is a big deal for conservatives.
24: It is. And of course, it's a pro-family endeavor. It's how many people define the American dream. You know, home ownership is a big step. And sadly, Tony, over the last few years, because of the Biden-Harris administration and the record high inflation, et cetera, and all the other factors, the average age of a first time home buyer now is over 40 years old. It used to be late 20s or early 30s when people, you know, begin their families, begin their lives. So we've got to correct that. We're on path to do it now. This is great legislation, something all of us can celebrate.
17: All right. I want to switch gears. Domestic policies, political policies, a socialist shakeup in New York. I saw you this week a little more animated than normal responding to Tuesday's primary.
24: Well, this is a wake-up call for the whole country, and I try to convey that in my press conferences and media appearances this week on Capitol Hill, because people need to understand this is not a game. This is, you and I say all the time, this is not our father's Democrat Party, our grandfather's Democrat Party. That party doesn't exist anymore, and it has been illustrated most recently by the elections in New York City and elsewhere around the country, where the radical communist Marxists are running for Congress and winning, Tony. The danger is that the energy, the excitement, the funding, the grassroots is on the side of the insurgent left. And they have disdain for America's founding principles. They don't want to preserve the republic. They want to tear it down to its foundations and create a communist utopia. This is serious stuff. And these people are going to be they'll win the general election because these are deep blue districts. And they're going to be joining us here in the 120th Congress in January. And we're in a fight now to preserve the country, the ideals of this great experiment in self-governance. And communism is now on our very shores. This is serious stuff.
17: Well, and to speak to the strength of this movement, as you pointed out, these were, in some cases, incumbents that were taken out by these insurgents, which is a high bar to remove remove an incumbent, defeat an incumbent in a primary. So your anticipation of the impact that this is going to have on the Democratic caucus in the House, I would think that this is going to fracture it even further.
24: The fracture is probably an understatement. I think this is a seismic earthquake kind of development, remembering too that in these very contests that were decided this week in New York, the persons who lost, the incumbents who lost, those candidates were endorsed by Hakeem Jeffries, who is the top Democrat in the House. He's the leader here and of their side. And it was a repudiation of him because Tony, a couple of these races were in his literal own backyard. I mean, one of these were elected in the Bronx. That's Hakeem Jeffries' home. So it demonstrated that the leader here, the Democrat establishment, is no longer able to defend the turf, even literally in their own backyards, and they can't possibly do it nationwide. So we're looking for more earthquakes in the upcoming election. Now, I do think it bodes very well for our side. I think we've been talking a lot about the contrast election. It is on vivid display now. This midterm election is about a contrast between common sense and crazy, and they give us new illustrations of crazy every day.
17: Well, that will be very interesting to watch. Mr. Speaker, the House went home early this week because things were at a log jam over the SAVE Act. I think a way forward has been made available now. Congress will return next week. What's on the top of the agenda? I know you've got appropriations bills. FISA has expired. That reauthorization is necessary. Is that something that will be addressed next week?
24: Well, I certainly hope so. We do need to get that back on the books, so to speak, because this is how we protect Americans from terrorist attacks on the homeland. The reason we've not had another 9/11 is because right after that, Congress got their act together and they created this statute, which allows us, as the name implies, the Foreign Intelligence Surveillance Act, to surveil dangerous people and terrorist organizations who are seeking to do Americans harm. So it is a dangerous situation to not have that statute, fully enacted. And we've got to do that. The Democrats allowed it to expire because they're willing to try to make political points at the expense of endangering the American people. It's a serious crisis we're in, but we'll continue to move that forward as a priority and other things as well, like the National Defense Authorization Act and other key legislation that we have on tap. So there's much more left to do in this Congress, and we're going to work every day to accomplish that.
17: All right, Mr. Speaker, just about a minute left. One of the big things that people have been looking at, you've even talked about it yourself this week, as it relates to the SAVE Act and other measures, Reconciliation 3.0, is that a reality?
24: It is a reality. We're working on that very hard. That'll be a top priority next week as well. We've got to do that in July so we can get it to the Senate and get it passed. We passed the Save America Act 3 times in the House already. We'll do it a 4th time. This time, we'll put it on a reconciliation bill. And the reason that's so important is that's what allows you to get something through the Senate without the necessity of 60 votes. They can do it with 51. And we're going to call on all Republicans in the Senate to do the common sense thing that the American people demand and deserve, and that is ensure fair and free elections. And election security is of paramount importance. The president says it all day, every day. We do as well, and that's why we're standing behind it.
17: Was that music to the president's ears that you're attaching that to Reconciliation 3.0?
24: Yes, and we've talked about it in detail, how that's going to work and what the constraints are. I mean, nothing is a guarantee here, but we're going to work like warrior poets to get that delivered, Tony, because it's important.
17: All right. House Speaker Mike Johnson, thanks so much for joining us. Have a great weekend.
24: You got it. Thanks, Tony.
17: House Speaker Mike Johnson with a preview of what's to come next week. So I'm sure it'll be another busy week as the House will be the only chamber in session. The Senate is out until after the 4th of July, but the House will be busy working up to that big celebration of the 250th. Speaking of that, I've got some final thoughts on the other side of the break, so don't go anywhere.
18: Americans may not agree on much, but we agree on Social Security. 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
17: Welcome back to This Week on Capitol Hill. Well, this week headlines were filled with reports of socialist candidates gaining ground in major American cities. 50 years ago, that would have been almost unimaginable. Today, however, socialism is becoming an increasingly influential force within the Democratic Party. Is this America's future? Not if we reclaim our past. As America celebrates its 250th anniversary, this is the perfect time to ask, what made America the freest, most prosperous nation in history? Looking back over the last 2.5 centuries, one would have to focus very narrowly on only a few indicators to deny that America has experienced extraordinary blessing. Despite undeniable cultural erosion in recent decades, our nation has enjoyed a level of peace, prosperity, liberty, and opportunity unparalleled in human history. So, what was the foundation of that blessing? Psalm 33:12 declares, "Blessed is the nation whose God is the Lord." Perhaps we can find the answer by revisiting the course set by America's founders. In fact, it reaches back before the founding itself. In 1630, John Winthrop described the Massachusetts Bay Colony as, quote, "a city upon a hill." He envisioned a people who understood they lived under a covenantal responsibility before God, a vision that profoundly shaped the character of the future nation. That same conviction appears in President George Washington's farewell address in 1796 when he wrote, "Of all of the dispositions and habits which lead to political prosperity, religion and morality are indispensable supports. And let us with caution indulge the supposition that morality can be maintained without religion. Can it be," he went on to write, "that providence has not connected the permanent felicity of a nation with its virtue?" What was Washington saying? He believed America's long-term happiness, prosperity, liberty, and security depended on the character of its people. A free nation can remain free only if it remains virtuous. Yet government cannot manufacture virtue. Laws may restrain evil, but they cannot transform the human heart. Virtue is cultivated as men and women submit themselves to God and are shaped by His Word. That brings us back to today's headlines. Socialism is not America's greatest problem. It is a symptom of a deeper spiritual and moral decline. Political movements rise and fall, but the endurance of a republic is ultimately determined by the character of its people. As America celebrates its 250th anniversary, we have an opportunity not merely to commemorate our history, but to recover the biblical foundation that made that history possible. If, as Washington observed, the permanent blessing of a nation is connected to its virtue, then America's renewal begins with the renewal of God's people. If you're concerned about America's future, I invite you to join me on a daily journey through the Book of Psalms this summer. There's no better place to cultivate grateful hearts, deepen our trust in God, and strengthen the biblical convictions that sustained those who came before us. As we thank God for his blessings on our nation, we'll also be restoring the biblical foundation for the generations that follow. If we want America to remain a nation blessed by God, we must first be a virtuous people, shaped by his word. So I invite you to join me. Join me today by texting Bible to 67742. That's Bible to 67742, and join me as we read through the Book of Psalms this summer. And that, my friends, has been this week on Capitol Hill.
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5: European countries, he said, are discussing implementation of taxes on American companies. He wrote, please let this statement serve to represent that any country that imposes such a tax will immediately be met with a 100% tariff on any and all goods sent to the United States. Bob Agner reporting.
6: Artificial intelligence drags the markets down yesterday.
7: The S&P 500 ended nearly flat Friday with a loss of less than a tenth of a percent. The Dow slipped 44 points. That's about a tenth of a percent. The NASDAQ composite fell 0.2%. Big drops for Micron Technology and other AI-related companies offset gains in other sectors like healthcare. Micron sank 6.7%. The chip company's stock has roughly quadrupled so far this year. Companies with big fuel bills got some help as oil prices fell back to where they were before the war with Iran. Seth Sutel, New York.
6: The U.S. struck Iran in response to a drone attack a day earlier on a cargo ship in the Strait of Hormuz. It's the most significant test to an interim understanding reached a week ago by the two countries to begin working to end their months-long war and reopen the pivotal waterway. Search and rescue efforts took place across Venezuela as humanitarian aid began to arrive following powerful twin earthquakes that killed at least 920 people, injuring thousands, and left many more missing. SRN News and our parent company Salem Media are partnering with Christian nonprofit Food for the Poor to rush emergency aid to victims of this tragedy. 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I'm Ron Taylor.
8: Parents and grandparents, turn on any streaming platform, open a textbook, scroll through social media, you'll hear the same message over and over again. We're a biological accident, the universe is meaningless, purpose is something you invent for yourself. 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
6: There have been at least five arrests made after damage to the Lincoln Memorial Reflecting Pool.
9: Vandals who targeted the newly renovated Lincoln Memorial Reflecting Pool are now facing consequences. After critics blamed the Trump administration for damage at the landmark, investigators say vandalism was the real cause. Officials say multiple suspects damaged portions of the pool, leading to arrests and federal citations. Repairs are already underway ahead of America's 250th birthday celebration. Willie Nelson, Washington.
6: Saks Global, the parent company of Neiman Marcus, Saks Fifth Avenue, and Bergdorf Goodman officially emerged from Chapter 11 bankruptcy with fewer stores, less debt, a more focused strategy to pamper the affluent, and a new name. The company said the new entity will be called Exemplar Luxury Group, with an improved balance sheet, including nearly a 75% debt reduction. You'll find more news, breaking news, analysis, and more at townhall.com. I'm Ron Taylor. There's been a mistrial in the California Palisades wildfire trial.
10: A federal judge has declared a mistrial on the arson case against 29-year-old Jonathan Rindernecht, accused of sparking the deadly 2025 Palisades fire in Los Angeles. Jurors deadlocked on three federal charges of arson, malicious destruction by means of a fire, and timber set aflame. The judge noted that 10 jurors were set on a not guilty verdict, while two jurors were determined to convict. Defense attorney Steve Haney says the vote count shows that his client is innocent. Prosecutors say the evidence strongly indicates that Rindernecht is responsible for igniting the fire and say they will retry the case.
6: The Cottonwood Fire in southern Utah, the nation's current largest, which

0: started Monday, has reached nearly 111 square miles and is still 0% contained. More on these stories at townhall.com.
1: Welcome to Focus on the Family's weekend broadcast. We hope the following program will challenge you and encourage you in your faith journey.
2: It took me 4.5 years to get out of debt. That's, you know, it took time. It wasn't just going to happen instantly, and it may take time for couples to get into a better place financially. Be patient, put honoring the Lord first, put loving each other well second, put making a difference in the world third, and start to orient your finances that way. It may not change radically overnight, but eventually you'll be on a very, very good path.
1: Well, that's Matt Bell, and he joins us today on Focus on the Family with Jim Daly. We're going to be exploring some healthy habits for your marriage with regard to finances. Thanks for joining us. I'm John Fuller.
3: You know, John, money can be a really touchy subject within marriage and within families.
1: Mm-hmm.
3: It's probably, you know, it ranks right up there, number one, two, or three in the areas of marriage that couples really struggle with. So it's a very important topic. We come to this probably every couple of months. We try to do a program to help people with their finances. Let me rattle off some stats. Did you know about 40% of couples don't know their spouse's salary?
1: Oh, wow.
3: Another one, 28% of couples admit to hiding significant purchases or debt from their spouse. And I remember a story where a couple got married in their 20s. The woman had accumulated $250,000 of school debt.
1: Oof.
3: For a French literature degree.
1: Oh.
3: And wow, I mean, that, and had not disclosed it to her fiance and then husband. And that would be a rude awakening.
1: Mm.
3: There are practical biblical approaches to money. And I think the main point is simply good to be reminded of how we should manage that money.
1: Mm-hmm. Yeah, and it's great to have Matt Bell back with us. He's been here before. Our listeners really resonate with his insights. He's a personal finance writer and speaker, and he's the managing editor at Sound Mind Investing, and he and his wife Jude have three young adult children. Today we're going to be talking about a brand new book that he's written called Starting Strong, Discovering the Good That Money Can Do Through Your Marriage.
3: Matt, welcome back to Focus on the Family. Good to have you.
2: Thanks so much, Jim and John. It's a pleasure to be here.
3: You know, one of the most interesting things with financial folks, you know, planners, helpers, writers on the topic, most of them come from a place of pain. You're not born necessarily. Maybe you have an aptitude to accounting, I don't know. But most of the people that I've interviewed come from a period of time where they were in the hole and they had to figure it out. I really appreciate that. I think Dave Ramsey has that testimony. What's your prodigal story?
2: Well, it very much is just that, the prodigal son. I inherited $60,000 from an uncle when I was in my mid-20s. Had no idea he planned to leave me any money. An incredible gift, incredible surprise. And I really did have good intentions with that money when I received it. I thought this is a once-in-a-lifetime opportunity to do something amazing career-wise. And I love to play golf. I love to travel. I thought, how can I turn all of that into a career? So I created a newsletter for people to take golf vacations. And while it lasted, it was amazing. I got to play Pebble Beach. I got to play these great golf courses in southern Spain. It was everything I dreamed it could be except profitable.
3: Yeah. Wow. It sounds like you're ahead of the tech curve on that. You could have had a following, an app. People would have paid you money to go play golf.
2: Well, keywords were could have.
3: Could have.
2: It didn't really work out all that
3: 20
2: well.
3: 20 years ahead of that one, right?
2: Yeah.
3: Yeah. Let me ask you this, Matt. If you would have invested that $60,000 in your 20s, you would have
2: painful.
3: Had $2 million by the time you were 65. Did you realize that?
2: Well, very painful to think about that, but you're exactly right.
3: Compounding interest is quite amazing, isn't it?
2: You sound like some of my friends.
3: No.
2: That talk about that.
3: I have talked to people that have given, you know, put $5,000 for their kids who were just born, and they've shown me the models at average rates of growth from the stock market.
2: Yeah.
3: You would expect about $1 million when that 1 year old turns 65.
2: It's amazing what it can turn into
3: without putting any more into it.
2: But in my case, I took the $60,000 and transformed it into $20,000 of credit card debt.
3: Wow. Okay. Now let's speak about that.
2: Yeah,
3: the $20,000 of debt.
2: You've got to do a lot of things wrong to do that. And I was doing a lot of things wrong. But it was a huge wake up call. It was very humbling to see that dream die, to see, you know, the guilt of squandering my uncle's hard-earned money and that sort of thing. So I moved home with my parents for 6 months, and I was really down for the first couple of months that I was out there. But God used it for great good. I mean, a friend of mine from college reached out and shared his faith with me. He had become a Christian a year after I graduated from college, and that was life-changing unto itself because it got me exploring matters of faith, and ultimately I placed my faith in Christ, which would have been plenty to come out of that experience, but I also really got interested in learning about money.
3: Yeah.
2: And I was amazed at how much the Bible says on this topic. And so I've been writing about it, speaking about it, learning about it ever more ever since then.
3: You know, Matt, it's a great insight. So this was your valley. You were 25, 24?
2: Yeah, mid-20s.
3: I mean, so you hit this valley of being in debt, $20,000.
2: Yeah.
3: This friend of yours from college calls.
2: Yeah.
3: He's just accepted Christ the year before. He starts sharing the Lord with you, I'm assuming.
2: Right. Yeah.
3: You're not repelled by that. You're intrigued, partly because I'm sure you're in a valley.
2: Yeah, absolutely. I was humbled. I was so humbled by that experience, and so just kind of distraught and trying to figure out what is my life going to be about. I thought I knew, but clearly I didn't know. And so he was saying encouraging things like, God has a plan for your life. And that was very intriguing to me. So I began reading the Bible. I began going to church. I began learning. And I was just a sponge for all things related to matters of faith. And then I couldn't believe how much the Bible says about money. So the first church I went to has a stewardship ministry. I got involved in that and just loved that. So I loved seeing how God was using my pain, my values, as you said, my story, to start to help others. Because I'm not a guy that's always gotten the money thing right. I can relate to a person who's had trouble with money.
3: You know, I so appreciate that, though. But, you know, speaking to those who are listening or watching, I mean, that's a starting place when you're in that valley. Mm-hmm. So often that's where the Lord begins to turn your heart, right, and open your ears and eyes to what is true, the spiritual
2: Absolutely.
3: Things that are most important. You usually win those battles down in the gutter and not on the mountaintop. I mean, that comes later. Let me ask you this in terms of Scripture. Matthew 6:24 says you cannot serve both God and mammon. That's a very famous area of Scripture. How can we cultivate an attitude toward money that honors God? And let me add this too. In a culture that, you know, for the most part, needs are taken care of in Western civilization, not all of it, here in America, Canada, parts of Europe. So how do we even get our hands around what the Lord would want for us and what we think is being poor, being rich?
2: Yeah, well, the Bible never says that money is a bad thing unto itself. You know, the Bible doesn't say that money is the root of all evil. Some people think it does. It says the love of money is a root of all kinds of evil. And I think that's a really important distinction. So I think as we start to see that God's intentions for us are good, that he wants good things for us, and as we start to experience some of the worldly approaches to money and see that that's either not working or could be hollow if you do achieve some financial success, and you start to see, oh, the Bible says so many things about money, so many practical things about money, but God just wants us to put him first. And that's the thing. You can't serve both God and money. God needs to come first, and then money is used according to his principles for his purposes. That's the approach that tends to work really, really well.
3: So you and Jude, your wife, you're engaged. You're looking at the registry. Everybody's done that. Our registry may have been Target. I don't remember. but that's probably a true story, actually. But the you know, you're looking at China.
2: Right.
3: That was nice.
2: Right. That was the source of our first disagreement.
3: Oh. And let me know. Yeah, tell me what happened with that and how it pointed to a little, you know, rub between the two of you.
2: Yeah, it's funny because we dated for 6 months and then we got engaged and things were going along really, really well. But then we started to register for gifts that we wanted other people to buy for us. It wasn't even our money we were spending. It was other people's money. But it was in that department store, walking these aisles of plates and cups and saucers, that we realized, oh, wow, we have very different views of what these things should look like. And, you know, it sounds so trivial, right? But yet it started to make me concerned. I mean, I'm very kind of minimalist. I like, my parents were that way. And so I think I've adopted their views of design and art and what looks good. that's what I was drawn to. Very simple, you know, maybe plain white, you know, sturdy would be good. It's going to last a long time. But she grew up, Jude grew up in a home where there was a set of dishes on display, very formal gold rimmed dishes. And their everyday plates had a floral design. Floral really works against my instincts.
3: Taking up way too much space.
2: Yes. And so I started to think, oh, wow, we're so different in this area. I never noticed. And so I started to think, oh, what other things in my life are going to have floral designs on them? Mm. And it started to be a little bit fearful. But, you know, it's a funny anecdote, but really it pointed to the need to have lots of conversations and try to come together. And I think over the years I've kind of moved toward her and she's moved toward me on design issues. So we've come together. But that was the first example of, wow, we're really on different pages on something.
3: That's great, Matt. What was your second argument? No, I'm kidding. I'm kidding. You don't need to answer that question. Let me mention this, though, talking about arguments. According to one study from Fidelity, the resource management firm, rather large, they say as many as 25%, that's one in four couples, call money their most significant relationship challenge.
2: Yeah.
3: So that's a big number.
2: Yeah.
3: And it probably, if you look across the arc of decades of marriage, it doesn't go down typically. Yeah. It still rests in bubbles one, two, or three. Hmm. What's happening with those couples?
2: Yeah, I think initially when couples come together in marriage, what's happening there is that, you know, people don't enter marriage with a blank slate. We all bring something into our marriage. We bring stuff into our marriage. We bring how we saw our parents deal with money into our marriage that we may not even realize the degree to which it still works on us, but we bring that. That's a big factor. We bring our hopes and dreams around money that might be very different from our spouse. We bring certain early experiences we've had with money. In my case, I had a lot of debt, and that was a very traumatic experience. And we bring very different temperaments into marriage. And these things don't naturally just fit together. And so that's a source of a lot of friction and a lot of having to work things out early in marriage. But then as time goes on, I think people, it's a failure to communicate. Mm-hmm. I mean, as you mentioned, people don't even know what their spouse earns for a living. That's just a failure to communicate. So just more communication around money and most things would probably help.
3: Mm-hmm. Yeah, for sure.
1: Yeah, along those lines, Matt, Jim mentioned this couple that got engaged and married, and she had no disclosure about sort of where she was at with her debt. You advocate full disclosure about all of that for
2: That's
1: couples
2: right.
1: that are getting married or have recently married.
2: Yeah.
1: What's the importance of that?
2: Yeah, I advocate full financial disclosure before marriage and complete ongoing financial transparency after marriage. You don't want to be surprised when you get married at what you're actually married into with all this debt, because I really believe, you know, the vision for marriage in the Bible is oneness, it's unity. And so if one spouse was really wealthy before marriage, now, once you're married, you're both very wealthy. If one spouse had a lot of debt before marriage, when you come together in marriage, now you both have a lot of debt. There's a great story that I have from my past where a couple that I know, Scott and Karen, she brought $50,000 of non-mortgage debt into their marriage. He called it a reverse dowry.
3: and he had, that is so true.
2: He had a great attitude about the whole thing, though, because she would always say early in their marriage, oh, my debt, my debt. My debt is keeping us from doing this or that. My debt, I feel so bad about my debt. And he would always correct her and say, it's not your debt, it's our debt. And I think that's a really bold act of leadership, act of love, to take that perspective. So I just want there to be no surprise. Prizes. I want there to be full disclosure, maybe not on your first date, but as things start to get serious in a relationship, it seems to be headed toward marriage. Now let's understand, how much are we each earning? How much do we have in savings? Are there any traumatic stories in our background around money? And then ongoingly, everybody, both parties should have access to all the finances.
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1: 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Let's resume now with the balance of today's programming.
3: Matt, what are some ways that couples can create that financial unity? What are some practical tools they can use?
2: Yeah, one of the things is simply having conversations about the past. You know, how were you raised around money? That's really big. There was one couple that I tell the story of in the book where they were on some fun outing to Wrigley Field in Chicago. What can't be fun about that? Mm-hmm. You're just at this great ballpark. But some of them, the topic of money came up, and it closed the conversation down because he found out that she was carrying a balance on a credit card, and that to him was an absolute no-no. And so it was a troubling, difficult conversation, but it also opened up the door to more conversations where they gained a much greater sense of empathy and understanding of each other's background. He grew up in a very stable household. There was always money for vacations and groceries. She grew up single-parent household where money was always tight. She had gotten acclimated to using credit cards, but in realizing he really didn't like that, she quickly paid off her balance, and he, by the same token, gained some empathy for the difficulty with which she was raised with a single parent household.
3: That field level ticket at Wrigley might be $128 bucks.
2: It is today.
3: There, but anyway, no, I mean, that's part of it, is that communication. You know, let me go back for a moment to that opening comment I gave of a situation. Was a true situation where this young man and woman were getting married. Mm. She had not disclosed her school loans of $250,000 for a 4-year degree.
2: Wow. Mm.
3: And, you know, then they're married and that came forward. And how would you go about, as the spouse has no debt and that's never come up? And this is an off-the-wall question for you. But what do you say at that point? You're already married now. She's disclosing this. And you say, okay, there's only one option. We've got to create a financial plan that pays that down.
2: Yeah.
3: But wow.
2: Yeah. And hopefully that's it, that they're both on that same page, that, hey, we're in this together now, so let's tackle this together. It may take time. It may mean dying to certain dreams, or at least the timing of certain dreams, but we're in this together, so let's get really committed to getting out from under. And the story I mentioned of the couple where she had $50,000 of non-mortgage debt, they saw the blessing of not buying a house when all their friends were buying a house. They saw the benefit of waiting, even though they sometimes, and by the way, they were giving generously throughout that time.
3: Huh.
2: And she told the story very candidly about how sometimes she felt like, boy, if we didn't give so much, we'd be able to get out of debt so much faster. But they saw God's blessing in it, because ultimately when they did get out of debt, they realized that they would have bought a house at a very difficult time, or at the market high.
3: Right.
2: And today, given what happened eventually at that point, the market had declined quite a bit, they probably would have been underwater on a house that they bought then.
3: Anybody else have that gift? Buying at the high point and selling at the low point? I'm good at that. So, hey, Matt, what about the common question about combined accounts? And if we have combined accounts, how do I get him a birthday present? He's going to know about it.
2: Right.
3: Or, you know, something like that, keeping separate accounts, maybe the both of them work and they just decide, let's keep separate checking accounts rather than a joint checking account.
2: Yeah, I would strongly encourage joint accounts because that fosters transparency and teamwork and unity. But in terms of buying a gift, you could do something as simple as withdraw some cash from an ATM. So now there's no record that's readily apparent of where a gift was purchased. So there can be a surprise doing something as simple as that.
3: Yeah, that's good. You know, your book Starting Strong has many gold nuggets in it. The one that caught me as maybe the mother lode is this idea that normally we start with expenses, savings, and then giving.
2: Yeah.
3: And you say flip that, start with giving.
2: That's right.
3: That's an amazing thought. I'd never thought of that. Hmm. I mean, I did it the traditional way.
2: Yeah, it's very countercultural. You know, I tell people in a variety of workshops, if you take nothing out of this workshop today, take this. The order with which you use money will make all the difference. And with a married couple, it'll make all the difference in their finances. It'll make all the difference in their marriage. And so think about it. There's only a few things you can do with money. You can spend it. You can use it for debt payments. You can save it. You can invest it. You can give it away. And that's the order that our culture teaches us in countless ways, both overt and subtle. We're taught to spend first. We're making, you know, $80,000 a year. That means you can live here. You can drive that. You can wear this brand of clothing. When spending comes first, debt is just a given, I've found. And if any money is left over, some might be saved, invested, and given away. But typically, there isn't much left over. So if we flip that, you know, the Bible says, honor the Lord with your wealth, with the first fruits, the first portion of all of thy increase, one version of the Bible says. So if we flip that equation on its head and we say, we're going to honor the Lord with the first portion by giving to his work in this world, we're going to give first, then we're going to save a portion because the Bible says in the house of the wise are stores of choice food and oil, but a foolish person devours all that they have. Then we're going to invest a portion for the future, and then we're going to decide, we're going to see how much we can afford to spend on housing and clothing and vacations and all the rest. And along the way, we're cautious to not become enslaved to creditors, as the Bible warns. That if people will do that, it sounds so simple, it's so practical, it's so effective, it's so biblical, and yet it's so rarely practiced. But if people will do that, it will serve them so well.
1: Yeah. So is it 10%? Is it 5%? How do I determine that I'm going to start by giving first?
2: Yeah, and that's a fair question because I think people need guardrails. They need some guidance about that. And so the Old Testament teaches very clearly a tithe or a tenth part, 10% of income. That's a starting point. In the New Testament, Matthew 23:23, Jesus seems to affirm the tithe. And yet every example in the New Testament goes beyond it. You've got Zacchaeus giving half. You've got the widow giving all. And that's what Jesus did with the laws is he made them, he changed them from letter of the law adherence to spirit of the law. And I just think it makes sense to use that as a helpful biblical starting point.
3: You know, so many people I talk to, couples that recount their early years, and they'll say often, those were great years, but we didn't have a bed. We didn't have a couch. We didn't have a table. That was Gene and I.
1: You didn't have a table, right?
3: We had no furniture because I had just gotten back from Japan a couple of years before. I said, we can make a futon, you know, we'll just throw blankets down until they're soft. So buy three or four blankets, that becomes your mattress. And then here we go. So, you know, that it's part of that struggle is actually part of building your memory together.
2: Yeah.
3: You know, the sweetness of all that when
2: that's
3: it was
2: right.
3: tough.
2: Yeah, absolutely. When you're starting out, that's why it's so important with all these things we're talking about to get these things right from the beginning, because life is only going to get busier and maybe God's going to bless you more financially. And so if we establish these priorities early in our marriage, we're going to serve the Lord. As for us and our household, we will serve you, Lord. We're going to base our decisions, our marriage and our finances on the solid rock of God's word. We're going to, you know, use money in a way to love each other well, to strengthen our marriage and to glorify God and to make the difference in the world that God intended when he brought us together in marriage. Make these decisions early. And, you know, you mentioned kind of the early, many people experience that sort of early difficulties and financially in their starting out years. John Rockefeller, you know, one of the wealthiest people that ever lived, he said, I never could have tithed on my first $1 million if I hadn't tithed on my first salary, which was $1.50 a week.
3: Wow.
2: And I think there's an important point. There's an important point for kids there, teaching kids about generosity, and an important point for our marriages. Let's start there and let's see how God blesses that over time. And I think I feel very confident that he will.
3: You know, the most common thing, Matt, right here at the end, and we'll continue if you can stick with us, we'll keep going. But the most common thing, I think, is if you only knew the mountain I faced. Mm-hmm. You know, I can barely scrap by. Mm. How often is it that you look at somebody's finances in that consulting role? Mm. And it's really perspective over everything. It just means you can't do certain things. Can you pay your rent or your mortgage?
2: Yeah.
3: Can you buy groceries? Can you take care of transportation?
2: Right.
3: And then beyond that, it kind of ends up being wants, right?
2: Yeah.
3: I mean, there are probably other things. You might have medical issues. Yeah. I get all that. And everything's unique. But what's that rhythm that you normally see with young couples where, you know, the advertising world has done a number on us, and we think we need those shoes, we need that coffee, we need whatever.
2: Right.
3: And in fact, you don't.
2: Yeah. I just encourage couples to live countercultural lives and to take their cues from the Bible. it will be a countercultural life. It'll be a life that isn't what your friends are necessarily doing or what you see on social media, but it will be a good life. So base your decisions on what the Bible teaches us about money. You know, get those decisions right early on. Make those convictions something that's really clear from the beginning of your marriage. Some couples do really, really have significant financial struggles, and God's going to meet them there. There's compassion for that. We're not about legalism and legally, you know, legalistic adherence to certain teaching in the Bible. But I think if people will orient their use of money around what the Bible teaches and be convicted by and motivated by what it teaches, and to make those distinctions between needs and wants, because a lot of times wants can morph into needs very easily. But if we orient things financially and otherwise around a biblical approach, over time, it will work well. It took me 4.5 years to get out of debt. That's, you know, it took time. It wasn't just going to happen instantly. And it may take time for couples to get into a better place financially. Be patient. Put honoring the Lord first. Put loving each other well second. Put making a difference in the world third. And start to orient your finances that way. It may not change radically overnight, but eventually you'll be on a very, very good path.
3: Well, that's a good word, Matt. And like I said, let's keep going and come back next time and continue the discussion. I think that'd be a great thing to do. It'd be a lot of help for, again, young couples particularly, but good advice for everybody. So we'll continue to talk about practical budgeting ideas next time and maybe go a little deeper in the practical side. And let me turn to the listener. I encourage you to get a copy of Matt's great book, Starting Strong, Discovering the Good That Money Can Do Through Your Marriage. And we'd love to get that into your hands for a gift of any amount. If you can send just anything, we'll send it to you as our way of saying thank you for being part of the ministry. It's one of those programs. If you can't afford it because you're that strapped, this is something we need to give to you. Mm-hmm. So call us. We'll trust others will give a little more to offset that, but give us a call. Don't be embarrassed. We'll get it out to you to help you in your struggles with managing money.
1: 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I'm John Fuller, inviting you back next time as we continue the conversation with Matt Bell. 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
2: Be thinking about what financial decision would express best my love for my spouse. How can I organize money in a way that would be good for our relationship? And if they can organize their use of money around making the difference that God uniquely had in mind in bringing them together in marriage, that will set them on a very, very good path.
1: Well, that's personal finance writer and speaker Matt Bell, and he joins us again today on Focus on the Family with Jim Daly. I'm John Fuller, and thanks for being here.
3: You know, John, last time we had a great conversation about the early years of marriage and finances, and everybody went, yay! most people don't say that, but most people do need to pay attention to that, especially as you're engaged and deciding, okay, how do we do these things? You got to talk about money. And we covered that last time. If you missed the program, go hear it from the website, or you can get the smartphone app and have access to all the programs right there. So we're going to continue the discussion today and get more practical advice on how couples can really tackle the issue of financial problems.
1: Yeah, and Matt is an expert in biblical money management. He's managing editor at Sound Mind Investing, which is a Christian company to help people invest successfully in order to care for their family and live generously. And today, we're going to explore more insights from his book called Starting Strong, Discovering the Good That Money Can Do Through Your Marriage.
3: Matt, welcome back to Focus.
2: Thanks so much. It's really great to be here.
3: Yeah. Again, people respond to these programs because I think it's where so many people are living. You know, we're having some difficulty. We're not sure quite what to do. So, again, let me encourage you to get a hold of us, get a copy of the book, talk to one of our caring Christian counselors, whatever you need. Let's get into it, though. You and Jude were living in Chicago. Sorry. I'm sorry. I don't want to tease all our Chicago listeners. But you had a hefty property tax bill. How did you manage that? If you're willing, what was the amount and how did you dig out of it?
2: Mm-hmm. Yeah, it was $1,000 a month. And this was not even a large house. It was
3: for how many months?
1: Every
2: month. So $12,000 annual property tax bill. And when I first got that bill, I was shocked. I guess I just hadn't really done the homework of what we were getting ourselves into.
3: That's big.
2: It was huge. In fact, when I saw the bill the first time, I thought maybe one of our kids had been kidnapped and this was a ransom note. It just seemed crazy high. But that was a wake-up call to me because we had to really scramble to come up with the money for the property tax bill. But ever since then, we've been taking 1/12 of the annual amount of all of these, kind of what I like to call periodic bills or expenses, things you're spending money on sometime during the year but not necessarily every month, and we're setting it aside into savings so that when the bill comes due, the money is there. This is a great thing to do for vacations, for Christmas gifts, for the annual home insurance bill, the semi-annual car insurance bill. If you can put aside 1/12 of the annual amount of all such bills and expenses, and then the money will be there when the bill comes due, and that's a beautiful thing.
3: You know, we and I agree. I mean, it takes a little discipline. I think Gene and I did the old envelope thing early on.
2: Yeah, very effective.
3: Just put actual cash in envelopes, and then we did start stealing from here or there. But, you know, as long as it works, right? You're not going over it.
2: Yeah, it's okay.
3: I mean, it's really just, it's right there for you to see and to feel and to touch.
2: Right.
3: But part of that was paying off those semi-annual or annual payments regularly, you know, just tuck it in that envelope and then go turn it into the checking account, write the check for it.
2: Yeah, it was one of the most freeing things that we did, this idea of setting aside 1/12 of the annual amount of all these periodic bills and expenses. I mean, if you take a vacation and then you figure out how to pay for it afterwards, that really puts a damper on the vacation. But if you go on a vacation and you've been saving for it month by month,
3: then you have
2: fun. Just adds a lot more peace and enjoyment
3: to it. It's not a burden. How am I going to pay this off, right?
2: That's right.
3: You know, in that regard with a house, it's really important for younger couples particularly. That's a great goal, and that house becomes a great asset for you. If you hit something and you need to borrow against it, that can be something you can do. You don't want to do that. But, you know, again, your house and being owned is a great asset. The point I'm making there is states where the state tax is high, the real estate tax is high, like you said, $12,000 a year, you have to calculate that before you buy, because it might be wise to continue to rent until you can accommodate a $12,000 annual tax payment.
2: Yeah, for sure. Yeah, and there are a lot of expenses people don't realize when buying a house. I mean, for sure you should account for the taxes, the upkeep on the house.
3: Yeah.
2: That's a really big one. When I look at people's budgets, I see time and time again either no money or not enough money set aside for both home repairs and maintenance and also for cars as well. So that can be a real wake-up call for people when they see just how much it costs. Typically, I recommend 1.5% of the purchase price. So you get a $400,000 house, that's $6,000 a year for maintenance and repairs, so that's $500 a month. That sounds like a lot of money that maybe people weren't planning for, but that would be the better part of wisdom to purchase a house where you can do that.
3: Yeah, let me say for an RV trailer or a boat, you can like quadruple that amount.
1: 100%.
3: Those things, you know, Gene and I love camping, and so we progressed, you know, we did tents, and then we did eventually a fifth wheel. And I was shocked at the upkeep. I'm sure I spent as much on maintenance as I did on buying the thing, because I got a screaming deal on it. But man, it was a lot. It was always $600 to $1,000 to replace the converter, tires, chassis, suspension. I mean, you're going, I think they do this on purpose. They build those things to 80% of what's required. Then you got to spend the extra 20% to make sure it's roadworthy.
2: Wouldn't be surprised.
3: But what's that great saying about boats? You're best 2 days are the day you buy it and the day you sell it.
2: I was just thinking that.
3: But sometimes it's exciting for young couples and they overreach and do something like that and don't count those costs. Yeah. And you really need to.
2: Really important to do that work up front before you get to the showroom.
3: Talk to people who have owned it.
2: Yeah, absolutely. That's the best thing. There's a great book on decision making out there that is this funny kind of look throughout the book about how people tend to make bad decisions. And at the end of the book, the advice, he netted out the advice is exactly what you just said. Talk to other people who've made that decision and see how that worked out for them and what would they have done differently.
3: You know, this idea just struck me, but Gene and I have a will. I hope everybody has a will as well.
2: Yeah.
3: But, you know, one of the things that we talked about is if we can afford to do those things, because camping was so big for our family, for Trent and Troy growing up. They love it. They have said many times those were the best experiences of our family.
2: Yeah.
3: And so, you know, as you get older and your kids get married and they have kids, what a wonderful thing. If you can afford it, why not do that for your young adult children with your grandkids and maybe spring for that and take care of that so they can have those experiences if they can't afford it? Would that be a good way to spend some money, perhaps?
2: Absolutely.
3: Without spoiling them.
2: Yeah. I mean, and you said the keywords, as long as you can afford it. If you've got the wherewithal to set aside a certain amount of money for vacations, that tends to be the most satisfying way to spend money, is having experiences together. In our household, I drive an older car by choice. I would rather, you know, and that's an important skill, is to learn to make trade-offs based on what's most important. I love to travel. I love the memories we've made as a family when we've traveled and had adventures together. So I will happily drive an older car in order to make that happen.
3: You recommend allocating 15% of our income into savings and investment. Could you cover those? 15% seems reasonable. A lot of companies give matching opportunities to a certain percentage.
2: That's like
3: 5%, 6%, 7%, 10%.
2: Yeah.
3: So in looking at that, when you're kind of lean, what do you do as a young couple?
2: Yeah. Well, again, it starts with that orientation of the five things you can do with money. We step back from the circumstances where there's a lot of emotion and a lot of, you know, we can't possibly make this happen sort of thing. And we say, we are committed to giving the first portion to the Lord's work in the world. We're going to save and invest the next portions, and then we're going to spend. So it starts with stepping back and kind of creating this idealistic plan and then stepping into it. You might have to start with saving less, saving 5% of income, but be committed to growing that over time. But that 15% threshold, which is saving and investing, you know, build that emergency fund first, build that big ticket item replacement fund, as I talk about in the book, money you allocate for these periodic bills and expenses, that isn't extra savings. That isn't part of the 15%. That should just be on your cash flow plan. You've got a $1,200 insurance bill. It's $100 a month, so that's already there. But the 15% will help you build a sufficient emergency fund, and then once that's built, you can start to invest that money.
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1: 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Let's resume now with the balance of today's programming.
3: Matt, you describe our spending types. Now we're getting into the nitty-gritty. Yeah. And this goes back to those common labels from psychology, the choleric, the sanguine, the phlegmatic, and then melancholy. So let's hit those. The choleric, what is our financial connection to that personality type?
2: Yeah, and the fact is there are financial connections to each one of these temperaments, which I think is really fascinating. I mean, I think temperament's a fascinating topic unto itself. If you do that as a couple, you discover how God has uniquely wired you, and it's just... Once you figured it out, it's as if somebody's been watching you all of your life and they know things about you that you didn't realize other people knew. So it's a fascinating discovery that you can do together. But the choleric is the type A, hard charging, get it done, very disciplined sort of person. And financially, they can be really good at pursuing goals and tackling goals. So if you've got a lot of debt and you're going to set a choleric on the path of getting out of debt, they will get it done. Every temperament type has certain financial strengths and certain financial weaknesses. So the choleric can be so focused on getting things done that in a marriage relationship, they can tend to run ahead of a spouse sometimes and maybe make investments without talking about them or make certain purchases without discussions. So they need to slow down a little bit and make sure they're including their spouse.
3: No, that's good. Okay, let's move to sanguine.
2: Yeah, the sanguine is the life of the party, outgoing, extroverted sort of person. Everybody loves to be around the sanguine. On the strength side, financially, sanguines tend to be very generous. They tend to be very generous in giving to the Lord's work, generous in giving gifts. They really take a lot of fun and value out of that. On the downside, financially, because like I said, each temperament has both a strength and a weakness, financially, they tend to not take to the use of a budget. Yeah, that's too analytical.
3: Being an extrovert, I can relate to that.
1: So that is a flashpoint, obviously, in the marriage.
2: It can be, yeah, especially if people with very different temperaments, which is very common, come together in marriage, that can be. So it's really helpful to understand that. You know, someone who's a melancholic temperament type really takes to the use of a budget. Marry someone with a sanguine temperament type who really doesn't take to the use of a budget. Well, hey, it'd be the better part of wisdom to have the melancholic person take care of the budget, talk about it, kind of lead the discussions about it. Both need to be involved in setting goals and that sort of thing, but don't expect the sanguine to suddenly become an accountant.
1: Yeah.
2: That's not going to happen.
1: Okay, and then what about phlegmatic?
2: Yeah.
1: What about those folks?
2: So the phlegmatic temperament, this tends to be the most likable temperament of all four. They're very likable. They're very peaceable. They're very easygoing and kind of steady as you go. Employers love to have people with a phlegmatic temperament on the payroll because they will show up on time and they will get the job done. They're kind of what the Bible might describe as the steady plotters out there. On the downside, I mean, this is both a positive and a negative wrapped in one. They tend to be savers. So it can be a good thing to save money, but they can tend to be kind of cheap as well. So letting go of that money that they've saved can be a challenge for them.
3: That's funny. So are there good matchups here? That you know, is this part of the premarital counseling?
2: Yeah.
3: Oh, you're choleric. Well, you should be up with a phlegmatic. And
2: yeah, I'm not sure that that's even possible. I mean,
3: Well, let me ask it that way. You can probably have a different approach, even though that may be your core. That's what we would say with marriage counseling. I mean, these are your base operating systems.
2: Yeah.
3: But you can learn new operating systems.
2: Yeah, you can learn to manage it.
3: Yeah.
2: Your temperament is not going to change over your lifetime, but you can learn to manage your temperament. You know, my primary is choleric, and so I'm very project-oriented. I've had to learn, and believe me, I'm still learning, you know, people first, then projects. Mm-hmm. I've had to really learn that. And don't run over people in pursuit of getting a project done. So we can learn to manage these things, but our temperament, our core tendencies, typically don't change.
3: Okay, what do you think you are, John?
1: I don't know. I was going to turn it back to Matt and ask him. Yeah, go ahead. Disclose.
3: No, I think it's probably a combo, but yeah. I think I definitely have that sanguine thing. But I can be pretty pragmatic, too.
2: Yeah, well, we each have a primary and a secondary, and there may be elements of the other two in our makeup as well. But we typically have a primary and a secondary, and they can show up in different circumstances sometimes. Maybe a high-stress situation, you're more one than the other. Maybe in a purchase decision, you're more one than the other. So it's a fascinating, you're not just going to get this done in one sitting. You're going to discover this over time.
3: You also speak to the delusions of dinkhood.
2: Yeah.
3: So you got to remind us, what does dinkdom mean? And then what are those delusions of dinkhood?
2: Right. So dink is double income, no kids. You know, when couples come together, typically today both are working. And so it's very easy to start to envision the sort of life you could live with these two incomes combined now. We just need one place to live, but we've got these two incomes and you can start to dream of this really big life.
3: Or you set patterns of expense that won't be sustainable once you have additional expenses come into the home, like kids.
2: That's right. And so I remember sitting across the table from a couple where they had a big life going. They had a very nice house that required a hefty portion of both of their big incomes. They had two leased vehicles. They had nights on the town. And then one of them lost their job. Mm. And now there's stress. Now there's even some anger between them about the loss of the job and what that means to their lifestyle. So I really encourage couples to go slow with a house purchase decision. Make sure that it's something you can truly afford. And I've got certain principles I've come to over time. I'm just geeky enough to have run the numbers on a lot of different size households and different income levels.
3: Choleric.
2: Exactly. With a secondary of Mellencox.
3: Yeah, right.
2: So that really...
3: Mr. Numbers.
2: Yeah. So 25% of monthly gross income for the combination of mortgage, taxes, and insurance is pretty much the max that I think a couple can spend on housing. All the better if it's more like 20%. And here's the kicker. I really encourage people to try to do that on one income. Mm-hmm. And people say, what? That's impossible. But I'll tell you, the best financial advice that Jude and I got when we were getting married is to base your lifestyle and major purchase decisions on one income. So that's what we did. When we bought, we rented for the first 10 months and we bought a condo, and the condo we could afford on my income alone. We both had a vision of Jude being able to stay home with kids if God blessed us in that way. And so we were working toward that. But even if a couple doesn't have kids, if you're building your lifestyle on two incomes, it's a big problem and a big stress point if one of them loses their job. So buy a house you can afford on one income and set your lifestyle accordingly.
1: Yeah. Mm.
3: Hey, let me ask you, and this is serious, and I think it would have popped up in some young people's minds today. I mean, this fear that really exists in 20, 30-somethings about having children because they're so expensive, and they get bombarded with that. You're going to spend $250,000. I don't know what the latest number is, but that was a number I saw from somebody. I don't know if they were pro-family or anti-family, but that number of $250,000 was the average amount a couple will spend 0 to 18 on a child.
2: Yeah.
3: And they get panicked. Where's that money coming from?
2: Right.
3: But that's, you know, again, even if that's accurate, that's over 18 years.
2: Right.
3: So speak to that fear that is gripping so many young couples right now that more and more are deciding not to have children, which is antithetical to the Lord's blessing for us, I believe.
2: Yeah. Yeah, I totally agree. And what you just said makes all the sense in the world that you see these big numbers, but if you amortize that over time, it becomes a much smaller number. And in a really practical way, I tell couples, newly married couples, that, you know, because that often comes up, how much will kids cost and how can we prepare for that? But if you think about what you're spending money now as a couple without kids, you're spending money on entertainment and certain types of vacations and certain other things, that those expenses will tend to change when you have kids. You know, kids, when they're really young, they don't have a lot of needs. You don't need to go on some fancy vacation, and they'll be really happy with certain very simple things. Your money will get freed up in one area to be available for the next area. So in a really practical sense, you can make it work that way. But I think in a bigger picture sense, I mean, I can just speak from my own personal experience. Sorry. I can just speak from my own personal experience that kids... Sorry.
3: It's the blessing. Mm. This is who's going to be with you when you're on your deathbed.
1: Yeah.
3: This is what life is about. Mm. It's not about cars and boats and houses. It's about the people that you bring into the world and teach them how to be lovely, hopefully God-following people. I mean, that's where I get my greatest reward is through my boys.
2: My marriage with Jude and our kids, those are the greatest joys, the greatest, most meaningful parts of life is our family. And so don't miss that. Don't read a headline about the cost of kids and then miss that.
3: Yeah. Yeah, I so remember, many regrets.
2: I remember a time when money was especially tight. I was self-employed. I was writing and speaking, and there were a couple of events I did that then didn't end up getting paid for. And I remember being very stressed about it. And I remember getting up in the middle of the night and going and looking in. And our kids. And I just thought, this is what it's about. You know, the bills will get paid. Things mm-hmm. will work their way out. But don't miss the blessing that family is. Don't miss the blessing the kids are. They're a ton of work. You'll be stressed at times. You'll be worried at times. And there's nothing greater. There's no greater gift than family. I
3: so agree, obviously. Yeah. But, you mm-hmm. know, again, so many young people are gripped with that fear. And the spirit of fear is not from God.
2: You know, money,
3: and things do get met. Those needs get met somehow.
2: That's right. Money shouldn't rule. One of the couples I interviewed, this great couple, I first met them when they were in their 20s and just out of college, and both working in full-time ministry, and they were just this cool, fun couple to get to know, really doing things right from the very beginning. They thought they couldn't tithe, but they used a budget, a really practical tool, and found that they could. And now I caught up with them 15 years later. They've got three kids. One is severely disabled. And you think, boy, young kids, that's a stressful time of life unto itself. But you throw into the mix a severely disabled child, they would have every reason to be stressed. When I mm-hmm. reconnected with them, they were so at peace. It was remarkable. And money isn't the only factor that leads to that peace. But for them, financially, understanding each other's temperaments enabled them to, as they said, bend toward each other to build greater unity in their marriage. And they also said that, you know, we know where our money's going and what's happening financially because we're using this crazy tool that people don't like called a budget that turns out to be very effective. But money doesn't rule. That's a value we've established in our lives, that if we go to a restaurant, we meet a server who clearly has some need and it's not in our budget to bless them with some extra tip, we're going to bless them with that extra tip. Money doesn't rule. We manage money. We're good stewards with money. But money doesn't rule. You know, Ron Blue, who wrote the first biblical money management book I ever read called Master Your Money, he said, don't plan God out of your finances. You know, we're called to be planners. The plans of the diligent lead to profit, as surely as haste leads to poverty. But don't plan God out of your finances. You can plan and organize and envision, but ultimately you've got to leave room for the leadings of the Holy Spirit.
3: Mm. Well, Matt, I can clearly see where this is connected with your emotions, and I love it because I think right at the end here, you have really probably done your most effective teaching for us, mm-hmm. you know, in terms of perspective and thought and how to put it in the right order. Mm-hmm. And it comes right from your heart.
2: Well, you know, Jim, I heard a quote recently that it's been very, it's been very impactful. And that quote simply says, you always know when you're doing something for the first time. You rarely know when you're doing something for the last time. Hmm. We can't take life for granted. Hmm. And we can't take the people that we love for granted. So my encouragement to couples is to treat life like the gift that it is. And if they will orient their money and their marriage around glorifying God as best they can, around loving each other, use money, be thinking about what financial decision would express best my love for my spouse. How can I organize money in a way that would be good for our relationship? And if they can organize their use of money around making the difference that God uniquely had in mind in bringing them together in marriage, that will set them on a very, very good path.
3: Whew, what a place to end. And Matt, you've kind of brought the wood, as we say in baseball lingo. But thank you for investing the time to do the research to create this book and to help young couples, but all couples, really, better understand how to put money in its place and to do it well. So thank you for being with us.
2: Thank you. I appreciate the opportunity.
3: Let me turn to the listener. I want to encourage you to get a copy of this terrific resource, Starting Strong, Discovering the Good That Money Can Do in Your Marriage. Matt's book is packed with great insights for couples. It even includes specific recommendations for things like savings accounts and investments that we weren't able to cover in detail today. Mm-hmm. And when you give a donation of any amount to Focus on the Family, we'll send you a copy of Matt's book to say thank you for partnering with us in the ministry. And if you can't afford it, get in touch with us and we'll get it to you, and trust others will cover the cost of that. Let me give you an example how every dollar counts. We're counting on contributors to help us strengthen marriages, equip parents, save preborn babies, and share the hope of the gospel. Those are kind of the core themes that Focus on the Family. Mm-hmm. And when you contribute to Focus on the Family, you're providing help to parents and grandparents like Susan from California, who wrote in to tell us this. My husband and I were having financial problems early in our marriage, and Focus on the Family provided resources and information to help us learn to manage our money. Then, when my youngest daughter was having a crisis pregnancy, I had her call Focus on the Family. Someone at the end of the line said a lot of the right words to help her to know that abortion was not the answer. She ended up having our grandson, marrying his father, and having the best life ever. Our grandson is our bundle of love and joy, now 2 years old. Life is always the best choice. No regrets. Thank you for being at the end of the phone when she called. Yeah. Whew, that's getting me choked up. Take it away, John.
1: 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I'm John Fuller, inviting you back as we once again help you and your family thrive in Christ.

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5: 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An election worker says federal officers confronted her at polls over social media posts criticizing ICE.
6: Months after she made a post on social media, poll worker Paigelyn Gonyer was approached by ICE workers while she was at a polling station in Syracuse. Co-worker Shalia Millage caught the moment on video.
7: And they're bringing her a warning.
6: Gonyer says the officers accused her of doxing Jonathan Ross, the ICE officer who shot and killed Renee Good in Minneapolis.
8: They were insisting that I sign the form,
6: which she refused to do. A Homeland Security spokesperson says that Gonyer's post included the agent's address.
8: I'm leaving it up because I am firm on my right of free speech.
6: I'm Lisa Dwyer.
5: News and analysis at townhall.com. I'm Ron Taylor.
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5: There are dumb crooks in this world, and then there's these clowns.
10: Police in Trinidad and Tobago are searching for robbers caught on camera using a backhoe to try to steal a cash machine. Security camera footage shows four suspects fumbling around the crime scene. One of them was dressed like Batman. Well, apparently, Batman was the leader of this genius group, who is seen constantly tripping over debris and falling down several times as he tried to direct the backhoe. Police believe they left empty-handed. Jason Walker reporting.
5: Dropped thousands of Argentina fans into a Texas for the World Cup, and the debate is inevitable. It's not about who has the best team or players or the tournament. It's about who produces the best, most succulent steaks and how to prepare the meat. That's right, there's a beef between two of the top cattle raisers of the world in that area. More news at Town.
11: Josh Booth back with Bill Bullington. And hey, Bill, I seem to hear a lot about taxes when it comes to investing.
12: Well, a lot of people pay an awful lot of attention to taxes, and oftentimes it hurts their investment performance. 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
5: Welcome to This Week on Capitol Hill, your insider's guide to the stories shaping Washington and the world. I'm your host, Tony Perkins. Well, this week underscored a simple reality. Security remains at the center of America's challenges. In the Middle East, Iran tested the resolve of the United States and its allies by attacking a commercial vessel in the Strait of Hormuz, raising new questions about whether Tehran is serious about diplomacy or simply using negotiations to buy time.
6: If ships are moving as they should be moving, then that's what we're going to judge and that's what we're going to react to. If, on the other hand, this rhetoric is backed up by actual ships being threatened and ships are not moving, that's a violation of the agreement and we're going to have a problem with it.
5: That was Secretary of State Marco Rubio on Thursday prior to Iran's drone attack. We'll talk with the chairman of the House Intelligence Committee, Arkansas Congressman Rick Crawford. Here at home, President Trump put a bipartisan housing bill on hold, insisting Congress first act on what he called a national emergency, protecting the integrity of our elections through the Save America Act. Indiana Congressman Marlon Stutzman will join us. This week also marked the fourth anniversary of the Supreme Court's Dobbs decision. While millions have celebrated the return of the abortion policy to elected leaders, new polling reveals that most Americans remain unaware that abortions have actually increased since the overturn of Roe v. Wade, driven largely by federal policy on chemical abortion drugs. That policy has undermined state laws protecting women and the unborn. We'll get more from Signal pollster John Rogers. Meanwhile, Tuesday's primary election highlighted growing divisions within the Democratic Party as Democratic Socialist candidates claimed several key victories in New York, raising new questions about the party and the country's future direction.
7: This is a very disturbing trend. Visitors around the world marvel at what our free system of free enterprise is built, while rising socialist, Marxist, Democrat candidates are trying to tear the system down. That's what they told you in their campaign speeches. That's what they want to do. They want to tear it down. House Republicans are standing in the gap. We are not going to let that happen.
5: That was House Speaker Mike Johnson earlier in the week. The Speaker will join us with more on Tuesday's primary election. And as Congress looks ahead, lawmakers are preparing for another debate over reauthorizing the Foreign Intelligence Surveillance Act, while simultaneously laying the groundwork for a third reconciliation package that could shape the remainder of President Trump's legislative agenda. All that and more straight ahead on This Week on Capitol Hill.
2: Today's edition of This Week on Capitol Hill is being presented by AARP.
5: On Wednesday, President Trump abruptly canceled the White House signing ceremony for the 21st Century Road to Housing Act, saying he would sign the bill only if Congress first passed the Save America Act. Joining us now to discuss this and more, Congressman Marlon Stutzman. He's a member of the House Budget Committee. He represents the 3rd Congressional District of Indiana. Congressman Stutzman, welcome back to This Week on Capitol Hill.
8: Thank you, Tony. Great to be with you.
5: All right. Before we get into kind of the political maneuvering here that the president undertook this week, explain for our viewers and listeners the 21st Century Road to Housing Act and how it addresses America's housing shortage and the high cost.
8: Yeah. Well, Tony, as you know, the Biden era inflation really drove up the cost of housing, in some cases even doubled. And there's a demand for housing. You know, the country's growing. People are trying to move into, you know, either downsizing on one end of their life, or they're trying to move their family into a single family home. And this has been one of the top issues for us in financial services. And the president has had some priorities, too. One of those was to ban large investment firms from buying single family homes and driving up the prices. You know, oftentimes they go into these hot markets and they buy up these homes as investment and then get a good return, you know, as that economy grows. I have a bill in there that would require HUD and USDA to merge their regulations together. You know, if you go through a building a home, there's a lot of regulations that the builders have to deal with that slows down building, and time is money. And so it streamlines those two agencies. But there's also some pieces from the Senate side that caused us some consternation. Of course, it's more government handouts that we fought back against. It's a small fraction of the bill. It's a strong bipartisan bill. And I know that for us as Republicans, we've been focused on affordability in the country. And anytime that we can move regulations away from builders and make it more affordable for the American people, that's our goal.
9: And that's a big issue right now, where we see the cost of living has really stayed elevated.
8: Yeah.
9: And of course, with the price of fuel, gasoline, as a result of the oil spike, that's making everything costly. This is a kitchen table issue.
8: It is. And, you know, we've also focused on community banks and making it easier for small banks to lend in their local communities, because oftentimes the small banks get put into the category with the big banks. And, you know, there's big banks, they can handle regulation and with large, you know, accounting departments and, of course, legal departments. Small banks can't do that. So we're really trying to drive this back to Main Street to make it more affordable for housing.
9: So bottom line, it's going to be easier for people to acquire a house.
8: It is. I mean, you know, and also brings the cost down. You know, whenever government regulates more, it drives the cost up. So that's what we really focused on here, is getting regulations down.
9: All right, let's talk about these competing priorities, because the president, I mean, ready to sign the bill. In fact, members were ready for the signing, and a Truth Social post said, not signing it because I want the SAVE Act, yeah. Save America Act, which is another priority for conservatives.
8: That's right.
9: Integrity of our election system. But is this necessarily the right approach?
8: Well, you know, I was walking over to the Capitol and had a meeting at the Speaker's office and was going to go to the bill signing right after that. And, of course, saw the staff there tearing everything back down. But you know what? President Trump has made his point to Congress over and over that the Save America Act is his priority. And he wants the Senate. Now, we've passed it in the House three times. In fact, Speaker Johnson said we're going to pass it a fourth time. And even if we have to try to find a way through reconciliation to do it, which isn't as comprehensive as it should be, but the Senate just doesn't seem to be taking this as seriously. And there's four senators, Republican senators, that could vote for this that would pass the legislation, and they just refuse. So the president is using this as some leverage and saying, look, you guys want the housing bill. I'm willing to let that sit there until I get the Save America Act.
9: And for the benefit of our viewers and listeners that may not be familiar with the Save America Act, it is an election integrity issue.
8: Yes.
9: It does about seven different things. Primarily, it makes sure that you have to prove you're a citizen to register to vote, an American citizen.
8: Yeah.
9: Requires a picture ID to vote. It cleans up voter rolls and addresses mail-in balloting and provides some integrity issues that have been surrounding those mail-in ballots. So this is a common sense piece of legislation.
8: It really is. You know, we've got several problems. And, you know, in Indiana and in Louisiana, we have voter ID laws already.
9: Right.
8: But California, if there are 20 million illegals in this country, that is estimated, and those people are already counted into the census. So California already has a disproportionate advantage because they have more illegals than any other state that are being counted into the census and into the districts. Well, we're saying you have to prove that you're a citizen to vote, and when we keep getting pushback from the Democrats. And so the president knows, and I think every American knows, and this is an 80% issue that supports the Save America Act and election integrity.
9: I mean, I think it's roughly a little under half the states require, maybe 18, require voter ID or picture ID to vote. But these are Republican states that are, you know, making sure that things are done legally. But as you pointed out, the blue states, which are often the, you know, sanctuary states,
8: yes,
9: or the homes to sanctuary cities where illegals come in, that tips sometimes national elections.
8: For sure.
9: And people don't realize, but a congressional race going one way or the other could actually tip the balance of control of Congress.
8: That's right. I mean, I'm in the House of Representatives, and we only have a 3-seat majority. Sometimes it's, you know, 4, sometimes it's 2, but it's a very tight majority. And if a state is letting illegals vote, like states like California, and all of a sudden they pick up a couple of extra seats because illegals are voting, that takes away the voice of the people in my state, in Indiana.
9: Right, exactly.
8: So that's why we have to have a fair and balanced approach.
9: So while we have individual states that set the guidelines, there are some national guidelines that need to be put in place that affect national elections, because it does impact the entire nation.
8: It absolutely does. And we want to be sure that it's just citizens voting. And again, polling shows 80% of Americans across the board, Republicans and Democrats, support voter integrity laws. And so this is a common piece of legislation.
9: Just a little over, just a little less than a minute left. Are you optimistic this could happen? Get it in place?
8: Well, you know what? I wish I could be, but I really do have concerns, because some of these Republicans, Mitch McConnell, Tom Tillis, and Lisa Murkowski, just seem like they want to really hold things up for the president on this one. And they're not thinking about the future of America and our voting laws. I do think that the 2020 election was an anomaly. Something was going on. Something was wrong. And President Trump is in the middle of all that. And that's why he wants to be sure that our elections are safe.
9: Congressman Marlon Stutzman, thanks so much for joining us. And let me wish you in advance, if I don't see you before, a wonderful 4th of July.
8: Yes, happy Independence Day. Great year for America this year.
9: Yes, it is. Something to celebrate.
8: Yeah.
9: All right, folks, stick with us. On the other side of the break, we're going to be joined by Rick Crawford, chairman of the House Permanent Select Committee on Intelligence, with the latest on the Middle East. So don't go anywhere.
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9: Welcome back to This Week on Capitol Hill. I'm your host, Tony Perkins. Thanks for tuning in. Well, even as U.S. and Iranian negotiators continue working toward a broader agreement to end the current conflict, this week, Iran dramatically raised tensions by attacking a commercial cargo ship near the coast of Oman, further disrupting shipping through the Strait of Hormuz, one of the world's most significantly important waterways. The attack raises new questions about Iran's intentions, the future of these negotiations, and quite frankly, the stability of the entire Middle East. Joining me now to discuss these developments is Congressman Rick Crawford of Arkansas, chairman of the House Permanent Select Committee on Intelligence. Chairman Crawford, welcome back to This Week on Capitol Hill. Thanks for joining us.
18: You bet. Thanks for having me.
9: So, Mr. Chairman, this week's attack on a commercial vessel appears to be a direct test of the ongoing negotiations. Does this change your assessment of Iran's willingness to negotiate in good faith?
18: Well, yes and no. It is, as you said, I think it is a direct test of the fiber of this agreement. And, you know, we're dealing with an adversary that has, a history of this type of behavior. So I don't know that it should be any surprise to anyone that they're acting this way. I will say this. I think that the president has shown remarkable forbearance in his ability to, number one, to get the deal, but to try to hold them to the deal and to avoid an all out calamity. And I think this really kind of points to a strategic goal here. I think what he's trying to do is really for the good of the region, for the good of the Iranian people, and less about the IRGC. But the IRGC is the negotiating party. So that's where we have the problem. And so what we don't want to see is the perception that we are punishing the Iranian people and then exacerbate the problem. And then what we have is, you know, akin to what happened in the aftermath of the Treaty of Versailles in World War One, we punished the Germans, and what we got was the Nazi party in the aftermath. And so I think he's taking a more of a MacArthur approach as it applies to how they handled Japan post-World War II, and they became a great ally. Now, I'm not sure that we could ever hope for Iran to become a great ally, but what we could hope for is that the millions and millions of people there see a stable regime that can be a contributor to the region and not a detractor and not a hegemon for superiority in the region. So I think that maybe I'm not trying to characterize, you know, president's strategy at this point, but just from my perspective, it seems like that may be what he's trying to achieve.
9: Well, from an intelligence perspective, let's look at Iran for a moment. What message do you believe Tehran was sending through this attack when these negotiations are so tentative to begin with and the Strait of Hormuz central to these negotiations? What message do you think they were sending?
18: I think what they're trying to do is tell the other Gulf states that we're still in this thing and we're to be taken seriously. And they don't want to cede that power to the interloping Americans. I think that's the IRGC's message here. And I think the message that I think the Gulf states are receiving is that the IRGC can't be trusted. And they're probably wondering, you know, how long President Trump's patience will wear before he finally reaches the end of it. I think we're approaching that point I haven't been in any of the White House meetings, so I don't know. But I just think human nature suggests that we're approaching a point at which patience is worn thin, and I don't know how long the president can continue to be as forbearant as he has been thus far.
9: You know, I'm sure you're operating with the intelligence, at least the intelligence that other countries in the Middle East have regarding Iran. Most likely better. But it was interesting this week as Secretary Rubio visited the region trying to, I think, calm fears of our allies there in the Middle East. They're obviously very concerned about this 14-point plan and where it's going to lead.
18: Yeah, I do think that they are looking to President Trump to lead. And at the same time, they want to make sure that their concerns are heard. They're at the table. And so it's a delicate balancing act when you know, you have, they're almost leaning on us to a large degree, and at the same time trying to sort of shape the direction this is headed. So I think President Trump and his team has handled this all very well in threading this very small needle. But it still remains to be seen if the IRGC are going to blow this deal up, literally or figuratively, and we're going to end up back square one, at which point I think the Gulf State region, regional allies will probably have a different perspective.
9: Chairman Crawford, with that in mind, again, given your vantage point as the chairman of the House Intelligence Committee, what do you believe are the biggest obstacles that remain in reaching a stabilizing agreement with Iran that can provide peace in the region?
18: Well, unfortunately, I think what really drives the IRGC, this may not be a popular talking point, but the reality is I think they are the true believers in what amounts to a death cult. And we've been living with this for 47 years in the aftermath of the Islamic Revolution that was led by the IRGC in 1979, of the rise of the Ayatollah. And it all starts with death to America, death to Israel. And it's actually more an existential threat to Israel because they're right there. They're in the neighborhood. And we have the luxury of being, you know, geographically separated, but their ability to continue to make war in asymmetric ways and handle proxies, for example, Hezbollah and Hamas, complicates this deal. And so if IRGC says they're willing to come to the table and yet they're not willing to exert any control over Hezbollah or any of their other proxies, then it's probably not reasonable to think that we're going to have a stable environment in the Middle East. And so on the one hand, they might be saying the right things. On the other hand, they're doing the wrong things. And so that complicates the process. And again, I think as human beings, we start to run, start to lose patience with that behavior. And I don't really know where we go from here if we can't get this resolved and hope that IRGC can engage as honest brokers, but history suggests otherwise. So I don't hold a lot of hope for the IRGC as an entity that can be dealt with in a diplomatic fashion.
9: Well, Mr. Chairman, I appreciate that assessment because that's where I wanted to go. A final question on this front was Israel. If they're doing this now, I mean, Israel continues to face threats not only from Iran, but from their proxies. I mean, if they're doing it now, what confidence do we have that they won't do that after an agreement is reached?
18: Well, you're exactly right. And here's the other interesting thing that I think this is lost in all this is that the president of Lebanon is no fan of Hezbollah himself. I mean, he's basically asking for help from the United States because Hezbollah is making life difficult for Lebanon, a once great nation, beautiful country that has been hijacked by a radical ideology and being fueled and funded by the mullahs in Iran. And the IRGC is primarily responsible for all of that. And so if we're engaging with the IRGC and they say, well, we're not going to stop engaging with Hezbollah, continuing to fund them, continuing to provide support, material support, moral support, and otherwise. But the condition is that the United States, you've got to get Israel on a leash. Hold on a sec. That's not even a remotely realistic proposition. Israel is a sovereign nation, and they're having missiles lobbed in to Tel Aviv and Jerusalem on the regular.
9: Right.
18: And telling them to stand down. I mean, That's not a reasonable approach. I think that if I were in Israel, I would want my prime minister to defend me.
9: Right, right.
18: And so I don't think that's a reasonable request. If they can't exercise some control over Hezbollah, how in the world do you think Israel is going to sit still and allow these attacks to continue?
9: Mr. Chairman, we've got to leave it there. Thanks so much for joining us. Always appreciate your insight on the issues. All right, folks, stick with us. More straight ahead.

0: Hello, I'm David Jeremiah. As America marks 250 years, we thank God for this nation and for the freedom we enjoy. But we also remember that freedom is never free. It has always been purchased at a great cost. We honor the courage and sacrifice of those who gave greatly so that liberty could live on. And as we remember their sacrifice, we are reminded to cherish what we have been given, to live with gratitude, and to look to the Lord with humble hearts. May we never take these blessings for granted, and may God continue to watch over and give His grace to our nation.
1: Josh Booth back with Bill Bullington. And hey, Bill, I seem to hear a lot about taxes when it comes to investing.
2: Well, a lot of people pay an awful lot of attention to taxes, and oftentimes it hurts their investment performance. How you're invested is just as important as how much in taxes you're going to pay, and you shouldn't let one outweigh the other.
1: So really, you should just have a balanced approach.
2: Balance is key. Everybody has a certain personality type. They've got a certain risk tolerance. Most people don't even know what it is until they sit down with someone like me and show them what different portfolios would return and what kind of risk they're taking. You need to match that up with your personality as closely as you possibly can. Otherwise, you're going to be too uncomfortable and you have a tendency to abandon your plans.
1: And there's really no one-size-fits-all plan.
2: No, I've never seen two people that were identical when it came to their investment profile. It just hasn't happened yet.
1: So what should people do?
2: Give me a call or go to the website, bullingtoncapital.com. Either way, the phone number is 330-664-0700. And that website again is bullingtoncapital.com.
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11: Welcome back to This Week on Capitol Hill. I'm Tony Perkins. Well, this week marked the fourth year anniversary of the Supreme Court's Dobbs decision overturning Roe v. Wade after nearly 50 years of prayer and political advocacy from the pro-life movement. But since that landmark ruling, the number of abortions in the U.S. has actually increased, largely due to the chemical abortion drug mifepristone. Well, a new Signal poll commissioned by the Family Research Council found that only 20% of Republicans are actually aware of this sobering news. Joining us now to discuss this is John Rogers, senior partner and pollster at Signal. John, welcome to This Week on Capitol Hill.
12: Tony, great to be with you.
11: So let's discuss this poll. Tell us what you found and what messages here.
6: Yeah, so we found in the poll, as you alluded to, that only 20% of Republicans are aware that the abortion rate has actually increased since 4 years ago. And just 16% of voters overall are aware that the abortion rate has increased since 2022. And what we found when we asked a follow-up question and we framed the FDA policy, which allows chemical abortion drugs to be mailed into states without in-person physician oversight, we asked, does that make you more or less likely to vote for a Republican in the midterm election? And we found that 6% of Republican voters said that they would be less likely to vote for a Republican candidate in the November midterm election after hearing that news, which is, you know, it's kind of a troubling sign for the GOP when they're in an electorate in a midterm election where the generic ballot right now is D+5 favoring the Democratic Party.
10: So this was a policy put in place by the Biden administration to undermine the effect of Dobbs, but it's been retained by the Trump administration and most voters aren't aware of it.
6: That's right. That's right. But I do think conservatives are becoming more and more aware of it. And obviously the pro-life position for a long time was seeking to overturn Roe v. Wade. But really the ultimate goal is to have a culture of life. And so there's some disappointment there, realizing that the abortion rate has actually increased over the last 4 years.
10: Does this relate to your national voter trends poll that you conducted that actually shows a pretty significant drop among Catholic support for Republicans?
6: I think that plays into it, Tony. So what you're alluding to is we found when you compare to the beginning of President Trump's second term, right after the inauguration last year in February of 2025, you compare Catholics then until now, they have fallen off in the generic ballot for Republicans by 8 points. So nearly a double digit fall off for Republicans among Catholic voters.
10: 15% for the president.
6: Right, right. And so that
10: is that part of his dust up with the Pope that he had as well?
6: I don't know that I would say that. That could be playing some. I mean, there are multiple factors at play, right? Cost of living issues, right? But obviously, especially for weekly mass goers, they're strongly pro-life. And this is something that they are probably a little frustrated and disappointed at the lack of progress, you could call that, in D.C. on some of these issues.
10: But you uncovered in your national voter trend poll something that has been pretty consistent, and that is there is an enthusiasm gap between the parties.
6: That's right. So we found, we asked how motivated people were to vote in the November election. And among base Democratic voters, 82% of base Democratic voters said that they're extremely motivated to vote in the November midterm election. Among base Republican voters, it was only 69%. So that's a 13-point gap, right? And when you're facing a tough midterm election where the generic ballot already favors the Democrats D+5, you got to make sure that all of your base is there and that they're matching the enthusiasm on the Democrat side, and we're not seeing that yet.
10: But even the primaries has kind of borne that out, where we've seen a much stronger turnout in the primary elections among Democratic voters as opposed to Republicans.
6: Right. So in North Carolina, which had their primary in March, there were 200,000 more people, more Democrats who voted in their own primary than Republicans who voted on the Republican side in their primary election. And so this is a challenge for Republicans. It's a challenge for the GOP. I think it's a challenge for the president. And they need to kind of figure out a way to make sure to gin up the enthusiasm for the voters.
10: What's dampening that enthusiasm?
6: There are a couple of factors at play. I mean, part of it is that some of those voters feel like that the party has not addressed cost of living and inflation as much as they would like. Obviously, gas prices have been really elevated over the last couple of months. But as we talked about a second ago, even kind of knowing that the FDA policy has stayed in place that makes 6% of Republican voters less likely to vote, that may not sound like a lot, but if you're in a battleground state like North Carolina or Ohio or Georgia, you cannot afford a diminution of 6% of your base not turning out.
10: John, just a minute left, but this should be an ideal stage for Republicans with the 250th anniversary, going into the July 4th celebration about what is great about America. I mean, this is an opportunity to cast a vision, is it not?
6: I think it's a great opportunity to cast a vision about what's great about this country. And fortunately, we found in the poll that we asked some questions related to the 250th anniversary, and we asked, how proud are you to be an American? We found that 72% of Republicans said they're extremely proud to be an American, but only 16% of Democrats. But, you know, there's some real headwinds that are facing the country right now, and voters are feeling that.
10: Wow. A lot of ground to catch up for Republicans over the next few months as they go into the primary elections. John, thanks so much for joining us. Appreciate
6: it. Great to be with you, Tony.
10: All right, folks, don't go anywhere because on the other side of the break, we're going to be joined by House Speaker Mike Johnson. Get his take on Tuesday's primary and the rise of socialist candidates in this country. What does that make for the future? All of that and more coming up right after we return.
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1: Josh Booth back with Bill Bullington. 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
10: Welcome back to This Week on Capitol Hill. I'm Tony Perkins, your host. Well, joining us now is House Speaker Mike Johnson of Louisiana. Mr. Speaker, welcome.
17: Hey, Tony. Great to be with you.
10: Well, a more than usual turbulent week as the Road to Housing Act hit a speed bump with the president over the Save America Act, but it looks like there's a path forward.
17: There is. On Thursday of this week, I went to the Oval Office and spent almost 4 hours with the president. And we, of course, talked about a number of items and topics. But one of them was this housing bill. It's really important policy, some great conservative wins that are included in what became a bipartisan, bicameral piece of legislation and fulfills many of the campaign promises that House Republicans made. And of course, the president himself made. Everybody knows that housing costs are too high. He's made the point that it has a lot to do with interest rates, as it does, of course, but it also has to do with the high cost of construction and all the other factors. And so in this legislation, we address all that, Tony. We bring down the cost of home ownership and bring it within the reach of more young families, hardworking families. And so great policy. We were happy to get it delivered. It took about 5 months to produce that legislation. And I'm glad now that it has a path to become law.
10: And Mr. Speaker, I know as a student of social sciences and studies that we know that there are two big things that happen for young couples. Number one, when they buy a home, they become generally more fiscally conservative. And then when they have children, they become more socially conservative. So this is a big deal for conservatives.
17: It is. And of course, it's a pro-family endeavor. It's how many people define the American dream. You know, home ownership is a big step. And sadly, Tony, over the last few years, because of the Biden-Harris administration and the record high inflation, et cetera, and all the other factors, the average age of a first time home buyer now is over 40 years old. It used to be late 20s or early 30s when people, you know, begin their families, begin their lives. So we've got to correct that. We're on path to do it now. This is great legislation, something all of us can celebrate.
10: All right. I want to switch gears. Domestic policies, political policies, a socialist shakeup in New York. I saw you this week a little more animated than normal responding to Tuesday's primary.
17: Well, this is a wake-up call for the whole country, and I try to convey that in my press conferences and media appearances this week on Capitol Hill, because people need to understand this is not a game. This is, you and I say all the time, this is not our father's Democrat Party, our grandfather's Democrat Party. That party doesn't exist anymore, and it has been illustrated most recently by the elections in New York City and elsewhere around the country, where the radical communist Marxists are running for Congress and winning, Tony. The danger is that the energy, the excitement, the funding, the grassroots is on the side of the insurgent left. And they have disdain for America's founding principles. They don't want to preserve the republic. They want to tear it down to its foundations and create a communist utopia. This is serious stuff. And these people are going to be they'll win the general election because these are deep blue districts. And they're going to be joining us here in the 120th Congress in January. And we're in a fight now to preserve the country, the ideals of this great experiment in self-governance. And communism is now on our very shores. This is serious stuff.
10: Well, and to speak to the strength of this movement, as you pointed out, these were, in some cases, incumbents that were taken out by these insurgents, which is a high bar to remove. Move an incumbent, to defeat an incumbent in a primary. So your anticipation of the impact that this is going to have on the Democratic caucus in the House, I would think that this is going to fracture it even further.
17: The fracture is probably an understatement. I think this is a seismic earthquake kind of development, remembering too that in these very contests that were decided this week in New York, the persons who lost, the incumbents who lost, those candidates were endorsed by Hakeem Jeffries, who is the top Democrat in the House. He's the leader here and of their side. And it was a repudiation of him because Tony, a couple of these races were in his literal own backyard. I mean, one of these were elected in the Bronx. That's Hakeem Jeffries' home. So it demonstrated that the leader here, the Democrat establishment, is no longer able to defend the turf, even literally in their own backyards, and they can't possibly do it nationwide. So we're looking for more earthquakes in the upcoming election. Now, I do think it bodes very well for our side. I think we've been talking a lot about the contrast election. It is on vivid display now. This midterm election is about a contrast between common sense and crazy, and they give us new illustrations of crazy every day.
10: Well, that will be very interesting to watch. Mr. Speaker, the House went home early this week because things were at a log jam over the SAVE Act. I think a way forward has been made available now. Congress will return next week. What's on the top of the agenda? I know you've got appropriations bills. FISA has expired. That reauthorization is necessary. Is that something that will be addressed next week?
17: Well, I certainly hope so. We do need to get that back on the books, so to speak, because this is how we protect Americans from terrorist attacks on the homeland. The reason we've not had another 9/11 is because right after that, Congress got their act together and they created this statute, which allows us, as the name implies, the Foreign Intelligence Surveillance Act, to surveil dangerous people and terrorist organizations who are seeking to do Americans harm. So it is a dangerous situation to not have that statute, fully enacted. And we've got to do that. The Democrats allowed it to expire because they're willing to try to make political points at the expense of endangering the American people. It's a serious crisis we're in, but we'll continue to move that forward as a priority and other things as well, like the National Defense Authorization Act and other key legislation that we have on tap. So there's much more left to do in this Congress, and we're going to work every day to accomplish that.
10: All right, Mr. Speaker, just about a minute left. One of the big things that people have been looking at, you've even talked about it yourself this week, as it relates to the SAVE Act and other measures, Reconciliation 3.0, is that a reality?
17: It is a reality. We're working on that very hard. That'll be a top priority next week as well. We've got to do that in July so we can get it to the Senate and get it passed. We passed the Save America Act 3 times in the House already. We'll do it a 4th time. This time, we'll put it on a reconciliation bill. And the reason that's so important is that's what allows you to get something through the Senate without the necessity of 60 votes. They can do it with 51. And we're going to call on all Republicans in the Senate to do the common sense thing that the American people demand and deserve, and that is ensure fair and free elections. And election security is of paramount importance. The president says it all day, every day. We do as well, and that's why we're standing behind it.
10: Was that music to the president's ears that you're attaching that to Reconciliation 3.0?
17: Yes, and we've talked about it in detail, how that's going to work and what the constraints are. I mean, nothing is a guarantee here, but we're going to work like warrior poets to get that delivered, Tony, because it's important.
10: All right. House Speaker Mike Johnson, thanks so much for joining us. Have a great weekend.
17: You got it. Thanks, Tony.
10: House Speaker Mike Johnson with a preview of what's to come next week. So I'm sure it'll be another busy week as the House will be the only chamber in session. The Senate is out until after the 4th of July, but the House will be busy working up to that big celebration of the 250th. Speaking of that, I've got some final thoughts on the other side of the break, so don't go anywhere.
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11: Welcome back to This Week on Capitol Hill. Well, this week headlines were filled with reports of socialist candidates gaining ground in major American cities. 50 years ago, that would have been almost unimaginable. Today, however, socialism is becoming an increasingly influential force within the Democratic Party. Is this America's future? Not if we reclaim our past. As America celebrates its 250th anniversary, this is the perfect time to ask, what made America the freest, most prosperous nation in history? Looking back over the last 2.5 centuries, one would have to focus very narrowly on only a few indicators to deny that America has experienced extraordinary blessing. Despite undeniable cultural erosion in recent decades, our nation has enjoyed a level of peace, prosperity, liberty, and opportunity unparalleled in human history. So, what was the foundation of that blessing? Psalm 33:12 declares, "Blessed is the nation whose God is the Lord." Perhaps we can find the answer by revisiting the course set by America's founders. In fact, it reaches back before the founding itself. In 1630, John Winthrop described the Massachusetts Bay Colony as, quote, "a city upon a hill." He envisioned a people who understood they lived under a covenantal responsibility before God, a vision that profoundly shaped the character of the future nation. That same conviction appears in President George Washington's farewell address in 1796 when he wrote, "Of all of the dispositions and habits which lead to political prosperity, religion and morality are indispensable supports. And let us with caution indulge the supposition that morality can be maintained without religion. Can it be," he went on to write, "that providence has not connected the permanent felicity of a nation with its virtue?" What was Washington saying? He believed America's long-term happiness, prosperity, liberty, and security depended on the character of its people. A free nation can remain free only if it remains virtuous. Yet government cannot manufacture virtue. Laws may restrain evil, but they cannot transform the human heart. Virtue is cultivated as men and women submit themselves to God and are shaped by His Word. That brings us back to today's headlines. Socialism is not America's greatest problem. It is a symptom of a deeper spiritual and moral decline. Political movements rise and fall, but the endurance of a republic is ultimately determined by the character of its people. As America celebrates its 250th anniversary, we have an opportunity not merely to commemorate our history, but to recover the biblical foundation that made that history possible. If, as Washington observed, the permanent blessing of a nation is connected to its virtue, then America's renewal begins with the renewal of God's people. If you're concerned about America's future, I invite you to join me on a daily journey through the Book of Psalms this summer. There's no better place to cultivate grateful hearts, deepen our trust in God, and strengthen the biblical convictions that sustained those who came before us. As we thank God for His blessings on our nation, we'll also be restoring the biblical foundation for the generations that follow. If we want America to remain a nation blessed by God, we must first be a virtuous people shaped by His Word. So I invite you to join me. 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That's Bible to 67742, and join me as we read through the Book of Psalms this summer. And that, my friends, has been This Week on Capitol Hill.
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5: Dr. McGee is their teacher in their mother tongue, and we have hundreds of different languages where Dr. McGee's teaching has been translated for the purpose of these small home groups.
6: Yeah, and I am continually amazed and blessed at the impact that these we call them radio home groups,
5: yes, yeah,
6: small groups, have had all around the world. And I think back to when we went to visit Bangladesh and just the amount of effort. I mean, we came, and frankly, they treated us like royalty.
5: They did.
6: All the way with the...
5: They don't know us very well.
6: With the lays, yeah, and the procession, and then sitting down, and then they did a whole... They practiced for weeks and did this whole,
5: yes,
6: event for us.
5: Yeah, they sort of, the children did like a historical reenactment of,
6: yeah,
5: some of the big challenges that they had in the history of their country. And yeah, it's very humbling. People probably don't realize, yeah, we do get treated like VIPs, and we don't feel like VIPs,
6: no,
5: because we say, well, it's just Steve, it's just Greg.
6: Yeah.
5: But we're representing all of us, and
6: yeah,
5: we understand that. And so, What we talk about as a team is, if people treat you like a VIP, then use that to bless people. And I know I've seen you do it. You encourage people. You pray for people. We challenge them to be faithful to God's word. And believe it or not, they look to us for leadership, and
6: yeah,
5: it's an honor. But you're right. What God does in these groups is amazing.
6: Yeah. And let's get to the testimonies. Here's one from Roton, R-O-T-O-N. I hope I'm saying that right. And here's his story. I run a grocery shop. For years, jealousy ruled my heart. I couldn't tolerate the success of others, and instead of celebrating them, I often tried to stand in their way. Everything began to change when I received a media player and started listening to your program every day while working in my shop, and once a week with my home group. As I listened to God's word, I discovered a powerful truth. God is love, and he calls us to love others. Through scripture, God opened my eyes to my own weakness and sin. He transformed my heart and replaced jealousy with love. The people I once envied are now the people I care about and pray for. Jealousy no longer controls me. I no longer envy anyone's success. Thank you, God, for changing my life through your living word.
5: Boy, the more letters we get from around the world, the more it shows that the human heart and human nature is the same everywhere.
6: Yes.
5: You know, cultures are different, but everybody struggles with sin. And I love how the word of God not only convicts people of sin, but then it gives them hope. It helps them repent and move in a good direction.
6: Yes.
5: Now, here's a listener named Gautam, and he tells us, a few years ago, I was baptized in my church, but it was only a ritual. I had no real experience of salvation. I didn't read the Bible. I didn't know how to pray. And my life was marked by constant conflict. There was no peace, no joy, and no direction. Everything changed when I received a media device. As I began listening to God's word, I changed. I finally understood the true meaning of salvation. I confessed my sins and received Jesus Christ as my Savior. From that moment on, my life was different. Now, every day, I listen to God's word on the media player and spend time in prayer. Once a week, I share what I'm learning with my home group members. God's word has taught me how to live differently, and I am putting those teachings into practice. Please pray for me that I may continue to live according to the word of God.
6: Amen.
5: Wow.
6: You know, that is so encouraging, because yeah, I think it hopefully it shifts your mind in the way you think about fulfilling the Great Commission. It's not go into all the world and tell people about the gospel so that they believe and get baptized.
5: Right.
6: No, it's make disciples.
5: Make disciples.
6: And
5: yeah,
6: disciples need to be discipling and learning.
5: Yep.
6: And you do that through engaging with the word of God. And the home group provides the community for which they can serve one another. And it becomes this thing that God designed,
5: yes,
6: really. And through the Bible gets to play a part of it. And in extension, you get to play a part in that, because you can pray for this ministry and you can support it. And there is so much going on around the world. Our hope is that you are excited about the excitement that we see, and hopefully that we're communicating to you even in this program.
5: Yes. You want to read this one from Minoti?
6: Yeah, this is Minoti. I serve as a home group leader. A few years

0: years ago, I accepted Jesus as my Savior through baptism, but at that time, I didn't fully understand what salvation truly meant. There's the same example again. Maybe there was some type of a crusade or something that got people to, you know, walk an aisle and get baptized, and then the guy's
1: didn't know what it meant. Yeah.
0: Nothing really happened.
1: Yeah.
0: I continue. God later opened a new door in my life to know him more deeply. When I received a media kit, I began learning who Jesus really is and all that he had done for me. Through God's word, my faith grew clearer and stronger. Such an encouragement.
1: Yes.
0: And Greg, unfortunately, I think we're about out of time, so we'll leave the remainder of the letter for another time. But would you pray for us as we begin?
1: Father, we're just rejoicing as we see your Spirit working through your word and through our humble efforts just to show people what your word says through Dr. McGee's teachings. Thank you that you're doing all of these wonderful things, Lord, bringing more and more men and women, boys and girls into your kingdom. We praise you for it in Jesus' name. Amen.
0: Here's a Sunday sermon on Through the Bible with Dr. J. Vernon McGee.
2: Our subject of the morning is Israel faces the sunset of life. And we're not thinking here of the nation, but rather of the individual who we know better as Jacob. But his name was changed to Israel, and in the last days, he truly lived up to that wonderful name, a prince with God. So today our subject is Israel faces the sunset of life. We begin this morning with what probably could be called a text. It's over in the 11th chapter of the Epistle to the Hebrews, for we've gone there many times since we've been in the book of Genesis. And today it's verse 21. By faith, Jacob, when he was a dying, blessed both the sons of Joseph and worshiped, leaning upon the top of his staff. There is an ancient Egyptian riddle which goes something like this. What animal is it that when it is very young, it goes on four legs? When it becomes mature, an adult, it goes on two legs. And when it becomes old, it goes on three legs. And the answer to that, of course, is man. For man, when he begins life, crawls on all fours. And then when he becomes adult, he stands and walks on 2 feet. But when he becomes an old man, he gets a walking stick and a cane or some sort of a staff and leans on it, and then he walks on three legs. Certainly, this riddle expresses the life of Jacob. We find in his birth that even when he was born, the Word of God tells us that he was twins. He had a brother, an older brother, Esau, but he didn't want him to be first. And he reached and took him by the heel. In fact, that's the way he got his name, Jacob, one that's a usurper, a supplanter. And he took hold of his brother's heel, and that became characteristic of him, not only in reference to his brother, but anyone else that tried to get past him. He would seize everything that was in sight and in his grasp. He tried his best to be first in everything. He went on all four. You may be sure he took what he wanted, and he took it by any method that pleased him, and most of the methods that he used in those early days were not condoned of God at all. Then he became a young man, and he walked then on 2 feet. He walked in his own strength and by his own ability. He depended on his own cleverness and his own ingenuity to get what he wanted in life. He was able to take care of himself, and he did right well. He didn't need God because he was getting everything God had promised him and more besides by doing it his own way. And then he went away, as we've seen some time ago, to visit Uncle Laban. And when he went there, he was a proud, self-contained young man, self-sufficient, self-opinionated, self-assertive, a very aggressive young man, but one who was contemptible and despicable in all of his ways, and one you cannot admire at all. That's this young man. But he went to school to Uncle Laban. Uncle Laban put him through the mill. And finally, after 20 years of a very hard life, he returned back to the place where God had called Abraham and his father Isaac. And now he comes back, but on the way back, God must deal with him, because this man cannot continue to represent God down here and live as he has lived, because his life certainly did not commend the profession that he made. He came to Peniel, the brook Jabbok, and we were there a little over a year ago. It's a rather desolate, bleak place even today. They put now a bridge over the creek. It has a stream of water that still flows down there. And it was there that God met this man. The record of it is back in the 32nd chapter, and in case you might have forgotten, I'd like to turn back to that and just read two verses from there. It's Genesis 32, verses 24 and 25. And Jacob was left alone, and there wrestled a man with him until the breaking of the day. And when he saw that he prevailed not against him, he touched the hollow of his thigh, and the hollow of Jacob's thigh was out of joint as he wrestled with him. In other words, this is a man that by his own ability had been able to get by, although he'd had a pretty hard time of it for 20 years. Now as he returns, he has before him a brother, and the last time he saw him, he was seeking his life. Back of him was a father-in-law that had no use for him and would take everything that he had. And you can be sure of one thing, that it's not Jacob wrestling that night with God at all, because Jacob didn't want to wrestle with anybody. After all, with Esau ahead of you and Laban back of you, you've got all that you can take on for one time, and so he was not looking for a third one. But that night it was God who closed in on this man. And yet this man had been all of his life able to take care of himself, and he began to use every known hope to try to extricate himself, but he couldn't. And finally he found out that he was not wrestling with just an ordinary person. Many of us believe it was none other than the pre-incarnate Christ that he was wrestling with. And finally he was crippled. In fact, the matter is, this one broke his leg, and God was prepared to break his neck in order to get him, but he broke his leg, and this man held on, and then God was able to bless him. He went through life limping. He was a cripple. He went through life from this time on leaning on a staff. He's a three-legged man from here on. From that day on, he could not walk alone. He halted. He needed that third leg. And the Word of God tells us here in this passage, and what the writer to the Hebrews says, he died leaning on his staff. He went into eternity leaning on his staff, if you please. What a picture we have of this man. Picture of his dependence upon God now. He went into eternity resting on God as he had rested upon him from that day yonder at Peniel. Now, the question is often raised today, was Peniel the conversion of this man? And a great many people feel so, because up to Peniel, this man's life had nothing to commend it. Fact of the matter is, he acted like anything but a man of God. Therefore, does Peniel mark the conversion of the man, or the commitment of the man, his surrender to God? Does this begin a yielded life? That's always been the question. And I must confess this morning, I do not know. I can only surmise, and frankly, I feel like it's the latter, that this is his commitment to God. This marks the surrender of this man to God. From this time on, he's beginning to rest upon him. And it does not mark his salvation. I think that took place, if it did not before, the time he came to Bethel, it took place there at that place. But I can only, and may I again say that, I do not know. Now again, let's look at this. Here is a man, God's man, who starts out in life living fast and loose. But there comes a day when God lays hold of him and cripples him. Now there are today some professing Christians who do not act like Christians. And frankly, folk do not know whether they are or not. They have learned the language. They've probably even been in a fundamental church. They know when to say praise the Lord, and they know when to say amen. They know the vocabulary. They can act the part, and they do a very good job of acting the part. But they have no fruits in their life whatsoever. And our Lord said, by their fruits ye shall know them. And every now and then someone comes to me and says, do you think that so-and-so is a Christian? I'm not permitted to judge. I don't know. But the only thing we can say is there's no evidence of it there. Certainly there's no evidence at all. For it's by their fruits ye shall know them. Now God does know the heart. And God does know us. And whether we are producing the fruit or not, he knows whether we are genuine or not. But certainly, for those on the outside, there'd be no way of knowing. But I do know this concerning Jacob, that the life of Jacob from Peniel on reveals a new and a changed man. He manifests the fruits of a man of God. After this experience, he returned to Bethel, for instance. And he built there an altar. And he brought his entire family. And he had them put away their strange gods. Because up to this point, he apparently made no effort to get his family to worship the living and true God. But from this day on, he did just that. And we find that he went into Egypt at the command of God. He's obeying God now, doing the very thing he did not want to do. He did not want to go to Egypt, but he went down there because God told him to go down there. And then when he got into the land of Egypt, we find that he exhibits a wonderful faith. When he met his son Joseph that he thought was dead, he made the remark. He said, I never thought I'd ever see your face again, and now I see your children. And there was Ephraim and Manasseh. And we have that very wonderful interview of old Jacob, and he's now on his deathbed, actually, and he's dealing with Joseph and these two sons of his grandchildren. Listen to him in Genesis 48:3, and Jacob said unto Joseph, God Almighty appeared unto me at Luz in the land of Canaan and blessed me. The faith of this man now in God. He said that back yonder, when I did not deserve it, when I did not merit it, God, by his marvelous, infinite, wonderful grace, he appeared unto me and he blessed me. He believed God. Here is a man that now is walking by faith. And then something else. Here is a man who always took credit, who always attempted to do it himself, who always boasted of his own ability. But listen to him in verse 16, talking to these grandsons. And if there ever is a time that a man will brag, it's when he's talking to his grandson. That's when he's going to let them know what a hero he really is. And here was Jacob's opportunity, and he did have something to talk about. He had lived a great life, this man had, but listen to him. The angel which redeemed me from all evil, bless the lads, and let my name be named on them in the name of my fathers, Abraham and Isaac, and let them grow into a multitude in the midst of the earth. The angel which redeemed me from evil. When he's ready now to give his testimony, he doesn't have any of the braggadocio, none of this self-opinionated viewpoint. His testimony doesn't savor of this braggadocio that you hear today in so many places. It's a testimony, a simple one. The angel that kept me from evil, may he bless the lads. I haven't anything, Jacob says, to boast of. If I've even been kept from evil recently, it's because the angel of God kept me from evil, and it's been by his grace, and may that be the experience of these boys here. What a wonderful thing. That doesn't give it all, by the way. He not only now has faith to live, he has faith to die. Will you listen to him here? And he charged them, and he said unto them, I am to be gathered unto my people. Bury me with my fathers in the cave that is in the field of Ephron the Hittite. And he now wants to be buried yonder with his forefathers, with Abraham and with Isaac. Faith to live, now he has faith to die. And he has faith in the resurrection. We're going to see that in particular next Lord's Day. But faith in the resurrection. And the writer to the Hebrews says that when he was dying, he blessed the two sons of Joseph leaning on his staff. He'd walked on that staff now since Peniel, and he walks out into eternity leaning on that staff, trusting God, if you please. And he says twice here that I'm to be gathered to my people. I'm to be gathered to my people. What a view this is of death for a child of God. We always see just this side of it. And we see the loss that comes down here. We see the fact that in this home, this loved one is taken, and there's a loss. But look at it as God's man should look at it. The thing that old Jacob said, I'm leaving my sons down here, but I'm going to be joined to my fathers up there. What a homecoming that must have been when that boy got up yonder, an old man now. And I think Isaac said to him, son, I didn't think you'd make it. And Abraham, I'm sure, said, I was almost sure you wouldn't make it. But he made it. And he said, it's because of the grace of God. The angel that kept me from evil, keep the lads. He bids goodbye to his 12 sons. But what a wonderful coming over yonder. Have you ever stopped to think that that's what it'll mean to you, a child of God? You hate to leave those that you're own down here, but you've got some over there, haven't you? Well, you'll be joined to them. What nonsense for anybody to even suggest, will we know our loved ones in heaven? My friend, you didn't really know them down here. Then shall we know even as we're also known. We're really going to know them over there. What a picture this presents for the child of God. Now will you notice, this man, and actually if it wasn't death, it's humorous. You feel like almost laughing when you read this last verse of the 49th chapter. When Jacob had made an end of commanding his sons, he gathered up his feet into the bed and yielded up the ghost and was gathered unto his people. And we're told that he even then was leaning on his staff. He hoped he could get out and walk some more because he'd been on the go all of his life. He wanted to keep going, but the time had come now for him to pull his feet up in his bed, and he died. Now, that's not a pleasant experience for anyone. I just can't buy this today, that death, even for a Christian, is a wonderful experience. I don't think so. Death was a curse that came upon the human race. And it's true that the sting has been removed. But I can never tell when a bee is buzzing around whether he's got a sting or not. And I want to tell you, when death is buzzing around, it's not a pleasant sort of thing. I'm wondering if you would forgive me for intruding my own personal feeling at this time. It was a little over a year ago that I was operated on for cancer. You never know the outcome of that frightful thing. And then I went after a year's time for a checkup, and I went in fear and trembling. But I was able to report that after the first year, it's all clear. And the x-rays reveal that, for which I'm indeed grateful. But I was not ready to go. Somebody says, weren't you ready? No, I wanted to stay. Dr. Walter Wilson, when I got back from the hospital, called me at home, and he says, I just wanted you to know that your friends in Kansas City were praying to keep you out of heaven. And I said, thank you, sir. I appreciate that very much. And I told him the little story that Dr. Vance Havner tells about the preacher one Sunday night. He asked his congregation, how many of you want to go to heaven? And everybody put up their hand except the fellow down front. And the preacher said to him, says, don't you want to go to heaven? He says, I sure do. But says, I thought you was getting up a load for tonight. And I thought, the Lord was getting up a load for tonight, friends. I want to go, but I didn't want to go then. And I have great sympathy for old Jacob. I can see him there. He's not lying down. He's got his feet down on the floor. He's got his hand on his staff. He says, I'd like to keep going. But the physician said, can't go any farther. This is the end for you in this life. And so he just pulled his feet up into bed, but he kept leaning on the staff. And he went out into eternity, trusting God. What a picture. The book of Genesis, in many respects, is a disappointing book. It begins in such a grand scale. In the beginning, God created the heavens and the earth. And then when you come to the end of the book, or before you even get very far in the book, you start going to funerals. And when you get near the end of the book, Abraham dies. And Sarah's wife had already died. Isaac and Rebekah died. Rachel had died and he'd buried her at Bethlehem. And Leah died and he buried her there at Hebron. This earth that you and I live in today is a vast cemetery. There's never a moment when there isn't a funeral procession that's not in progress somewhere on this earth. And what a picture. This man Jacob now is made into a mummy. And will you notice what it says? Joseph commanded his servants, the physicians, to embalm his father, and the physicians embalmed Israel. And then there began the longest funeral procession world's ever seen. It was a funeral procession that many of the leading Egyptians went up to this land. And they buried him there in Hebron, where Abraham was there. And they were all there, buried there, because they had a hope in the resurrection, of being raised from the dead. This is the story of man. By man came death. And what's beyond? Well, it's a vast, unexplored territory. Only three have ever reported from the other side. The Lord Jesus did, Paul did, and John did. They all brought a report of what's over on the other side, and have you ever noticed? None of them said very much about it. God wanted it that way. And God has left it that way. Because, my friend, he wants you to die leaning on a staff. Faith in him. Many years ago in England, a celebrated atheist died. And before he died, He said to one of his followers that he'd influenced a great deal. He says there is one thing that mars all the pleasures of my life. His friend was rather amazed and asked him, what is it? He said, I'm afraid the Bible is true. If I could know for certain that death is an eternal sleep and that the Bible is not true, I should be happy. My joy would be complete. But that's the thorn that stings me. This is the sword that pierces my very soul. If the Bible is true, I'm lost forever. I'm lost forever. May I say to you, God left it that way. The Emperor Hadrian, who had lived a sinful life, my, he had known what a Roman bacchanalian holiday was all of his life. When he was dying, he said, no more crown for this head, no more scepter for this hand, no more music for these ears, no more beauty for these eyes, no more pleasure for this body, but oh my soul, my God, what'll become of me? You bet, what'll become of him? God left it that way. The Bible teaches that death is merely a door into a larger room. You step from here into eternity, and a walk in space, I should say, it's a walk in space. He puts you on a launching pad if you're his. You get there by faith, and Paul says, absent from the body, present with the Lord. Paul wrote his own epitaph. Paul gives it in 2 Timothy, which is his swan song. He says, I am now ready to be offered, and the time of my departure is come. Then he goes on. But he says, I am now ready. The Greek is, I am already ready to be offered. I'm ready to go. And the time of my departure is come. And when he used the word departure, in the Greek it's a nautical term. And it's one of the most familiar, I suppose the most familiar word to anyone who's ever studied Greek. It's the little verb luo that you learn to conjugate real early. It means to loose. It means like untying your shoestring. And the word, though, is used here with a preposition before it, and it's analusis. And we get our word analysis from it. The time of my analysis has come. You could translate like that and be quite accurate. What he's saying is simply this, though. It's a nautical term. He says, the time of my departure has come. It's a picture of a sailing vessel. A sailing vessel is getting ready to leave harbor. And everything's been brought on board. Chart and compass is there. Captain comes on board. And then the wind comes up. And the little ship moves out of the harbor. The time of my departure has come. Now that's the opposite way that even Christians look at death. I've heard even at funeral services the term used, now so-and-so who in this life was sailing on the sea has now come into the harbor. That's not death. Paul says, I've been tied up in the harbor all my life. That's what this life is. I've just been tied up in harbor getting ready for the voyage. And now the time of my departure has come. Tennyson, as far as I know, the only poet that ever caught that. He says, in crossing the bar, sunset and evening star, and one clear call for me, may there be no moaning at the bar when I put out to sea. Twilight and evening bell, and after that the dark, and may there be no sadness of farewell when I embark. And then he brings in the fact that he is a liberal. Far through from out our bourne of time and place, the flood may bear me far. I hope to see my pilot face to face when I've crossed the bar. That last is not scriptural at all, if you please. Jesus said unto these two women mourning for the death of their brother, I am the resurrection and the life. I am the resurrection and the life. If a man believe in me, and though he were dead, yet shall he live. And he that liveth and believeth on me shall never die. May I say to you today that the Lord Jesus Christ is the pilot that is on board. He actually is the staff that you lean on. David said, though I walk through the valley of the shadow of death, and when he used the term the valley of the shadow of death, he's not talking about a deathbed experience. He's talking about all of life you're walking through the death valley. And believe me, living in Los Angeles, my friend, and driving in this great city, you're constantly in the shadow of death. Though I walk through the valley of the shadow of death, David says, I'll fear no evil, for thou art with me. Thy rod and thy staff, they comfort me. David said, I'm leaning on that staff also. Are you leaning on it? I remember as a young man growing up in Nashville, a very prominent couple. They were very wealthy. The young man was the son of a president of one of the great insurance companies of this country. He was engaged to a girl who'd been a debutante. They were very popular. They had had a very wonderful wedding. But before their wedding, they had built their home in the swankiest section of Nashville. They built a home, two-story, southern architecture, and they had furnished it with antiques, valuable antiques, in fact, invaluable antiques that they had brought from everywhere. The home was beautiful. They were married and started on their honeymoon. They went over to the Great Smokies over in North Carolina. They were making a turn when they were hit by a truck. Both of them were killed instantly. The father of the boy, grief-stricken, went to that home, turned on the lights, locked the door, and walked out. For 2 years, that home was never opened except to change light bulbs at night. I've driven by that home many a time. It was a lovely home, a beautiful home, but they never crossed the threshold of it. After I became a Christian, studied for the ministry, and went back there as a minister, I've driven by that home. It had been sold in the meantime and others living there, but I thought, they made such adequate preparation for down here. But I wonder where they really went on their honeymoon. I wonder if there was a place prepared for them. The Lord said, I go to prepare a place for you. And then he said, I'm the way, the truth, and the life. No man cometh to the Father but by me. My beloved, how tragic it is to make such preparation down here and then take a journey and not have a staff to lean on. Are you leaning this morning on a staff? Jacob did from the day he met God at the brook Jabbok. Oh, I do not mean to be pessimistic. You're facing the sunset of life, and I don't care who you are. You're walking through the valley of the shadow of death. That's life. Someone has said the moment that gives us life begins to take it away from us. For some of you, the sun's high in the sky, and it'll be a long time. For others of you present this morning, the sun's already touched the horizon, and you don't have but just a few moments left. Are you leaning on a staff? Thy rod and thy staff, they comfort me. Are you trusting Christ as your Savior? I'd like to ask you the question, because you do have to answer it sometime. Are you leaning on that staff which is Christ today? The great shepherd he is. He was the good shepherd who laid down his life for the sheep. That rod and that staff comforts us. Is it your comfort today? Are you trusting Christ? Right where you're sitting this morning, you can trust him as your Savior, because he came to this earth and he died in your room, in your stead. So that death will have the sting removed. So that judgment does not face you. You can trust him. And know that whatever comes, whether life or death, that nothing can separate you from the love of God that's in Christ Jesus our Lord. And doesn't make any difference how far ahead that day may be when you'll cross over, but you'll need him then. And you need him this morning. And you can trust him this morning while you have all of your faculties, your senses, while you're in good health today. You can trust him. He died for you, that you might live. I'm the resurrection and the life, he says. For man was dead. And he'll trust him. He'll live.
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Welcome to today's edition of Time in the Vineyard with pastor teacher Jeff Toring. 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

0: Words from the book, the Daniel series. Daniel is revealing the dream for Nebuchadnezzar. Quote, "But as for me, this secret is not revealed to me for any wisdom that I have more than any living, but for their sakes that shall make known the interpretation to the king, and that thou mightest know the thoughts of thy heart. Thou, O king, sawest, and behold, a great image. This great image, whose brightness was excellent, stood before thee, and the form thereof was terrible." Daniel 2:30-31. The image that Nebuchadnezzar beheld was an image, a statue that inflicted great horror upon the king. It was more than physical sight. The meaning of the dream penetrated the iron shell of the man till he would tremble. The form thereof was terrible. Not only was the sight a horror, the one who directed the dream is a terrible God. Quote, "It is a fearful thing to fall into the hands of the living God. Thou, O king, sawest, and behold, a great image. This great image, whose brightness was excellent, stood before thee, and the form thereof was terrible. This image's head was of fine gold, his breast and his arms of silver, his belly and his thighs of brass, his legs of iron, his feet part iron and part clay. Thou sawest, till the stone was cut out without hands, which smote the image upon his feet, that were of iron and clay, and brake them to pieces. Then was the iron, the clay, the brass, the silver, and the gold broken to pieces together, and became like the chaff of the summer threshing floors. And the wind carried them away, that no place was found for them. And the stone that smote the image became a great mountain, and filled the whole earth. This is the dream, and we will tell the interpretation thereof before the king." Daniel chapter 2. The time of the Gentiles. When there was no king in Israel, it is an image of the history of Gentile rule, history in the making, a prophecy of all history till the last days. A soldier once stood beside a comrade while a bullet came in and blew off a large portion of his skull. He stood screaming, writhing in pain. Nothing could be done but to pray for death. Man is a man of war from his youth. One human will injure, maim, disfigure, and brutally kill another man on purpose. It is war. The dream is not only the result and progression of war, but of the most vicious sort, the collapse of global empires, a massive destabilization of the geopolitical world at the behest of him, quote, "whose name in the Hebrew tongue is Abaddon, but in the Greek tongue his name is Apollyon." This is the dream, and we will tell the interpretation thereof before the king. Thou, O king, art a king of kings, for the God of heaven hath given thee a kingdom, power, strength, and glory. And wheresoever the children of men dwell, the beasts of the field, and the fowls of the heaven, hath he given into thine hand, and hath made thee ruler over them all. Thou art this head of gold. And after thee shall arise another kingdom inferior to thee, and another third kingdom of brass shall bear rule over all the earth. And the fourth kingdom shall be strong as iron, for as much as iron breaketh in pieces and subdueth all things, and as iron that breaketh all things, shall it break in pieces and bruise. And whereas thou sawest the feet and toes, part of potter's clay and part iron, the kingdom shall be divided, but there shall be in it of the strength of the iron. For as much as thou sawest the iron mixed with miry clay, and as the toes of the feet were part iron and part clay, so the kingdom shall be partly strong and partly broken. And whereas thou sawest iron mixed with miry clay, they shall mingle themselves with the seed of men. They shall not cleave one to another, even as iron is not mixed with clay. And in the days of these kings shall the God of heaven set up a kingdom, which shall never be destroyed. And the kingdom shall not be left to another people, but it shall break in pieces and consume all these kingdoms, and it shall stand forever. Forasmuch as thou sawest that the stone was cut out of the mountain without hands, and that it brake in pieces the iron, the brass, the clay, the silver, and the gold, the great God hath made known to the king what shall come to pass hereafter. And the dream is certain, and the interpretation thereof sure. Daniel chapter 2. Nebuchadnezzar and his kingdom of Babylon. Quote, thou art this head of gold. Nebuchadnezzar would brutally lay siege to Jerusalem till, quote, the woman sodden their children, then ravaged the nation in waves, taking captives and butchering at his will. He will extinguish the light of the theocracy down to a flicker that will last for thousands of years. A proclamation of Ichabod. His rule will be brutal, his realm global. God has given into his hand dominion. But it will not stand, for, quote, after thee shall arise another nation inferior to thee. Interestingly, a, quote, inferior nation will conquer Babylon, one that is described and foretold as a ram having two horns, are the kings, Media and Persia. And another third kingdom of brass, which shall bear rule over all the earth. The Persian Empire shall be conquered by one that is described as a rough goat, the king of Grecia, Alexander the Great. And then a fourth kingdom shall be strong as iron, the Roman Empire, vicious and tactical, one that will be involved with, quote, mystery, and will bruise, and will be a mother, for she will have offspring, feet and toes, part of the potter's clay and part iron. Be advised, the kingdoms that conquer are inferior to the prior nation. The metals, as the timeline progresses, become inferior, less in precious metal, less in value, yet increase in strength. The form of government decreases in quality. God deems a monarchy higher in quality to that of a, quote, democracy, a declension from monarchy to oligarchy to senate. This may be misunderstood from a perspective of we the people, but God is a king. In fact, Jesus Christ is the king of the kings. Absolute monarchy is choice. The other forms of government allow multi-people to govern, and the heart of man is deceitful above all things and desperately wicked. Who can know it? Without the divine help to self-govern, corruption and evil will always select a tyrant of the evil one. In 2020, the U.S. presidential election was rigged, stolen, and an evil, tyrannical, globalist government installed. Some would suggest Donald J. Trump was an anomaly, but possibly, unbeknownst to him, he was more of a Cyrus, a man used of God, a man of the people, of liberty and freedom, and not in the line of Antichrist globalists. And at a closer look, elections have been rigged in the United States and around the world for decades and with a long-term diabolical goal. But there is another king coming. And in the days of these kings shall the God of heaven set up a kingdom. For as much as thou sawest that the stone was cut out of the mountain without hands, a king of divine origin, the Emmanuel, God with us. Jesus Christ will return in power and glory to, quote, break in pieces the iron, the brass, the clay, the silver, and the gold, and set up his kingdom. Special notice must be given to the, quote, mystery of the kingdom of iron. A seed that mingles with men is likely a preview of open borders, the erosion of individual nationalities, one speech. It very well may also have hints of the giants of Genesis 6. The Roman Empire that made great advances toward liberty fell to corruption by the hands of wicked men at the desperate influence of Satan. They would bruise, crucify Jesus Christ. Rome was deemed as Babylon. 1 Peter 1, 5 through 13. Mystery Babylon the harlot would have offspring and continue via the toes, part iron, part clay. A combination of strength, yet brittle and weak. Nations of deteriorating liberty, lasting till the return of Jesus Christ, at which time the time of the Gentiles will come to an end, and the Davidic covenant will be fulfilled. The great God hath made known unto the king what shall come to pass hereafter, and the dream is certain, and the interpretation thereof sure. Long live the king. And they worshipped the dragon. Revelation 13. For thou hast said in thine heart, I will ascend into heaven. I will exalt my throne above the stars of God. I will sit also upon the mount of the congregation. In the sides of the north, I will ascend above the heights of the clouds. I will be like the Most High. Isaiah chapter 14. Daniel series 6. And they worshipped the dragon. The raging revolt of Lucifer. Jealousy. Pride. Satan's plot to be the usurper, the deceiver, the counterfeiter. To redirect worship toward him. All-encompassing global worship, a new world order with himself upon the throne. Nebuchadnezzar the king made an image of gold, whose height was 60 cubits, and breadth thereof 6 cubits. He set it up in the plain of Dura in the province of Babylon. It has been some time since the troubling dream of the terrible image. A few years have caused the dread to subside, and the tremendous success of the kingdom has erupted in pride. The image to be built will not be succeeded by other metals, but will only consist of pure gold. For, quote, who is able to make war with him? Nebuchadnezzar is the reigning superpower. It has become this great Babylon. All tyrants eventually employ secret police, a corrupt political justice and judicial system for corruption. It is coming. Listening to the words of the Daniel series.
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0: Every Christian is commissioned to seek the lost and tell them about Jesus. Too often, though, we get preoccupied by our physical needs and our day-to-day routines, and we miss gospel opportunities that are right in front of us. Today on Truth for Life Weekend, we'll hear a wake-up call from Jesus himself. Alistair Begg is teaching from John chapter 4, beginning with verse 27.
1: We're looking for a second time this morning at what proves to be a life-changing encounter between this no-named woman from Samaria and Jesus of Nazareth. It's the intimate awareness of her details shown by Jesus that has caused this woman to be profoundly impacted by Jesus' words. After his statement there in verse 18, her perspective on him shifts dramatically. If your Bible is open, you will see that in verse 9, in the opening gambit, she says, "How can you ask me for a drink? You are a Jew and I am a Samaritan woman." That was his identity, a Jew. Now in verse 19, she says, "Sir, I can see that you are a prophet." It's going to advance beyond this. She's going to ask the question, I think perhaps this is actually the Messiah, the Christ. And the section of the chapter is going to end with a declaration, surely this man is the Savior of the world. She is able to say that since she understands him to be a prophet, she thinks he can perhaps deal with a question that has been in her mind. We're not going to tackle that question just now. Jesus simply explains to her that if she thinks in geographical or territorial terms, when it comes to worshiping God, she's thinking along the wrong lines. In fact, the time is coming and has now come, he says, when people will worship God in spirit and in truth. To which the lady says in verse 25, "I know that Messiah," that is called Christ, "is coming. And when he comes, he will explain everything to us." And then imagine being there to process the response of Jesus. "I am Christ. I am the Messiah speaking to you now," Jesus said. "I am the Messiah speaking to you now." And as she sits, presumably processing that information, verse 27 tells us that the disciples make their return. This is not the return of the Jedi. This is the return of the disciples. They had gone off, as we discovered in verse 8, to pick up food for lunch. It was an important assignment. They took it seriously. They had made the journey, and they had now returned. If we were editing a film, we would be cutting between these various scenes as the narrative progresses, and I'll do that with you, hopefully in a way that helps to settle it in our minds. All we really need to notice in verse 27 is that these disciples, upon their return, were surprised, but at the same time silent. We now cut, and the scene cuts, to the picture of the water jar left behind, and we see the back of the woman as she proceeds into town. She left her water pot, went back into the town, and said to the people, "Come out and see the man who told me everything I've ever done. Who told me everything I have ever done." Who do you think you are? Told you everything you've ever done? Yes, told me everything I've ever done. Me. Little messed up me. Little go to the well by yourself, me. Little no-name woman from Samaria, me. Little friendless me. Can this be the Messiah, do you think? Now look at verse 30. It's dramatic, isn't it?

0: They came out of the town and started to come to Jesus. On the strength of this, on the strength of this particular lady issuing this particular invitation. It's wonderful, really, isn't it? Should be an encouragement to all of us who think we're no good at issuing invitations. Certainly when it comes to explaining to people what has happened to us in terms of our Christian experience. Not all of us, of course, have a story to tell. But some who are here this morning, like this woman, have been picked up and set on the right way. And as a result of that, we have something to say. But we're often very diffident. And it may well be because we think, really, why would anyone want to listen to me? I don't think I should speak. Because if I say, why don't you come to the patio? Or why don't you come and attend this Bible study with me? Or why don't we have coffee and let me tell you about this? The chances are no one will pay any attention to me at all. But listen, when God is at work, you'll be amazed at what happens. I'm sure this lady must have been amazed. Why don't you come out and see the man who told me everything I ever did? And people said, yeah, that's okay, we'll do that. Meanwhile, verse 31, meanwhile, back at the well, the disciples are urging Jesus to eat. You catch that, don't you? Rabbi, eat something. And then this little dialogue that follows borders on the humorous, doesn't it? Jesus said to them, verse 32, I have food to eat that you know nothing about. And the disciples began to look at one another and said, did somebody bring him food when we were away? In other words, they respond literally. They respond physically. Now look at the disclosure. Verse 34. The disciples' complete misunderstanding opens up the way for Jesus to teach them this vitally important lesson. My food, said Jesus, is to do the will of him who sent me and to finish his work. Now, this is a theme which runs throughout the Gospel, certainly throughout the Gospel of John. You go back to verse 34 of chapter 4. My food, said Jesus, is to do the will of him who sent me and to finish his work. Now, keep that word finish in mind, because it is the same root that you will find if you read all the way to chapter 19 and you find Jesus upon the cross. And from the cross, remember one of the things he says. It is finished. Not a cry of despair, but a declaration of the fact that he has completed what he set out to do, namely to die in the place of sinners so that those who deserve God's judgment and his wrath may not experience that judgment and wrath, because by grace through faith they have come to believe in the sacrifice of Jesus, who in this moment is explaining to these disciples that food and meat and drink for him was simply to do what his Father had sent him to do. And that becomes the occasion of him saying, and I'd like you to wake up and see the harvest. Your eyes are dull. You need to open your eyes. Isn't that the phrase there in verse 35? I tell you, open your eyes and look at the fields. This is a wake-up call, not just to these fellows on that day, but it is a wake-up call to all who are the followers of the Lord Jesus Christ. Because it is a reminder to us that very easily, like these fellows, we can become preoccupied with what is mundane and miss the overarching mission to which we're called. We can actually get preoccupied with the doing of church and the way everything works and fits together and who's where and why and when. And forget the fact that Jesus is saying to us, I want you to wake up and see the harvest. I want you to open your eyes, not simply when you're in here in order that you might read the Bible, but when you're out of here in order that you might see the people. And what he's saying here is that the seed that is sown, the seed sown in this woman's life, is already bearing fruit in the harvest of the advancing Samaritans. Now this parable of one sowing and another reaping is capable of all kinds of interpretations. Some have said that Jesus is referencing John the Baptist and his preparatory work, and now his disciples are entering into the benefits of reaping what John himself had sown. There are all kinds of legitimate ways, I think, in which we might make application of this, but it's hard not to see ultimately John chapter 12 and verse 24 in Jesus' statement. And for this, you're going to have to turn to it, otherwise it will make no sense at all. John chapter 12 and verse 23. The people had come and wanted to see Jesus. Verse 23, on hearing this, Jesus replied, "The hour has come for the Son of Man to be glorified. I tell you the truth, unless a grain of wheat falls to the ground and dies, it remains only a single seed. But if it dies, it produces many seeds." Now, Jesus is predicting his death, isn't he? It is only as the seed of the life of the Lord Jesus is sown in death, the death of the cross, that the fruit of eternal life may be reaped by anyone. And in an ultimate sense, it is Jesus who has done the hard work. It is Jesus who has finished the work so that we might enter into the benefits of that for which we did not sow. For we have reaped from his work eternal life. And when that takes hold of our lives, then we will understand that he intends for those who have been so changed to be the agents for change and for reaping in the lives of others. That's why last time we tried to anchor chapter 4 and chapter 3. And I invite you just to turn back one page to chapter 3. To verse 16 all over again. We said it was the most famous verse probably in John, maybe in the Bible. Look at it again. "For God so loved the world that he gave his one and only Son, that whoever believes in him shall not perish but have eternal life. For God did not send his Son into the world to condemn the world, but to save the world through him." Now, there's a sense in which when you go into chapter 4, it's true in chapter 3, but it seems more graphic in chapter 4. Chapter 4, if you like, begins to give us an immediate portrait of what that means in action. What does it mean that God has loved the world? Well, it means that the message of the good news is not restricted to the Jew. It breaks the boundaries of that and bleeds over into the Samaritan world. And indeed, the harvest amongst these Samaritans is the indication, the first indication in John's gospel, of the fact of the inclusive nature of the gospel, of the universal nature of the gospel's appeal, that it is for all men and all women everywhere. God so loved the world that he gave his only Son. And that there is eternal life, as we saw in verse 15 of chapter 3, for all who believe. Now let's just underline this. God is a seeking and a saving God. That gives the lie to the notion that in actual fact, men are seeking for God, and God somehow is hiding from them. No, that's not true. Men and women today may be seeking for peace, they may be seeking for fulfillment, they may be seeking for all kinds of things, but they are not seeking God. But God is seeking them. He is the God who comes to Adam and Eve in the garden and says, "Where are you?" If we were to believe the way it is told to us by anthropologists and sociologists, it is the absolute reverse of that, isn't it? That God is away hiding somewhere, and Adam and Eve are going around the garden going, "Where are you? Where are you? I'm looking for you." No, Adam and Eve are hiding. Look at John chapter 3. What does it say? This is the verdict. 19, "Light has come into the world, but men love darkness instead of light because their deeds were evil." So you have these two things set side by side. Men and women hiding in the darkness, and the light of the world coming to penetrate that darkness. Here the darkness is represented in the actual experience of this no-named woman at the well. And into the darkness of her life comes the light of Jesus. Which, first of all, is a painful light in that it shows up her dark spots. But it is a purifying light insofar as it shows her condition in order that it might radically change her condition. That's why we said last time that the work of the gospel is not simply to expose our search for satisfaction, but is to expose our need of a savior. And God's great purpose for a world that is rebellious and lost is a purpose of grace and salvation. He seeks out all kinds of people, religious fellows with a background and an intelligence, as in chapter 3, and disenfranchised women, as in chapter 4. Jesus does not sit at this well as an example to this woman of how she could live her life if she could only sort herself out. He does not stand before her as an example that she may begin to approximate to. What a sorry, hopeless charge that would be. The message of the gospel is that Jesus comes to live within a person so that the pattern that he has established is a pattern that is fulfilled in the power that he provides as we live in the presence that he grants. Saves people from evil and from helplessness. Saving people from the chains that tie us to our past. Providing what is necessary to live as he demands. Well, what's the point? Well, there may be a number of points, but this is the one I want to make. Since God is a seeking and saving God, those who are God's children should be about the business of seeking too. That's why he turns to these fellows and he says, wake up and see the harvest. Open your eyes. I know the standard thing is 4 months, he says, but I'm telling you it's now. It's hard for me not to apply this, however illegitimately, and say some of us are waiting to get serious about this business until we get through this next phase, you know. Well, when I complete my studies, when I sell my company, when I marry my fiance, when my children are gone, when I graduate, all of these things that we think somehow or another are legitimate excuses, allowing us to sidestep the implications of simply doing whatever we do every day to the end that unbelieving people might become the committed followers of Jesus Christ. It's not necessarily that our circumstances are about to be radically altered. Perhaps it is simply that the way in which we engage in what we do is radically changed because of our perspective. Oh, look at all these lonely people. Where do they all come from? Look at all these lonely people. Where do they all belong? That's it, he says. That's what I'm on about. That's what I'm on about. If we're going to take such a commission seriously, then it will mean that we emulate Jesus in this respect. Jesus does not come with a prepackaged formula to Nicodemus or to the woman of the well, or indeed to anyone. He gets everybody ultimately to the same place, but he is masterful in the way he reaches his destination. He doesn't use prepackaged language, and he doesn't have some kind of standard shtick that he always uses as his introduction. He starts with this lady where she is. Where's this lady? This lady has got a thing about relationships, and this lady's probably got a thing about sex. This lady is a contemporary lady. She's been looking for love in all the wrong places. She's had 5 husbands. We don't know the details. She has a live-in lover. Jesus treats her with courtesy, with respect, with dignity, but he does not sidestep the issue. Go call your husband and come back. I don't have a husband. Good. Now we're going to talk about what we really need to talk about. If you and I are going to take seriously the commission, then we're going to have to be prepared to talk to people about the areas that are represented in their lives, relationships, sex, whatever it might be. And to tread the narrow path between the idolization of sex and the denigration of sex, neither of which is biblical. But to recognize that there isn't a magazine in the checkout that doesn't sell something on the basis of human sexuality. to recognize that there's hardly a day passes whereby all of the imagery that is confronting us vis-a-vis advertising is directly related to all of these things, and we live in that world. How are you going to handle this kind of woman?
1: Well, I can't believe that you've had five husbands. I mean, that's absolutely disgraceful. I can't, goodness gracious, one is bad enough. I'd hate to think what five would be like. And I would think after you've had five, what do you got another guy in the house for? Goodness gracious.
0: What are we to do with the fellow who by his choices has taken himself completely outside the bonds of God's pattern and plan? He says he's very pleased, but he isn't. Are we brave enough to exhibit love rather than hostility? Or to retreat in fear? You see, we can learn from Jesus' love. There is no love like the love of Jesus. There's no love like Jesus' love. Father, your love is a faithful love expressed in Jesus. And we can learn from Jesus' language, can't we? No tribal language, no pious language, no technical language, not a bunch of jargon laid on the lady, nothing that is disdainful, nothing that is embattled, none of that at all. I don't know, but I would imagine this lady was on a quest for freedom. Looking for freedom, looking for authenticity, actually maybe trying to find what it meant, find out what it meant for her to be her. And in that respect, she's a very contemporary woman. And these are our friends and these are our neighbors. And to them we go with the good news that only in Christ is there true freedom to be found without being enslaved, and only ultimately in Jesus is there a kind of acceptance and community that will allow you to be who you really are under God while living in the discovery of His plan for your purity. And that was the woman's discovery, and with that we end. I ended by putting down my Bible, and I just sat for a moment or two, and I said to myself, I wonder if this woman ever made it to Jerusalem on the day that the sun turned dark. I wonder if this woman ever snuggled in with the rest of the brave women around the cross. It's pure conjecture on my part. But if she did, and she looked up to the cross with the women there, she would have been present to hear the end of the story, if you like. She would have heard Jesus say, "Tetelestai, it is finished." And she might have said to herself, "When I told him all the sins I'd ever done, and he said, 'I've got you covered,' maybe this is what he meant." Can it possibly be, she would have said, that this Jesus is hanging there in shame so that I might stand here in glory? Because that's the gospel. He takes what he doesn't deserve, our sins, so that he might grant what we don't deserve, salvation, forgiveness, freedom, hope. And it all starts with, "Can I have a drink of water, please?" And advances profoundly with this statement, "Come and see a man who told me everything I ever did."
2: 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I'm Bob Lapine. 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I hope you can join us. 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
3: Josh Booth back with Bill Bullington. And hey, Bill, I seem to hear a lot about taxes when it comes to investing.
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10: 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I'm David Jay, thanking you for joining us today as we listen, learn, and are challenged by God's Word, the Bible. 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Now as we continue in the final section of Chapter 5, we'll see how Peter opens this passage with a command. He calls on us to be sober and vigilant because our adversary, the devil, walks about like a roaring lion, seeking whom he may devour. It's a serious order with serious consequences if we don't obey. Not believing the devil is real gives him a real foothold in our lives. So today, on day 2 of this message, Pastor Jack goes on to say that to be sober and vigilant is not allowing Satan to blind us from reality. We're not to indulge in those things that dull the mind, but be watchful, never underestimating the enemy. And now, in his message called The Second Biggest Problem in Your Life, Part 1, here's pastor and Bible teacher, Jack Hibbs.
11: Satan may come to you with a nasty picture of horns in a shadow, or he may come to you in a seductive play like this, or you know what? He might even come to you looking like maybe the next guy here. There you go. Look, no, I'm not saying George Clooney's Satan. What I'm saying is this, that guy's, he's got one of the most recognizable faces in the world. And I know this because I found out what women think. Women love this guy because he's got a real compassionate, he's handsome with a real compassionate tone about him. And there's a little boyness that the lady said. He's just so cute. There's a boyness. No matter how old he gets, there's a boyness about him. There's a sweet innocence about him. Listen to this. You don't even know this guy. And yet people are looking at him and they're making an assessment, a judgment call, that there's an innocent boyness about him. And in this world that you and I live in, the more and more I read my Bible, this is where I land. I land in a world where there's a devil who the last thing he wants to do on earth is to spook you. The last thing he wants to do is get you on guard and get you armed. He wants to come to you with a gentle smile and compassionate eyes and somewhat of a handsome look, because I think Satan, according to the Bible, scripture says that he was the most beautiful created angel God ever made. And he's got the ability to appear. Now, there's a lot of humor in the things I just showed you, but not really if you think about it. Point number one in our study today: the second biggest problem in your life is Satan's ability to blind you from reality. Can you write that down? And by the way, if you see anybody not writing this down, they need to write it down more than anybody else around them. You need to write this down because of the urgency of all this stuff. Satan's ability to blind you from reality. Verse 8, he says, be sober and be vigilant. Can you mark those words? Be sober, be vigilant. And in this, we look at spiritual disciplines. What is it? Satan's ability to blind you from the reality of having spiritual disciplines in your life. Listen, Christian, it is hard. Can I confess for all of us? And after I throw myself under the bus, I'm going to want an amen, okay? Can I confess for all of us that it is hard to pray? It's hard to do the right thing. It's hard to walk the straight and narrow. It is a discipline. Can someone say amen to that? It's not easy. Listen, we are enemy-occupied territory. It's not easy. It's never going to be easy. A, quote, Christian who's got it easy, I wonder if they're a Christian. Spiritual disciplines. Bible students, note this. In both of these actions, these injunctions that you and I are to take, there is this word be. Don't let it pass you up. Mark it down. The word in Greek means be continuously. Be being, technically is how you would say it. B-E-B-E-I-N-G. Be being sober. Be being vigilant. What does it mean by sober? The word sober here, the technical meaning of the term, you're going to want to know this. It means to, yes, abstain from wine. So wait a minute, you just took me right off the track. No, it's the word that means to abstain from wine. But listen, every theologian without exception says, of course, that the context determines that Peter is not talking about drinking wine. But there's a parody to this. What happens when you drink wine? What happens when you drink too much wine? What happens? Good. You lower your inhibitions. Your standard of morality is lowered. Your judgment's lowered. Your response time is lower. Are you tracking me? It affects your brain. It affects your activity. By the way, true. You know, there's all kinds of date rape drugs in the world. You know, there's all kinds. But do you know the number one still? Number one date rape drug in the world. You know what it is? Alcohol. Alcohol. But he's not talking about alcohol. Whatever he's talking about, he uses the word sober that is translated into the English, but that word means to abstain from wine. Interesting, but keep reading. The definition means not to become fuzzy or that in which clouds judgment. In the positive, the word means this. Listen, this, and this is the meaning. Are you ready? Write it down. To have calm, collected demeanor. To have a calm, collected demeanor. It means to be temperate. Listen to this. The word in some of your Bibles may be translated dispassionate. You don't hear that word very often. Dispassionate. Yeah, it means this. Look at it carefully. Be dispassionate. It means this. Don't be overly excitable about the things of the Spirit to where you are titillated or curious or mesmerized. It means to pull yourself back, get control of yourself, be sober, be mind engaged, understanding rather than hyper and silly. Running around. I'm not making fun. I'm not joking. It means this. God does not want you running around throwing hatchets and spears at Satan. And I'm not kidding. Listen, this is going to hit some people. Nowhere in the Bible do you boil water and declare it to be holy and take holy water and sprinkle it on your kids or on your house or all this stuff that so many attempt to do. Satan laughs at that stuff. Do you understand that? He laughs at that stuff. Oh, but you know what we did? We did this. We did this. It's ridiculous. There's only one way to defeat the powers on a continuous basis that Satan levies against you. And there's only one. The Bible says there's only one. And that is the Word of God. There's only one. There's only one way to defeat him. That's why he's constantly out to attack the Word of God. Spiritual disciplines, if you don't have them, get them now. Get back to reading the Word of God. Start reading it. Pray. Well, it's hard to pray. Then keep praying. It is hard to pray. This is so critical. Ephesians chapter 5, verse 18 uses that word. Do not be drunk with wine in which is dissipation. In other words, watch. Be under the influence of something, but hey, I tell you what, that something can't be wine because it just leaks out. The moment you're fuzzy, you're going to be unfuzzy. How about this, the apostle is saying, but be filled with the Holy Spirit. What does that mean? Be filled with the Holy Spirit under his influence, and there's no weakening of the power of the Holy Spirit in your life. So Holy Spirit, be my power. Holy Spirit, fill me afresh today. Holy Spirit, lead me in prayer. Holy Spirit, lead me in Bible reading. Lead me in my walk. Open my eyes to take this seriously. Oh, God in heaven, strengthen my spiritual disciplines. All of us need a disciplined life. We need to get at it today. We need to do it now. We need to determine, you know what? I'm going to do this now. There's always a day of reckoning. There's always a day of awakening. And today's that day. God, I'm hearing a message about the devil. attacking and Satan being real. And your Bible says he's real. And so I don't want to be blind anymore about this reality that he's levied against me. I want to have spiritual disciplines. In 1 Thessalonians 5, verse 6, it starts there. Therefore, let us not sleep as others do, spiritual stupor, sleep. But let us watch and be sober. For those who sleep, sleep at night. He's talking spiritually now, friends. And those who get drunk at night. But let us who are of the day be sober, putting on the breastplate of faith and love, and as a helmet, the hope of salvation. These are the implements of war for the believer. And so we wake up to the reality. Number one thing I need to do as disciplines is put on the full armor of God. And there's only one way to do that. Now, some of you, look, I'm just picking on some of you because it's a big group and I've got to use you as an example. I'm sorry. But some of you who may be here today, you own a Bible and your car has got a sticker on it and you have a cross around your neck, and that's all fine and dandy. But when it comes to day-to-day living, there's no putting on the armor. You think in your mind, well, it's Monday morning, back to reality. No. No, it's Monday morning at the battle. It's Monday morning. I'm leaving the protection and the confines of my home and the special graces of God that sanctify my house. And I'm stepping outside the door of my house into a world that is occupied by enemy forces. You ever think about that? Before you get to the mailbox in the spirit realm, you have passed through entities that are not of this world, invisible to your eyes. It's remarkable. And then he uses the word vigilant. Being vigilant. Great old English word we don't use much. It means to be being or kept awake. It means to be watchful. The imagery that is of a sentry. You ever think of a sentry? Someone guarding the post on duty? It means to be calm, ready, focused. Watch this. Watch me. Look at me. Calm, ready, focused. And the word means with finger on trigger. I like that. The Christian is to walk around spiritually like this. I think this is what's wrong with the church today. We do not. Now, you understand I'm walking around this as an illustration to you about how we are to be spiritually. You are to walk as a believer like this, holding the weapons of God's warfare. And you're to be ready with your finger on the trigger. Why? Because we are sentries. We are on guard watching and looking around because we've got an enemy called the devil who is out to devour us. And listen, he's not going to come running onto the scene with those horns or with that middle guy's face. He'll probably come more like the Clooney look. And by the way, he's not gender sensitive. Satan can appear in anything he wants to appear. And he can use women. He doesn't care. He can use anything. But he's out. And we're to be ready.
12: 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And now, let's get back to today's message. Once again, here's Pastor Jack.
11: Martin Luther, the great reformer, said this, and I quote, "The Christian in this world ought to be about as comfortable as an innocent pilgrim taking his lodge in a den of thieves with one eye open and a dagger in hand." I like that. You see this old guy, you know, just going in. He goes into this inn in England or Germany, and he's in there, and it's a cute little thing. But everybody in there, at nighttime has fallen, and all these thieves and robbers are in there. How would you sleep? Imagine, how would you sleep if next door, the room you're renting, the room next door, somebody like a Richard Ramirez is in that room? How would you sleep? And that's exactly what the Bible is saying. Christian, don't go to sleep. Christian, wake up. Be on guard. Finger on trigger. Watch it. Be vigilant. Be sober. Very serious, militant words he's using. Do we even take it seriously? I don't know. You can take the word sober and the word vigilant and wrap it up into one word that Jesus used. It's called watch or watchful. The word watch in the New Testament Greek employs both those words of being sober and vigilant. In Matthew chapter 26, verse 36, then Jesus came with them to a place called Gethsemane, and he said to the disciples, sit here while I go and pray over there. And he took with him Peter and the sons of Zebedee, James and John. So Peter, James, and John. Now listen, Peter, this author of this epistle, Peter. And he began to be sorrowful and deeply distressed. Verse 40, then he, that is Jesus, came, or technically came back to the disciples and found them sleeping. Listen to this. The Bible records this is what happened next. And Jesus said to Peter, what? Could you not watch with me 1 hour? Verse 41, watch and pray lest you enter into temptation. Church family, if you forget everything today, don't forget this. Jesus says, watch and pray lest you enter into temptation. You want to know why husbands are cheating on wives and wives cheating on husbands and kids going crazy and all the stuff that's happening? Because you know what? We're not watching. We're not praying. And we're falling to temptation. We're falling right into it. My heart's broken over this stuff, and it is for you. Come, come on, come with us. Get involved in ministry and find out what the real battle's all about. Well, my husband wasn't nice to me. He wasn't, and I listen, this is my sincere, honestly, nobody starts out wrong like this. You know what? My husband just didn't pay any attention to me. And I'd put up with it for years. And could never even think about having an affair with my husband. Just couldn't do that against the Lord. And then female friendships. Emotional connections among women. Felt need not being met. Unable to relate to her husband. And that setting evolving into a lesbian relationship. And today the church goes, oh, how could that happen? Because we're not praying and we're not being watchful. Listen, you think Satan cares? You think he has a special little rule book of certain things that, well, I got to do it this way. Under his armada are ships sailing with the most versatile weaponry that he can use against you. Do you understand that? None of those things. Physical things may not be your thing. What if it's power? Is you just never started out to control people's lives, but then you found security in it and you began to exercise power over people's lives. Or maybe you have no power at all and you look around and you're sensing hopelessness, and so you go down a path of just taking a drink. You feel a little better. You take the edge off when you take the drink. But all sin is this way. All sin is this way. A little drink eventually is not enough. You need a bigger drink. And until drink doesn't do it. And then it's drink and a little bit of the next thing. Are you with me? A little bit of the next thing. So it's drink and a little bit more of the next thing until the drink and the other thing doesn't do it. And then you add the third thing and a little bit of the third thing. And it doesn't do it. So you keep adding. Do you hear what I'm saying? You wind up creating a vortex. It's a whirlpool. You never intended it to happen. How did it happen? Without watching, without praying, we've entered into temptation, and Satan was the one driving all of those allurements. He saw, listen friends, please get this. He saw the weakness in your home. He saw that dad doesn't pray for the kids. He sees that mom and dad don't read the Bible together. He sees that that single person, that single Christian is just a little sloppy in this area of their spiritual, and he starts plotting. And he starts going to work. I can say this as certain as God's word is true. I believe that the enemy of our souls is at work against all of our lives systematically. Now, today, at this moment, at 21 minutes after the hour, he's at work. And he's wearing all kinds of different uniforms, all kinds of different guises, all kinds of different approaches to destroy your life, to destroy your witness. Look, if you're a Christian, he lost you. But he's got to take you out. Because if you are really going to be a believer and stand up strong, now you're a threat to his kingdom of darkness, because you might influence someone else to come into the kingdom of light. And he can't have that happen. So here's the amazing thing about it is, those of you who are Christians, Satan wants to neutralize you, sterilize you. He's lost your soul, but he does not want you to affect another human soul. Then those who are already captive by Satan they're thinking this sermon's stupid. This is ridiculous. I can't believe I'm hearing this in the 21st century. He's got you. And he'll dope you with your self-perception of intellect. I'm too smart to believe those silly fairy tales. He's brilliant. Remember that. By the way, listen, the meaning means to be watchful against extremes of emotionalism to laziness. Did you know that? Super hyper about everything. Let's go do this. Let's conquer the world. Let's just blah, blah, blah. And then the other side, the pendulum swings. Laziness. He'll go after you. Watchful against highs and lows. Watchful against needed graces versus neglectful graces. What is a neglectful grace? It would be like this. Oh, you know what? We can do this. We've got grace. The Lord, I'm okay. I'm fine. We can do this. We can do this, and then we'll just ask God to forgive us after we're done. That's deception. Watchful against entertainment. Even watchful against, look, quote, worship. Remember, what was Satan's calling? What was his... Why did God create Lucifer in the first place? Worship leader. Isn't that wild? Can Satan sing? Oh, he can sing. Isn't that amazing? Can he play instruments? I told you guys a couple weeks ago, I think. I speak so much, I forget what I said where and when. But in Ezekiel 28 and Isaiah chapter 14, the Bible tells us that Satan in his creation, Lucifer is his original name, that in his side there is some form of pipes, it says. And that his hands, when he puts his hands together, it makes the sound of timbrels or drums or cymbals. Did you know that? He's a walking, living, breathing instrument that is made to worship God, and he took that glorious position, the Bible says in Isaiah 14, and pride was found in his heart, and he said, I will be like God. I'm going to establish my throne. He became full of himself.
10: 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And don't forget to rest upon God with all your weight and not let the devil get any part of us. The Second Biggest Problem in Your Life, Part 1, is part of Pastor Jack's series called Anchored, A Study in 1 Peter. 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And we'll continue on the next edition of Real Life Radio. 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
3: 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Josh Booth back with Bill Bullington. And hey, Bill, I seem to hear a lot about taxes when it comes to investing.
4: Well, a lot of people pay an awful lot of attention to taxes, and oftentimes it hurts their investment performance. How you're invested is just as important as how much in taxes you're going to pay, and you shouldn't let one outweigh the other.
3: So really, you should just have a balanced approach.
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3: So what should people do?
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3: Josh Booth back with Bill Bullington. And hey, Bill, I seem to hear a lot about taxes when it comes to investing.
4: Well, a lot of people pay an awful lot of attention to taxes, and oftentimes it hurts their investment performance. 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
3: So really, you should just have a balanced approach.
4: Balance is key. 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
4: 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It just hasn't happened yet.
3: So what should people do?
4: Give me a call or go to my website, bullingtoncapital.com. 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
17: With SRN News, I'm Bob Agnew in Washington. The situation is getting more desperate by the hour in Venezuela, still searching for victims amid the rubble after this week's dual earthquake. Charles de Ledesma reports that amid a disappointing government response, many people are taking their appeals online.
18: With communication patchy, social media and online registries have become a crucial tool for many Venezuelans seeking information and resources beyond sparse government statistics.
17: That is Charles de Ledesma reporting. Engineers and others say the back-to-back quakes this week were among the most intense to hit the country in more than 100 years. 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Secretary of State Marco Rubio says Israel and Lebanon have reached a framework agreement for peace. Israeli ambassador to the U.S., Michael Leiter.
19: Real peace, where both countries will live in security, where Israel's and Lebanon's sovereignty will be respected, honored, and protected.
17: And it lays the groundwork for an ongoing peace process. AI drags down the markets.
20: 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The S&P 500 ended nearly

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5: Like the idea of former slaves learning, so even simply attending school could be a dangerous thing.
6: Ah! Benjamin, everyone get down. Thomas, get away from that window.
7: It's just Nick. Nothing serious, thank the Lord.
5: And if the danger wasn't bad enough, the school was also in a financial crisis. Principal Spence was worried.
8: The bill collectors are constantly at my door.
5: The treasurer, George White, had an idea.
9: I believe it would do much for morale if we were to create a choir.
5: After one of their practices ended, the choir members began singing songs that White had never heard before.
7: It's one of the songs we grew up with. We call them spiritual songs.
5: But even while the choir improved, the financial crisis continued.
9: I recommend that we take the choir on a tour.
8: Impossible!
9: They may be able to generate funds.
8: We simply cannot afford to support a tour, Mr. White. We can't even support ourselves.
5: Mr. White became certain that a choir tour was God's instrument of provision to save the school. In fact, he believed that the choir was Fisk University's only hope of survival.
10: I can't believe I've never heard this story.
11: And to think a bunch of kids did all of this to save a place of learning.
10: Yeah. So what happened? Did they succeed?
12: Let's not get ahead of the story.
11: Olivia, I'll bet you're the kind that reads the last page of the book first, ain't you?
10: No.
13: Well, maybe sometimes.
11: Yeah, I thought so.
5: Weeks passed, and Mr. White continued working with the choir, preparing them for the opportunity that he believed would someday come. While the singers were incredibly talented, White knew that they could be even better and would accept nothing less than their best efforts.

0: Good. But you need to open your mouths wider when you sing. More air. You should be able to fit your finger between your teeth. And listen. Not to what's happening outside, but to one another. You must blend in perfect harmony. No voice should be heard above another.
1: Except for mine, of course. Voices like mine are scarce as hen's teeth.
2: Mm-hmm, or as obnoxious as a hen's cackle.
0: Well, you're all still a bit rough around the edges. But I'm sure you'll get there in time.
3: In time? In time for what?
0: For our concert at the Memphis Greenlaw Opera House. Next weekend.
4: Oh, that's exciting.
5: But I thought Mr. Spence wouldn't approve our concerts.
0: Oh, he wouldn't approve funding a tour, Ella. He doesn't have to. We're only traveling to Memphis. I'll pay for that myself.
5: But we've only rehearsed sections of the one cantata. We're nowhere near to being ready for a concert.
0: The sections we know of that cantata, along with your spiritual songs, will fill our schedule perfectly. I've chosen everything we've rehearsed specifically for such an opportunity. And, something's wrong. What is it? Speak up.
2: It's only that. Well, I'm sorry, Mr. White, but we aren't going to sing our plantation songs for any crowd.
0: What? Mm-mm. What do you mean? They're beautiful. People will be touched by them.
2: That may be, sir, but we ain't going to sing them.
0: Why in heaven's name not?
5: Those are our songs, Mr. White. They're personal. Our parents sang them and their parents. They're about unhappy times, times that no white audience can understand.
0: Which is the best

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7: If no one else is going to say it, I will. That concert was a colossal failure.
8: Oh, I'm sure the people enjoyed it very much.
9: Those that came, and not many did. I've seen more people in a bathtub.
10: Hmm. How much money did they give?
8: Not enough to cover our expenses, Phoebe. But it's a beginning. Things will get better the more people hear about us.
1: Oh, if we can afford more concerts.
8: Let me worry about that.
11: Well, what have we here, Matthews?
12: Well, it looks like a scraggly group of slaves all dressed up like minstrels. Except they don't need to rub no shoe polish on their faces.
11: Are you sure? Maybe they're just good at makeup.
12: Well, let's find out. How about you, boy? You really black? Oh, must be. It don't rub off.
8: Gentlemen, I'd be grateful if you would move on. There's no reason to cause trouble.
11: Well, what if I enjoy trouble? Who's going to be the one to stop me from enjoying a little trouble? You, black boy?
7: No, sir.
11: Not even if I do.
8: Oh, stop it. Move on before I summon the constable.
12: Oh, don't he use nice words, Stevens?
11: Seems uppity to me. He must be the Yankee we read about on the flyer. The one taking these animals out of their cages.
8: You, sir, are a highly offensive fellow. No Christian gentleman would behave in such a manner.
12: Well, that's fine, because I ain't one of them.
11: Well, let's put these coloreds to good use. If they won't work our fields anymore, they can at least stretch our rope.
12: Waste of a rope. I know. Since they came all this way to sing, let's have them sing for us. How about it? Let's have a song from the colored choir.
8: No.
12: Listen to me, Yank. You'll tell them to sing or I'll slice you like a Christmas ham.
7: Put the knife away, mister. We'll sing.
8: No, Thomas.
9: Listen here, Mr. White. I believe the Lord will be happy for us to sing to these two men.
12: Well, that's more like it.
8: I will not cower.
7: You've never been a slave.
9: Besides, we're not cowering. We're singing. Come on, in formation. You start, Ella, from your heart.
1: I'll do it from my heart, but not for them. I'll do it for Mr. White.
9: Then stop your dawdling and sing.

0: Well now, that was right nice. Very nice indeed.
1: Yeah, not bad for a bunch of savages.
0: Mind yourself, Matthews. Show some respect.
1: Respect? What's gotten into you? It was a song, not even a good one.
0: And you've got a tin of ear.
1: Oh, you're full of drink. Let's get out of here.
0: No, you go.
1: Suit yourself. Out of my way. Fool gets a little drink in him.
0: I'm sorry about the ruckus. I shouldn't drink so much. It makes me mean. But I swear, I had never heard a song that hit me over the head as hard as that one did. Reminded me of my mama singing to me when I was a boy. Will you sing another? I have money. I'll pay.
2: It's not my decision.
3: We'll sing another, mister. But we'll do it because we're free to do it.
4: Mm-hmm.
3: Go down, Moses, everyone.
4: Okay.

Over the next few months, the group sang in nearby cities, sometimes to larger audiences, but usually to smaller ones. They brought in some money, but rarely enough to cover their expenses. Then, one day, while the choir was practicing,

0: Ah, that was very good. I think people will enjoy it very much.
1: Mr. White, word, if you please.
0: Well, not everyone, perhaps. Excuse me. Yes, Principal Spence, what can I do for you?
2: I see you're practicing with the choir.
0: Yes, sir. I know you have a little regard for what we're trying to accomplish, but it has cost the university nothing.
2: That's not my point. I was moved deeply by their singing. You've done a fine job.
0: Well, thank you, then.
2: Well, I've just received a notice from the bank holding our mortgage. They're giving us 6 months to pay off our loan.
0: 6 months? That's impossible. I've exhausted every source of income I know of.
2: As have I. My wife wonders whether or not I should resign. Perhaps I might be able to accomplish some good elsewhere. But I do feel bound to this place. Many of the students have joined in our prayer meetings and have become Christians. I have great hopes that some may even become missionaries. But short of a miracle, we'll be evicted come next spring.
0: Mr. Spence, do you not consider singing to the Lord's glory a missionary effort?
2: You know my feelings on that subject, Mr. White. I fear that it smacks more of the theater than evangelism.
0: And yet the scriptures are full of songs and psalms. Were they mere theatrics or an expression of praise to God himself that touched the hearts and minds of the people?
2: Well,
0: Mr. Spence, we can give up and wait for disaster to strike. That's easy enough. But I believe we can succeed. God is on our side, so we must succeed. You want a miracle, sir? It is right here in front of you.
2: Very well, Mr. White. Take your company of evangelist singers to the north. Acquaint the people there with our school. We have little in the way of funds to offer you, but what we have is yours, along with our prayers.
0: I shall take both, sir. And God willing, I'll return with much more.
3: 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A haunted mansion? Bank robbers? 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
10: With the permission of Principal Spence, Mr. White decided that the group would take their tour along the route of the Underground Railroad, performing in homes and churches of the abolitionists from Ohio all the way to New York. He tried to convince Ella and the others to include their spirituals, but they refused. Those songs represented days of shame. This tour was their opportunity to start over. On October 4th, 1871, the day before they left, White met with the singers to invoke God's blessing on their journey.
0: Lord, like the Israelites of old leaving Egypt, we begin a journey toward a promise.
11: Amen.
0: We have no coats to keep us warm, and only $40 plus a coin or two. Yes, Lord. But we have your strength, Lord.
12: Yes.
0: And that cheers our way. Give us faith when the day is long and bleak.
12: Yes.
0: Give us hope when the clouds hang low. And grant us success to sing the money out of the hearts and pockets of the people. For we go forward in your name. Amen.
12: Amen. Amen.
13: The good book says to be not afraid nor dismayed.
11: Amen.
13: The Lord is the one who goes with us.
11: Thanks.
13: He will not fail us or forsake us.
14: That's right.
0: Thank you, Benjamin.
14: Do you think we're ready, Mr. White?
0: I think we're needed, Thomas. And that is more important than anything.
15: Help you?
0: 10 tickets to Cincinnati, please.
15: Coach seats, I assume? Or baggage?
0: Actually, sir, I'd like first class.
15: For you?
0: For all of us.
15: Whatever you say.
5: First class? Mr. White, we can't afford that.
0: We'll be coming back in first class. Might as well leave the same way.
15: Here you are.
0: You wouldn't want to donate these tickets to our worthy cause, would you?
15: Nope.
0: Well, it was worth a try. Let's go.
13: Can't say as I blame him for thinking we'd ride in baggage. We are a scraggly bunch. The Phoebe in her cloth slippers, you in that shawl, the rest of us in these thin rags with winter in the air. We look like the dog kept us under the house.
11: Still, I'd be happy to ride in that first class. Mm-hmm. I've never had one of those seats before.
0: This is the car. Everyone in.
1: Hold on. Tickets.
0: Here you are.
1: First class, huh? Sorry, but this car's full. You'll have to take the caboose.
13: The chicken box? That ain't no first class. We might as well ride in the hay bales.
11: Yeah.
0: We paid for first class seats. There are plenty available.
1: It's full. Those seats are already taken.
13: But nobody's in them.
1: I tell you, they're taken. Now, you can ride in the caboose or you can walk. And if you don't board in 1 minute, you'll be walking.
0: This is an outrage.
5: It's fine, Mr. White. Let's just get on.
1: Yeah, you do that.
13: One thing's certain. Old Satan loads his cannon full of fat, ornery people. And that guy's a double load.
14: Amen, brother.
10: They arrived in Cincinnati late and bunked in a black boarding house. Hoping to raise interest in the concert, Mr. White convinced the editor of the Cincinnati commercial paper to give them a free ad, promoting the praise meeting they would be holding the next day. After the concert, the same paper gave the singers this review.
12: Well, this is a precious humbug. To see all of these people come here and patronize these poor colored students who ought to be nestled home in their beds. As for me, I would have enjoyed a brisk punch to the nose more than watching these minstrel wannabes sing. It was a complete
0: waste of my evening, and at my age, I covet every evening I get. Well, at least the reviews are improving. The others were much less complimentary.
5: How much did we get in the collection plate?
0: Well, we can eat a meal or get a few rooms tonight. Or we can travel to our next stop.
13: Is that a question? Because I'm hungry.
11: Come on, Benjamin.
0: I believe that the Lord sent us on this mission. And where he calls, he always provides. If we don't receive enough in one place, he's sure to provide in the next.
11: All right.
5: Where is the next stop?
0: Chillicothe.
5: Huh? What?
11: Where?

0: Yes, yes. I have attended many concerts in my role as pastor, but ladies and gentlemen, the sweetness of the voices of these men and women have carried me beyond exhilaration. But life brings us interesting contrasts. While we've enjoyed this spectacular musical performance, news of a most calamitous nature has been brought to my attention. Our brothers and sisters in Chicago are under siege. A huge fire now sweeps across the city, destroying everything in its wake. I understand that over 200 people are dead, thousands of homes razed to the ground, and more people than can be counted are without homes. Friends, we are duty-bound to help in their recovery. Who here will give to their need?
1: Pastor, although the Lord knows we need it, we'd like to give the proceeds from tonight's concert to the victims of the fire.
0: That is generous. Very generous indeed, Mr. White. On their behalf, I thank you. Who else?
2: No money again. No meal again. I'm so hungry, my ribs are sticking to my backbone.
3: Perhaps this hotel will provide a meal.
4: Assuming they have rooms for us.
3: Well, it looks empty enough.
2: Not as empty as my stomach.
5: Wait here. I'll go in and check.
6: Yes? What may I do for you?
5: Do you have any rooms available?
6: All but one, and that's where I'm bunked. Just yourself, then?
5: No, I'll require three rooms. For myself and my companions outside.
6: Companions? That bunch out there yours?
5: They are. The men will stay in one room, the ladies in another. I'll require a room for myself.
6: You can stay all right, but I have no place for them.
5: But you just said all of your rooms are open.
6: Not for them, they ain't. You want a room or not?
5: We're all together.
6: Then you can all leave.
5: With pleasure. No rooms.
3: What? None at all?
5: No. Perhaps the place next door.
7: Such indignities were common during their travels. Most hotels would not accommodate them. And those that did often housed them in basements and back rooms and fed them during off hours so their other guests wouldn't complain. Still, they pressed on faithfully, committing themselves to Him who would not fail them. What they didn't know was that the most difficult days were still ahead.
8: The difficulties of the Jubilee Singers remind me of another group of former slaves who left their home to journey to unknown places. In the Old Testament, God led the Israelites into a new homeland. God had promised it to them, but that didn't make them less fearful about going. So God told His people in Joshua 1:9, "Have I not commanded you? Be strong and courageous. Do not be terrified. Do not be discouraged, for the Lord your God will be with you wherever you go." What will happen to the singers on the tour? Be sure to keep listening to find out. 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The Jubilee Singers was written by Dave Arnold, with sound design by Jonathan Crow, and music by John Campbell. Our cast included Michael Goff, O.G. Banks, Nico Posey, and Gary Leroy Gray. And I'm Chris, hoping you'll join us again next.
9: Josh Booth back with Bill Bullington. And hey, Bill, I seem to hear a lot about taxes when it comes to investing.
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21: The king is pleased to know that by the end of this day, I will have gathered every beautiful girl in the city.
22: Your Esther is now a part of the harem of King Ahasuerus. She will never come home.
5: So Esther began her life in the harem with hundreds of other girls who had been gathered by the king for the purpose of choosing a new queen. 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
23: Esther, have you tried the new lotion? You haven't even opened yours. 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Isn't this the most heavenly scent?
24: It is lovely, Shireen.
23: You have got to snap out of it. This is our life now. We should make the best of it.
24: I want you to make the best of it.
23: I want you to make the best of it. Esther, you are the most beautiful woman in Persia. You could be the next queen.
24: I don't want to be the next queen.
23: We are going to be here for the rest of our lives. Wouldn't it be better to be here for the rest of your life as queen?
24: I don't know why God has put me here, but it is not to parade around and win a contest.
25: Esther, dear.
24: Yes, Manoush.
25: Do you have some of the new lotion
24: on the table?
25: I just thought that. Since you won't be using it.
24: Yes, you may have it.
23: No, she can't!
25: Sit down, Shireen. Why should this be wasted on Esther when she prefers to go around looking like a scrub maid?
26: Pearls, beads, bracelets, belts, what every girl would dream of. Beauty and a life that can't be topped. Maids, gifts, power, wealth, I'm going to be the queen of. Ruling from on high, I can't be stopped. And with my good looks and sultry gaze and painful skills that go for days, I'm sure to find the king's good favor. And my great name they'll speak forever. Queen Manoush. Yeah. I want what I want, to be the chosen one, to stand next to the king and make demands of everyone. I want what I want, a kingdom I can run. Oh, how I want to be the chosen one.
0: The newest Jesse is more beautiful on her worst day than you will ever be.
26: Shireen! I suppose you think even you could rule Persia better than I. I don't think so, you little worm.

0: don't need much.
1: And my new trend's the world will crave for. Don't you love the sound of it? Queen Cherie.
2: No! I want what I want to be the chosen one. The fame and the big name. Oh, just imagine all the fun. I want what I want.
0: He should hit me and get this done.
2: Oh,

0: I must be off now. You really ought to eat something, Esther. You look pale and, well, bye now.
1: Her parents must have both been serpents.
2: She's petty and selfish, but she's harmless. We have to live together here. She won't do anything to really anger the rest of the girls. They wouldn't put up with it.
3: Esther!
2: Hey, guy. Come in.
1: Well, I'm off, too. You do need to eat.
2: I will eat. Now go. Good morning, hey, guy. How are you?
3: I am fine. I'm here about you.
2: Me? What have I done now?
3: It's time you take this seriously. I have allowed you more freedom than any of the other girls.
2: You have been very kind to me.
3: But you have returned my kindness with indifference.
2: Indifference? How?
3: You are not preparing for the king. You will not be ready, and you will not be selected.
2: Hagar, I do not want to be selected.
3: This contest is not just about who gets to wear the crown.
2: Well, then what is it about?
3: It is about something much bigger than just you.
2: It is.
3: Esther, the queen is not just an ornament in the palace. She often has opportunity to affect things, to affect the king. Our king needs the right queen to help him rule.
2: I don't want to help rule. I want to be left alone. I have given in to the fact that I will live out my life here with the other girls. I just want to get by. That is enough for me.
3: Are you truly unaware that Manoush may be selected?
2: I expect that she will. She seems to want it badly enough.
3: She is the very worst sort of woman to become queen.
2: She is not my favorite either, but she really is harmless.
3: You have let your sorrow turn into despair, and you have closed your eyes to all that is going on.
2: Like what, Hagai?
3: She is not harmless! Manoush is ruthless, and she has a lust for power. Do you know what happened to her maid?
2: I heard she fell.
3: Manoush beat her almost to death with a clay pot.
2: Beat her? Why?
3: The poor girl dropped a bottle of lotion, and it shattered.
2: She beat her because of lotion?
3: No, she beat her because she is wicked and has no thought for anyone but herself. There is no end to what she may do if she becomes queen.
2: Is the maid going to be all right?
3: If she survives, her face will be horribly scarred.
2: I didn't think she was capable of something like this.
3: That is because you will not open your eyes. If she becomes queen, not only will the entire kingdom suffer at her hands, she will make it her purpose in life to make every girl in the harem wish they were dead. Her jealousy has no bounds.
2: She would. She would do that.
3: If she is selected, you and every girl here will suffer for the rest of your lives.
2: Those sweet girls.
3: Esther, the king needs you to be selected. The kingdom needs you to be selected. And the girls here desperately need you to be selected. If you were to wake up and do what you need to do, I am certain you will become queen. But if you continue to sit in here and despair for yourself, everyone will suffer. Perhaps the gods brought you here for this very time and purpose.
2: For such a time as this.
3: Perhaps.
2: Hey, guy.
3: Yes.
2: What do I do first?
3: Let's get you some food. Hamai! We need some food in here! We will begin after you eat. Oh, there is much to do.
4: Each of the girls completed 12 months of beauty treatments before seeing the king. When the time came for them to be presented to the king, as the scripture puts it, the king loved Esther more than all the women, and she found favor and kindness with him more than all the girls.
5: Behold the new queen of Persia!
4: Celebrated. Evil plans were being prepared that would change the lives of Esther and Mordecai forever.
6: Hi, I'm Abijah from Manchester, Pennsylvania. You know what I like to listen to the most? Pause and Tales, of course. Don't go away. We got Pocket Full of Pause and Tales coming right up.
7: Welcome, everyone. Nat the Beaver here. I have a very sweet mom here with me today that would love to tell you what she thinks about paws and tails. Go ahead, ma'am, that I have never met before.
8: I love that the kids in the club are so fun and take care of each other while they are learning about God.
7: Mom, read the whole script.
8: And I love that Ned Cleaver character. He is my favorite.
7: Better. Much better.
8: Stop slouching, Ned.
7: Mom!
4: In the book of Esther, chapter 2, verse 21, it reads, "In those days, while Mordecai was sitting at the king's gate, Bigthan and Teresh, two of the king's officials from those who guarded the door, became angry and sought to lay hands on Ahasuerus."
9: Ardia, you're late today.
10: I'm sorry, Mordecai.
9: It's all right. I've been slow to finish my letter anyway.
10: I have a letter for Esther, too.
9: You've been practicing, I see. Good for you. Our lessons have been of some use. And here is my completed letter to Esther as well.
10: Bye.
9: Ardia.
10: Yes?
9: You've forgotten the gift for the guard.
10: Oh.
9: These letters would not go far without this.
10: Sorry. Bye.
2: Shalom, Ardia!
10: Oh, Lydia, shalom.
2: Come, see the new rugs.
10: I'm in a hurry now. I'll come back soon.
11: Look out! I can't stop! Go, girl!
2: Ah! Are you all right, Ardia?
10: I'm fine. There's mud all over my new robe.
2: You were almost killed. You should be thankful for just a little mud. Are you all right?
12: I have customers.
10: I'm fine. Until Mother sees my robe, she's gonna kill me.
13: It must end.
14: We cannot act alone.
13: We will not be alone. There are plenty of others who will back us up. And once Ahasuerus is killed, we will be set for life.
10: The king?
14: So, we kill him tonight?
13: And tomorrow, our lives change forever.
10: Oh, no. I've got to tell Mordecai.
9: Arya? What's the matter?
10: I just heard them. They're gonna kill the king. Tonight!
9: What? Who is?
10: Those two men over there. The guards.
9: Bickon and Teresh? What about them?
10: I just heard them. They're gonna kill the king. Tonight!
9: So, the grumbling has grown into assassination.
10: What will we do? Tell the other guards?
9: No. It's difficult to know who we can trust these days. We will add another letter to our stack for Esther.
10: Yes. She'll stop them.
9: We must pray for the king's protection, and we will do what we can do.
10: I will run as fast as I can.
9: And do not forget the gift for the guard. You must calm down and do this well.
10: Yes, I will.
9: Here. This letter must get to Esther. Now, be calm.
10: I'll be calm. I'm going calmly.
4: Mordecai told Queen Esther, and Esther informed the king in Mordecai's name. Now, when the plot was investigated and found to be true, the two men, Bigthan and Teresh, were hanged on a gallows, and it was written in the book of the Chronicles in the king's presence.
15: Good morning, Mimukan. Mordecai, there has never been a worse day.
9: And what could happen to make this day so bad?
16: Yes, what could be so bad?
15: I am here to tell you all that Haman has been promoted by the king himself.
16: No, that is sour news.
15: Haman is now second only to the king.
16: How could this happen?
15: He's a viper, that Haman. I would be one to agree with you, but by order of the king, he is a viper that we all will bow down to when he passes by.
16: Oh, that this day had not happened. And here he comes now, leading his own parade. So now we bow to the Prince of Vipers. Haman the Magnificent! Mordecai, bow.
15: I will not bow. What do you mean you will not?
9: I am a Jew. I bow only to the God of our fathers.
17: Make way for Haman the Magnificent, the king's most favored prince!
15: This will mean nothing good for you, Mordecai.
4: Every day, Haman would parade by, and everyone would bow to him, except Mordecai.
17: Make way for Haman the Magnificent, the king's most favored prince!
18: I don't see him. Maybe he's not here today.
19: I see him. He is indeed here and as proud as ever. This little worm of a man thinks that he can continue to defy me.
18: I had the warning sent to him. He just says that he is a Jew, and he will not bow to anyone but his God. We could just have him killed.
19: No. Jew. These Jews are everywhere. This people who will not bow to me, who will not obey the laws of the king. These are dangerous people.
18: I don't know about how dangerous.
19: I have a thought. One that I think will appeal to the king, if presented properly. They are very dangerous people.
4: Haman's anger burned against Mordecai, and the evil in his heart swelled with thoughts of vengeance. By the time that he presented his plan to the king, it had become a sick and monstrous plan to destroy not just Mordecai, but every Jew in Persia, man, woman, or child.
19: Almighty Ahasuerus, there is a certain people scattered and dispersed among your people in the kingdom.
20: A certain people?
19: Their laws are different from ours, and they do not observe the king's laws. So it is not in the king's interest to let them remain.
20: This rabble refuses to obey my laws?
19: If it is pleasing to the king, let it be decreed that they be destroyed, and I will pay 375 tons of silver to those who carry on the king's business to put into the king's treasuries.
20: So you propose to pay for the cleaning up of these people yourself?
19: I feel strongly, Lord, that they are a scourge in your kingdom.
20: Haman, you are a good and faithful man.
19: It is my very purpose to serve you.
20: Keep your money. The money and the people you speak of are yours. Do with them as you please.
4: Ahasuerus gave Haman his signet ring, with which Haman could stamp any edict he wrote, and it would become law. A law that could not be revoked, even by the king himself.
19: Read it back to me. Just the last part.
18: To destroy, to kill, and to annihilate all the Jews, both young and old, women and children, in one day, the 13th day of the 12th month, which is the month of Adar, and to seize their possessions as plunder.
19: It is perfect. I have an appointment with the king. Clean it up and make copies for each province and in its own language. The king is waiting for me. Can I consider this completed?
18: I will see to it.
4: The announcement went out that all of the Jews were to be slaughtered on a single day. And while the king and Haman sat together drinking wine, the city of Susa was thrown into chaos and confusion.
21: Enzyme from Barry, Ontario. Don't go away, there's more Present Tales coming right up.
22: Hey there everyone, Dave Carl here. We want to put your kid on an episode of Paws and Tales saying something like this. Hi, I'm Henry from North Carolina. If I could spend the day with CJ, I'd want to build a treehouse together. Now we have some suggested scripts for you, waiting just inside the clubhouse. We can't wait to hear what you all come up with. Record them, send them in, and we'll broadcast them to the world!
23: Well, I want something very special for the girls today.
24: I will see what the cook suggests, my queen. Thank you.
25: My queen!
26: This is terrible!
23: What? What is terrible?
25: It's Mordecai.
23: What's wrong with him?
26: He's crying.
25: He's sobbing.
23: Why is he sobbing?
25: He's torn his clothes, and he's lying in ashes.
23: Look at me. What happened?
25: He wouldn't talk to us. He sits there and sobs.
23: Hey, Thatch, take him clothes and find out why he is mourning.
27: Yes, my queen. Mordecai,
15: The queen has sent me to him. What has happened?
9: Here, take this to her.
15: What is this?
9: It is the edict that Haman has made to slaughter all the Jews on one day. You must tell Esther to go and plead with the king. Tell her to beg for the lives of her people.
15: Her people?
9: The Jews! Go!
15: My queen.
23: Haman, what is going on?
4: After Queen Esther heard about the edict and of Mordecai wanting her to go into the king, she slumped onto her couch.
23: How could someone do such a thing?
15: My queen, Mordecai said that you were a Jew.
23: Yes, I am. You must tell this to no one. Do you understand?
15: Of course, my queen.
23: You must go back and tell him. No one goes into the king uninvited. If one enters the king's presence without his permission, there is but one law. That person be taken out and put to death. The only exception is if the king holds out his scepter to save his life. Haythatch, tell him that I have not been summoned to come to the king for 30 days. I can't just go in uninvited. Tell him.
15: Of course, my queen.
4: So this message was delivered to Mordecai, and soon Haythatch was back in Esther's room.
15: This, my queen, is his reply. Do not imagine that you in the king's palace can escape any more than all the Jews. For if you remain silent at this time, relief and deliverance will arise for the Jews from another place, and you and your father's house will perish. And who knows whether you have not attained royalty for such a time as this.
23: For such a time as this. All my life I've wondered what my God would do with me. An orphan girl with tattered clothes who lives so joyfully. One day I awake and find I'm queen of this great land, with the lives of thousands of my kin placed squarely in my hands.

Assemble all the Jews who are found in Susa and fast for me. Do not eat or drink for 3 days, night or day. I and my maidens will do the same. And then I will go unto the king, which is not according to the law. And if I perish, then I perish.

0: My queen, are you sure?
1: 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Now go.
2: Mordecai followed Esther's orders, and all of the Jews prayed and did not eat or drink for 3 days. And then, on the third day, Esther stood looking at the door to the inner courtyard and the king.
1: O God of my fathers, be with me now. I am going in to the king.
3: My queen, you have not been called for.
1: I'm aware of that.
3: Do you know what will happen?
1: I'm going in to the king. Please open the door.
3: Please, my queen.
1: I'm going in.
4: Rattle on too long, big camel. Have the ships ready or nothing.
3: Esther?
1: My king.
5: Oh, no. Queen Esther?
2: The king gazed at this uninvited guest, and his fingers tightened on his golden scepter, and...
6: What? What happened to the cylinder?
7: It's over! It ran out!
6: What happened to Esther? Where's the next cylinder?
7: I don't know. Look in the crate. What's the king gonna do?
6: What's Esther gonna do?
7: Find the next cylinder!
8: 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The Story of Esther, Part 2, was written and directed by David Carl. I Want What I Want, and For Such a Time as This, were written by Sandy Howell and Mark Edward Lewis. 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
11: Josh Booth back with Bill Bullington. And hey, Bill, I seem to hear a lot about taxes when it comes to investing.
12: Well, a lot of people pay an awful lot of attention to taxes, and oftentimes it hurts their investment performance. 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
11: So really, you should just have a balanced approach.
12: Balance is key. 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
11: And there's really no one-size-fits-all plan.
12: No, I've never seen two people that were identical when it came to their investment profile. It just hasn't happened yet.
11: So what should people do?
12: Give me a call or go to my website, bullingtoncapital.com. 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
11: Boom. Josh Booth back with Bill Bullington. And hey, Bill, I seem to hear a lot about taxes when it comes to investing.
12: Well, a lot of people pay an awful lot of attention to taxes, and oftentimes it hurts their investment performance. How you're invested is just as important as how much in taxes you're going to pay, and you shouldn't let one outweigh the other.
11: So really, you should just have a balanced approach.
12: Balance is key. Everybody has a certain personality type. 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
11: And there's really no one-size-fits-all plan.
12: 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It just hasn't happened yet.
11: So what should people do?
12: Give me a call or go to my website, bullingtoncapital.com. Either way, the phone number is 330-664-0700, and that website again is bullingtoncapital.com.
15: Hi, I'm Pastor Ernie Sanders. 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
17: News at Town Hall. I'm Bob Agnew in Washington. Iran has launched a drone assault targeting Bahrain and a ship in the Strait of Hormuz. It came under attack, likely Tehran's response to overnight airstrikes by the United States. The U.S. will launch its airstrikes in response to an Iranian drone attack on a ship trying to get out of the strait on Thursday. Secretary of State Rubio says Israel and Lebanon have reached a framework agreement aimed at achieving what he calls lasting peace and security. Nada Hamada is Lebanon's ambassador to the United States.
18: The trilateral framework we signed today is a first step on the road to restoring Lebanese sovereignty and territorial integrity, securing a permanent and final cessation of hostilities, enabling our people to go back to their land, and allowing all Lebanese to live in peace, security, and prosperity.
17: The ceasefires continued on a complete cessation of fire by the terrorist group Hezbollah. And the desperate search for survivors continues in Venezuela after a pair of powerful earthquakes this week. SRN News and our parent company, Salem Media, are partnering with the Christian nonprofit Food for the Poor to rush emergency aid to victims. 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By one key metric, the U.S. economy is thriving, as Ken Lorman reports.
19: So far this year, the U.S. has drawn in about $350 billion in net global investment, while China is seeing capital outflows and growth in Europe and Japan remains sluggish. Conservatives say that's no accident, pointing to strong innovation in areas like AI, powerful U.S. dollar, and a lighter regulatory touch that's fueling business growth and mergers. They argue pro-growth policies are keeping America the top destination for global money, reinforcing its economic dominance. Ken Lorman reporting.
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5: 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Collagenate is also great for the joints, the muscles, skin, and hair, and has many anti-aging benefits. 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
8: 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How are you?
5: 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You know, Carla, I know personally that Collagenate really works. I lost 20 pounds in just 5 weeks on Collagenate, and you have thousands of customers who have not only lost weight with Collagenate, but also noticed great improvements in their joints. We just heard from a few of them. 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Allison lost 21 pounds and her joints are feeling much better for her. And Linda, at age 69, lost cellulite and got her hourglass figure back. Look at her go. Now that's just amazing, Carla. 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Carla, why don't you first of all explain what in the world is Collagenate?
8: Sure. Yes, what Collagenate is it's a specially formulated liquid collagen supplement. And collagen is that main protein that makes up our hair, skin, ligaments, and joints. We do work with one of the top collagen experts in the country at helping collagenate to be very absorbable. So it's a collagen supplement combined with an organic aloe vera, which really helps with the absorption.
5: Why do we need collagen in the first place, Carla?
8: Yes. Well, collagen is that main structural protein that holds our bodies together, keeps us strong and youthful. Collagen is the main protein that makes up our hair, skin, ligaments, and joints. But unfortunately, we start losing the ability to produce collagen in our mid-20s. Mm. So, of course, as we get older, we really notice the loss of collagen and that our skin starts to wrinkle, our joints start to hurt, and we start to become more fat and less muscle.
5: Well, you know, that explains a lot. But here we go with Collagenate to the rescue. What makes Collagenate such a good source of collagen?
8: Like I said, we work with one of the top collagen experts in the country. Our collagen's gone through a special enzymatic process and combined with an organic aloe vera juice, which really helps with the absorption. And we've actually had our collagenate compared molecularly next to other collagen supplements, and it's much superior that the body can absorb and utilize the collagen, which is really what makes the difference, of course, if our body can use that collagen so it can help with the repairing.
5: Mm-hmm. You know, we can see why collagenate being a good absorbable source of collagen would be good for the joints, the hair, the skin, and that sort of thing. But how does collagenate help people lose weight, Carla?
8: 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And what proteins do is they help your body to repair, because this is a very absorbable

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0: 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Collagenate is not forcing your body to do something unnatural, which a lot of products are trying to force your body to do something. Collagenate is actually working with your body to help your body to naturally have a better metabolism so that you naturally can burn more fat and calories.
1: Very interesting, and it certainly makes sense as you listen to the information here. If you're just joining our conversation, we're talking with Carla. She is the VIM, by the way, of VIM and Vigor's Collagenate. 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You know, Carla, all these people that we're hearing from are actual customers of yours, right?
0: Yes, they are, and all of them, you know, tend to be skeptical at the beginning, of course, because we've all heard it all, and many of them have tried all sorts of other things in the past that did not work for them.
1: Right.
0: But they find that collagenate is the one thing that finally does work for them, and then they're willing to share their testimony with others. So they are not paid actors or endorsers. They're actually customers that have bought collagenate on their own or heard us on the radio, decided to give it a try, got results, and then volunteered to share their story.
1: You know, many have found that with collagenate, Carla, that they're able to lose weight in those hard-to-lose areas that we all sort of contend with from time to time, like the waist or the belly area. Why is that?
0: Well, collagenate's really promoting a true fat loss, which is what we want. We want our bodies to lose just the fat and keep the muscle. And what that means is that, of course, that there's not going to be a rebound over weight gain later on, which, of course, is great.
1: Yeah.
0: But what that also means is that it's going to help burn the fat in the areas that need it. Now, for most of us, as we get older, of course, that waist or belly area becomes the area where the fat likes to accumulate. And because collagenate's really promoting that true fat loss, it's going to target in on those areas better than, say, you know, some product that's maybe just a stimulant or a diuretic or something.
1: Yeah, good point. You know, I want to share with our listeners, Carla, for a second here, a conversation that you had with a customer of yours. Her name is Esther. Esther suffered with arthritis for some 10 years and also fibromyalgia. Now, she thought her active life was over because she turned 60 and was still in a lot of pain, but she got a good surprise when she discovered collagenate. Listen to this.
0: Hi, Esther. I hear you're doing really well with VIM and Vigor's collagenate. So why don't you tell us how you're doing?
2: Well, I was diagnosed with fibromyalgia. I couldn't do hardly anything. I coached swimming and diving, dancing. I had to give it all up because I thought I wasn't going to be able to hardly walk anymore. And now I'm doing fine. I started taking collagenate to help me with my muscles, and I didn't even plan on the weight loss. I've also lost 25 pounds now.
0: Great. So your pain is better, and you've lost 25 pounds also.
2: Oh, my pain is great. I can do just about anything now. Before, I couldn't bend down. I couldn't walk. I couldn't dance anymore. I have arthritis also, and you can see the arthritis in my joints, but I don't feel the pain anymore.
0: That's wonderful. Now, Esther, how long have you been suffering with joint pain?
2: For quite a while, I've had arthritis bothering me for about 10 years, but the fibromyalgia, I was just diagnosed with that about 2 years ago.
0: Okay, and had you tried other things for the pain?
2: I was taking a lot of Aleve, Tylenol, anything that would help, and it cut the pain a little, but it masked it, but it didn't take it away, and I don't have any of that pain anymore.
0: That's wonderful. And once you started collagenate, how long did it take before you started seeing some pain relief?
2: Well, I would say it was probably about 6 weeks. And I was getting a little discouraged, but then I started waking up in the morning and my fingers I could bend and it didn't bother me. And after about 2 months, I was feeling great.
0: That's wonderful. So you said in about 6 weeks it started kicking in, and then by about 8 weeks you pretty much were moving around and able to do activities that you hadn't been able to do for years.
2: Absolutely. Back to normal. I can swim a couple of miles and not have a problem with it. Collagenate is wonderful.
0: That's great. Now, are you needing to take Aleve or Tylenol or any of those painkillers anymore?
2: Not at all. No, I don't take them at all anymore.
0: Well, that is great. And then now, how often do you still take collagenate? Once a day?
2: Just once a day.
0: And then you lost 25 pounds along the way.
2: 25 pounds, and I didn't even plan on that. I can't say I didn't care about the weight, but I just wanted my life back.
0: Well, you got that back and more.
2: I did. I absolutely did. It's wonderful. I have friends who are older in their 80s, and they're taking it now and love it. I just want everybody to know about it, because why should you take all of these drugs when you don't have to? Ann Emmons, I was doing a musical with her, and she's 80 years old trying to play the piano, and she knew I was crippled, and she wanted to know what I was doing. And I told her, and she's told other people and other people, it gives you your life back. We checked with our doctors. She had her neurologist check it out. She didn't want to take anything that would interact with her other medications. And they said, hey, it's perfectly safe. There's nothing in there that's going to interact with anything you're taking, and you might as well try it.
0: Well, thank you so much for your time, Esther.
2: Well, you're very welcome. One thing I wanted to say is, I'm one of those people who listen to the radio, and I have never bought anything. Collagenate's the first thing that I've ever stepped out on a limb and thought, and it actually worked.
0: Great, Esther. Well, you have a great rest of your day, and thank you so much for your time.
1: That's just incredible. You know, I want to mention for those of you who've gotten like Esther was, and you've succumbed to believing that you have to live with pain, or that you've hit a certain age and you can't do the activities that you really enjoy anymore, and you've sort of just given up. Go out on a limb like Esther did just one more time and give collagenate a try. These are real, actual people whose lives have improved dramatically once they tried collagenate. Now, Carla, it took about 6 weeks for Esther to get started with a pain relief, but by about the eighth week was back swimming and dancing and feeling great. Now, earlier we heard from Fred. He said that his knee was feeling significantly better within, say, 6 to 7 days. How long does it usually take for people to get results with collagenate?
0: Well, you know, that can really vary. You know, like Fred, within 6 to 7 days, his knee was feeling better. That was actually a very fast relief, obviously.
1: Mm-hmm.
0: Esther, you know, had suffered with arthritis and fibromyalgia for over 10 years, and so it took 6 weeks to kick in for her.
1: Yeah.
0: So people have to realize, of course, that depending on what's going on in their body, it may take a little bit longer for the collagen to really kick in and help. But we do find that it works on the majority of people within the 2 to 3 month period of time. But we definitely urge people to call us if they're not seeing results towards the end of the first month.
1: Mm-hmm.
0: Because that's when we like to walk through things and see what they're doing, make sure they're taking it correctly and doing everything right in order to get the best results, of course.
1: You know, it's interesting. We've heard from many of your customers with arthritis and or fibromyalgia who've really experienced good pain relief with collagenate. Why is that so, Carla?
0: Well, yes, that the main ingredient being collagen, and basically that the way it's formulated, that the body seems to really be able to utilize that collagen, because we've noticed time and time again, we have customers that have gotten great results. You know, it started out as a weight loss product, but what's been so amazing is all the feedback that we've gotten back from people with arthritis, fibromyalgia especially, and there was a medical study done with fibromyalgia patients who also had TMJ, a temporal mandibular joint problem.
1: Sure.
0: And it was amazing the good results that they got.
1: That's a common issue with a lot of people. You know, an interesting one more comment about Esther here. You know, she tried collagenate hoping for pain relief and got much more. She also lost 25 pounds on collagenate.
0: Mm-hmm.
1: So really, she got double for her money, both weight loss and pain relief. So just incredible.
0: Mm-hmm.
1: You may be joining our conversation here in midstream. 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
5: Hi, my name is Renee. I'm from Grand Prairie. Since I've been using Collagenate, I've lost 20 pounds. It has helped tremendous with my bursitis and my hips. And also, I have more energy, a glow to my skin. I am loving it, and I am loving how it makes me feel.
6: Hello, this is Pastor Ted Ward from Albany, New York. Found out about Collagenate from radio station, so I decided to just give it a try. That's about 3 weeks now, and I lost 2 inches around my stomach, my belly. And I usually take some medicine twice a day for my knees. I had an operation and pins on both of my knees. But since I've been taking the Collagenate, I stopped taking that medicine, and my knees really feel good.
1: You know, there you have Ted, Pastor Ted. He lost a couple of inches in his belly to Leonic, who lost 80 pounds on Collagenate. You know, Carla, does someone need to have, you know, a lot of weight to lose for Collagenate to really work effectively?
0: No, we've had the full range. I mean, we have people that don't need to lose at all that take it for the other benefits. We have people like me, you know, I took it initially just to lose that last inch in my waist, which it did for me, and then I found it helped my knees a lot. And we have a lot of athletes that take it just for staying leaner and for the muscle tone and especially the repairing after workouts. And then, of course, to people like Leonic that needed to lose a lot of weight, lost 80 pounds on it,
1: sure.
0: And everything in between. And the nice thing is that Collagenate seems to work well for all body types.
1: You know, there's quite an age range that we're looking at here of customers on Collagenate. Here we have Leonic, young man, started at 17 years old, bless his heart, and lost so much weight. And then I know Esther, she said she has friends in their 80s on Collagenate.
0: Mm-hmm.
1: Is there kind of an age requirement or limit that we're looking at age-wise, Carla?
0: Well, we just say past puberty, of course, which I think all weight loss products have on it, but
1: yeah.
0: Past puberty, which, you know, is anywhere from 12 to 14 years on, and then we have people up into their 80s and 90s taking Collagenate. Of course, like for Leonic, it helped really well with the fat loss, and he's kept that weight off for several years now, which is nice, not needing to take Collagenate anymore. As we get older, of course, and need it for the joints and the skin and the anti-aging benefits, then we may want to stay on it to keep those anti-aging benefits. So what I do is I take Collagenate every other day now. So we do have people with joint issues. They may get the weight down to the desired weight and then take Collagenate maybe every other day or depending on whatever their body needs for their joint requirements.
1: Yeah, good point. Talking with Carla Jarrett today here on the program and what I consider to be with the eighth wonder of the world, Collagenate. You know, Carla, I noticed that both Geneva and Renee noticed improvements in their skin as well. Tell us why that is.
0: Yes, well, collagen's that main protein in our skin that keeps our skin thick and healthy and uplifted and more youthful looking. So the nice thing is a lot of people find that their skin tone and structure, and especially the upliftedness in their face, really improves a lot when they get on Collagenate.
1: Sure.
0: Which makes sense. They try to push collagen in through the skin with lotions and creams,
1: right.
0: Whereas Collagenate's a means of getting collagen in internally.
1: Mm-hmm.
0: And that really helps.
1: You know, let's go to the other end of the scale here, Carla. What if someone is, let's say they're very thin, but wants the collagen benefits for their joints, skin, nails, or hair? Tell us about the thin people who want to take Collagenate.
0: Yes, that's fine, too. The nice thing about collagenate is it's not a drug. You know, drugs force our bodies to do things even when it's not needed to be done.
1: Right.
0: Collagenate's not a drug. It's a safe nutritional supplement. So fortunately, the body knows where it's needed. So we have a lot of thin people that take collagenate for the other benefits, especially thin elderly people. We have a lot of people that put their parents on it that might be in convalescent homes, but they find that their skin gets thicker when once they get on collagenate and they bruise less. And we've heard from several people that making comments about that they bruise less once they get on collagenate.
1: Very interesting. You know, we've heard a lot of amazing testimonies today, and you know, some people will ask, and we get asked this often too, you know, if this is that good, why aren't we hearing about collagenate all over the place, Carla?
0: Mm-hmm. Well, you know, we're not a marketing scheme.
1: Yeah.
0: And a lot of times, you know, the products that you hear about just overly much that are on TV and the radio and everything, you find out that they're really more marketing schemes, and they leave as fast as they come. You know, every year there seems to be a new product or a new weight loss gimmick or whatever, and then you find out a couple years later that the information was false and they were just selling and they went out of business and whatever. We've really stood the test of time, and that collagenate really has a long-term success rate. We've been working with it for over 13 years, but I did not major in business or marketing. I was a pre-med student in college, and then, you know, I worked in a health food store for years, and I've taught aerobics for years, and it was really my desire to help people and my dislike for the unsafe dieting that I saw people going through and the yo-yo dieting, and my goal to help people to be able to lose weight and keep the weight off and to improve their health long-term that drove me into this business.
1: Interesting. It's really been just an incredible success. You know, and speaking of that, with the 13 years and just the mileage that you have behind you with collagenate and the wonderful success that's gone on, how did the idea of utilizing collagen really begin with this?
0: Well, that actually began over 30 years ago with a French-Canadian scientist that first created a collagen formula for chickens that had fatty liver disease, but also when chickens get too fat, they can't lay their eggs.
1: Mm.
0: And he developed a collagen supplement, which really helped for the chickens. And then they did studies with other animals and found they got leaner. And then, of course, it progressed to a human formula. And then we've done lots of studies with it and worked with one of the top collagen experts at helping it to become more absorbable and to taste better and to be in a form that people can take and utilize. So it's really been over the course of maybe over 30 years that this has developed.
1: Sure. You know, it's no secret that as folks go into their vitamin stores and, you know, they see collagen supplements out there, but what makes collagenate hands above better than other collagen supplements out there?
0: Well, it definitely is the absorbability. And like I said earlier, we've had it compared molecularly next to other collagen supplements, and just molecularly it's much superior. Can absorb and utilize it. But what really makes a difference is people's first-hand experience. I mean, I've tried other collagen supplements myself. I've stopped collagen, tried others. We get calls all the time from some of our customers that have tried other things that they found on the store shelf or the health food store shelf. And they always come back to us and say they ended up wasting their money, that the other thing didn't work, like collagenate.
1: Yeah.
0: So it's really the benefits that people feel and see in their bodies that makes the difference.
1: A couple more questions, Carla, while we have you on the line. You know, a lot of companies will get an auto ship once orders are made. And talking about the mechanics of the ordering process, do you put people on auto ship, Carla?
0: No, we do not put people on auto ship, and a lot of times I'm thanked for that. You know, I'm a Christian, and I run this company like I like to be treated.
1: Yes.
0: And I know I've been stuck buying other products from other companies, and you can't get them to stop sending you things and stop dinging your credit card. And so we do not do that. We do have a membership program which allows our regular customers to stay on our products at a discount, but we don't automatically put our new customers on an auto ship and force them to keep getting product, which is good. They have control of when they want to call and order more.
1: You know, Carla, it's interesting. As people call the number 1-800-622-THIN, are you open 24 hours?
0: No, we're not. And that's because we do not farm our calls out, which is a good thing because it means that when somebody calls in here, they get somebody that knows about collagenate, that takes it themselves, has their family and their friends taking collagenate, and can answer their questions. A lot of companies farm their calls out to order-taking warehouses, and of course you call and all you have is an order taker. We actually have customer service people that can help and answer people's questions. But, of course, it means that we're not here 24 hours. But people can leave their name and number on our voicemail. If they happen to get the voicemail, of course, we'll give them a call back.
1: Sure, very good. And, you know, some questions that we get asked a lot about collagenate, I'll ask you, of course, Carla. Do people have to go on, say, kind of a restrictive diet to really get results with collagenate?
0: Well, no, we do not. not recommend restrictive dieting because, of course, that usually backfires.
1: Yeah.
0: So we just tell people to eat what's comfortable throughout the day, but, of course, keep their portion sizes reasonable and then just take the tablespoon of collagenate once a day and then to keep us posted. You know, if they're not seeing results within the first month, of course, to give us a call.
1: And, you know, one of the more popular questions we get asked, and one that I could really answer really if you get down to it, do people need to exercise to make collagenate work?
0: I know you always ask this one because I know you did not exercise and you still lost 20 pounds in 5 weeks.
1: That's right.
0: But obviously, as an exercise instructor,
1: sure.
0: I like to get people exercising too. So, of course, if people can get a little bit of exercise, a little bit of movement, even walking or whatever, that's going to help the results along. But we have had people that either didn't have time to exercise, and we've had several handicapped people that were not able to exercise that have still gotten good results with collagenate.
1: Sure. Very good point. Carla, thank you so much for all that you do for our listeners, for all the great customers and wonderful success with collagenate. Always good to have you on the show.
0: Well, thank you. You have a great rest of your day.
1: You too, Carla. Carla Jarrett, our good friend joining us today. 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

Welcome to today's edition of Time in the Vineyard with pastor-teacher Jeff Toring. 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

0: For the introduction of Daniel, we're going to look at a few puzzle pieces. Just become a little familiar with puzzle pieces. You cannot give up. This is one of those things where half of this, you know, you put it half together, then you stick it in the cupboard, and then 20 years from now it's just dusty. But don't give up. We'll make our way through. We, you know, our text this morning is a whole verse and a half, so it should actually come quite speedily. Here, what we're finding in Mark chapter 13, Jesus is giving what we call the Olivet Discourse. This is a discourse or a lecture on the end times. His disciples came to him after he gave a few puzzle pieces out. They came to him privately, Peter, James, John, and Andrew, the clique of the church that was back then, which all churches do have, so ours is perfect still. So what he does is he gives this discourse on the end, and he's going to show them a few clues. And so what he comes out and he says in verse 5, Jesus answering them began to say, "Take heed lest any man deceive you, for many shall come in my name, saying I am Christ, and shall deceive many." And look what he says then. "And when you shall hear of wars and rumors of wars, be ye not troubled, for such things must needs be, but the end shall not be yet." Now we know there's always been wars. There's always been rumors of wars. But what he is talking about is a more significant amount of wars. There will be a tremendous amount of uprising. And what he says here is, "For nation shall rise against nation, and kingdom against kingdom." So first thing that you want to notice, Jesus is giving a speech about something of war that is multinational. Now war itself is a point of evil. Things that happen in war are just incredible. I just heard a testimony of a World War II vet who stood beside someone who the bullet came flying through, ripped his helmet off, and a quarter of his skull, and he laid at the other soldier's feet, crying, yelling, "Help me, help me, help me," until finally he died. And you would think to yourself, I can't see how one human being can do that to another human being, yet alone on purpose. So now what we're doing is we're taking that puzzle piece and we're just looking at one of the curves, and we recognize that that is clearly satanic. Other pieces that we already have in our box, we know that the devil's job is to deceive the nations. Now everybody says the devil's after me, or the devil made me do it. The devil's not after you. You're too small. We're too small. The devil's job, the arch enemy of us, is not after us in particular, but the Bible tells us what his occupation is. He is the deceiver of nations, which means that he particularly, and he can only be in one place at one time, he is not God. But what his job is, and what the hierarchy of the fallen angels are, is to deceive the nations. So you have to understand that the devil himself is clearly involved in international politics. He's after the heads of state. He's after czars, kings, presidents, tempting them, whispering to them, getting them to do war. So we see this in our own. That's how you explain what's happening in Washington. It's absolute chaos what's happening in our country. Things that are said and things that are done within our own country, within our own countrymen, within our own statesmen, that is absolutely preposterous. You have one side of the aisle that believes that it's okay to give birth to a child and to kill it while it's still alive, or in late-term abortions, to murder babies, and then to stand up and say, this is absolutely fine and should be legal. That is clearly satanical, diabolical. And then to stand up and to proudly say that we are for sodomites and for sodomy. It's absolutely preposterous. Any red-blooded man that's an American, or anybody around the world, any red-blooded man would say the sodomy is absolutely crazy. I mean, you got to have something wrong with you. We understand something is wrong. And he tells us, well, the devil is doing this. But why? Why is he doing this? What does he get out of it? What's the point? He's destined for hell fire. What's the point? Again, the puzzle piece. we're going to have to put these together. And so what we know is that the devil is called the usurper. He is the counterfeiter. And what he is trying to do is he lost. He was created the most beautiful, the highest, the most powerful, the best angel there ever was. He was the top musician of all the choir of heaven. He was the most attractive, the most slick, the most subtle. And you can see that pride got to him, and he tried to take over. God's title is the Most High. He is the Sovereign Lord. The Bible says that the earth is the Lord's and the fullness thereof. So what we have then is the devil is trying to usurp this. And so what we have then is the ancient coup d'etat. We have an overtaking. We have the usurper. He's trying to take the place of God. Lucifer wants to be known as the Most High. And how does he do this? He takes over the creation, he takes the heads of state, and then he moves them all along as pawns, causing chaos, but at his control. That's why Satan is called the prince and the power of the air. So we have a pretty good puzzle piece here that Jesus just gave us. At the end, there'll be wars and rumors of wars that will be an astronomical amount. So he continues on teaching of the things of the end. And then we come down to verse 14. He's teaching in the Olivet Discourse, the end times. He's teaching the disciples how, yes, it was taken over by a coup attempt by the devil, and he rules the nations now. But at the end, we're going to take this back. That's the whole picture of the Revelations. Everything in the book of Revelations is basically God and our side, the side of the holiness, the good side, is taking back the Canaan land, taking back the promised land. The earth is the Lord's and the fullness thereof. He is the title holder. He is the heavyweight, undisputed champion of the world. And we will take it back. And so what Jesus is teaching is details on how we take it back. But as you go down further to verse 14, you'll recognize that Daniel has explicit details on how this happens. Look at verse 14. Jesus says, "Well, but when you shall see the abomination of desolation," which is a puzzle that most of you are not familiar with at all, but don't get discouraged. It doesn't matter. Just keep it together. "But when you see the abomination of desolation spoken of by Daniel the prophet." So what he is doing is he's telling us, this is where we should be looking. This is where we should be studying at. Daniel the prophet himself has something to say, and it's not easy to understand. That's why Jesus says, in a parenthesis, "Let him that readeth understand." So there's going to be details that we're going to find as we teach through the book of Daniel that are concerning these things. Jesus says so. So we found a few puzzle pieces. We're laying them out. As we go, if you look over to Luke's record in 21 of the Olivet Discourse, he gives a few more details. Turn over there. Verse 22 of Luke 21, he says, "For these be the days of vengeance, that all things which are written may be fulfilled." You see, because it looks like it's out of chaos, doesn't it? Everything seems to be going as it has been through the history. And so you find in Peter, they say, what? Things have been the same as they've always been. What do you mean Jesus is coming back? The king is going to come and set things straight. It's been thousands and thousands of years, and I don't see anything happening. And so you can see the pessimist thinking. Take heart. God is just slow. Very slow. So he says, 22, "These be the days of vengeance, that all things which are written may be fulfilled." All things, every detail that has been written must be fulfilled, and it is in his sovereign control. Verse 23, "But woe unto them that are with child, to them that give suck in those days, for there shall be a great distress in the land, and wrath upon this people." Again, he's referring to the facts of the book of Revelation. But then in 24, he says something very interesting. "And they shall fall by the edge of the sword, and shall be led away captive into all nations. And Jerusalem shall be trodden down of the Gentiles until the times of the Gentiles be fulfilled." So he introduces us to what we know, what he says here, as the times of the Gentiles. There's a specific segment of time that is dealing strictly with the non-Jews. And he says that Jerusalem will be wasted, will be trodden down by Gentiles until, it says, the times of the Gentiles be fulfilled. So he's talking of specific timelines here. He has this all planned out perfectly by the day, actually by the minute to the second. And so when we look at this puzzle piece, we notice that he's talking of captivity. There's going to be a captivity. Daniel entails full history of what he calls here the times of the Gentiles. So those of you who are not familiar, who have never heard of the times of the Gentiles, Daniel will fully describe all the details that go along with it. Paul the Apostle was known as the Apostle to the Gentiles. That's us, the church. Daniel in the Old Testament is similar to Paul in the New Testament. Paul in the New Testament is the Apostle to the Gentile church. Daniel is the Apostle who tells of all the things that will happen to Gentiles throughout all history. And then finally how it's all coming into place. So Daniel talks of this time of the Gentiles so that you know what this is. This is a time when there's Gentile dominion. There's no king in Israel. The time that God has set up is that Israel will rule the world. Jerusalem is the capital city of the world. There's a huge argument over putting our embassy in Jerusalem. Why? Who cares? We have an enemy who cares, who's trying to run the nations. So that's a big deal that our country has put the embassy where it belongs, in the capital city of Jerusalem. At least for us believers it is. So the times of the Gentiles that he's talking about here is there's no king reigning in Israel. So he goes on and he explains a few more things of the catastrophes that are going to take place towards the end. Men's hearts will fail. It'll be a very frightening time. And we know, and I don't want to go through all that in detail. But I do want to bring one thing to your attention in verse 29. Because Jesus, after he tells some of the horror things that will take place, he says in verse 29, "And then he spake to them a parable." And he tells them a parable, a riddle. He says, "Behold the fig tree." Okay. You can see the believers there, can't you? Be around Jesus. Jesus starts to tell a story, and they're all engulfed because he was the wonderful storyteller. And he tells them, okay, here, "Behold the fig tree. Look at the particular one tree." But then he says, "And all the trees." What he just did is he just gave them a puzzle piece. Are you familiar with that puzzle piece? Brothers, this is why when you read the Word of God and you don't think that you're understanding what you're reading, don't be discouraged. Because the Spirit will bring that to your memory. He's talking of a very obscure passage, but this is not a new parable. This is not new material. He's bringing something up from the Old Testament. He is the preacher of the Old Testament. So what he's doing is he's saying something. I bet you none of the listeners know what he's talking about. Because all the disciples are unlearned. He used unlearned people, uneducated. He didn't have a bunch of rabbis. He didn't have theologians. He didn't have men of the cloth. Jesus had bikers and fishermen and shepherds and ragtag. He had guys, they don't know. But it doesn't stop him, and it shouldn't stop us. So we must learn. What is he saying here? He's giving us a puzzle piece. And he says, all right, I'm going to give you a parable. I want you to behold the fig tree and all the trees. When they now shoot forth, you see and know of your own selves that summer is nigh at hand. So likewise ye, when ye see these things come to pass, know ye that the kingdom of God is nigh at hand. So what he is saying there is he's giving them something, and then what they're going to say is they're going to say, I don't have any idea what he's talking about. What does he mean, this fig tree? What does he mean, look at all the trees? What does he mean? What does he mean? So what the good student is supposed to do is you're going to go back to your home, and you're going to crack open your Bible and try to figure this out. And to him, seek and he shall find, knock and it shall be opened unto you. But if you're lazy and you don't want to know, then you'll never know. He's a rewarder of them that diligently seek Him. You want to be rewarded by God Himself? Diligently seek Him. And so, for our benefit, and because we've had good preachers that have taught us through the years, I'm only sharing with you things that have been shared with me. If we go back to Ezekiel 17, we'll actually find what Jesus is talking about. We've already actually, a few years ago, taught through this passage of Scripture, so I know that there are some of you here that are already saying, I know where you're going with this. You already are familiar with the puzzle piece. Ezekiel 17. Prophecy. The end. This is what movies are made of. Stephen King in his wildest imagination can come up with half these things. So Ezekiel the prophet is going to tell a parable. Ezekiel 17, verse 1. And the word of the Lord came unto me, saying, Son of man, put forth a riddle, and speak a parable unto the house of Israel, and say, Thus saith the Lord God, A great eagle with great wings, long winged, full of feathers, which had divers colors, came unto Lebanon. Again, this is a story. Now you got to put yourself in the Old Testament. There's no TVs, there's no Technicolor. So everything has to be done by storytelling. It's all oral. When the speaker is speaking, you got to let your imagination go. It has to be a movie in your mind, what Jesus is saying. And so he's telling the story. There's a great eagle, he's saying. So you got to picture this massive eagle, and he says that it's a great, and it has great, huge wings. The wingspan is enormous, and it's full of feathers. It's very detailed. Which had diverse colors. So this thing is very colorful. It's this huge bird that comes and it flies and it says unto Lebanon. Now we know Lebanon is known for its trees. The cedar tree. They were imported. They sent ships. Solomon sent things from Lebanon so that we can have the finest wood in the sawmills. The trees were huge, straight, strong. Some of them were used for masts on the great ocean liners that were sail ships. The mast itself was one solid, straight tree. So we know that they're sending this bird. He's coming to Lebanon. And look what it does. It took of the highest branch of the cedar. So you can picture the scene in your mind. You have to have some orchestra music playing to make it dramatic, but it is coming. It's like the music from Lord of the Rings or something. You know, you got to have something really good. You know, came this big, huge eagle comes and it rips off the highest branch of this tree. He cropped off the top of his young twigs of this tree. Now remember, this is a parable or a riddle, so you got to be thinking, what is he really talking about? Comes, takes the top of the branch, then he says in verse 4, he cropped off just the top of his young twigs, the very small little pieces of the evergreen Christmas tree, if you will. He picks it and he carries it into a land of traffic, and he set it in a city of merchants. The city of traffic we know as Babylon. Shinar. Well, how do you know that? Well, we'll have to read on because the Bible explains itself. We're not just making this up. A good Bible student lets the Bible interpret itself. That way we know we're on the right track. But notice it says in verse 5, He took also of the seed of the land, the children, and planted it in a fruitful field, and He placed it by great waters and set it as it were a willow tree. Another tree. Took of the young children. Does that remind you of Daniel? Meshach, Shadrach, and Abednego. Another young child named Belshazzar, who we know as Daniel. We just took our first puzzle, and it fit perfectly with the second puzzle. And in case you're not sure, are we sure this is what he's talking about? Are we sure that this puzzle piece goes here? Well, in verse 12, look what he says. The Lord says, Say now to this rebellious house, Know ye not what these things mean? And there's a little bit of sarcasm here, because God's people ought to know certain things. There's no room for laziness in the Word of God. If you don't understand these things by now, and you've been at this for years, you ought to know. Don't be lazy. Pick up the book and study it. You don't have to have baseball on and all kind of idolatry all the time. Know you not what these things mean? Tell them, behold, the king of Babylon is come to Jerusalem. The great eagle is the king of Babylon. Tells you straight out, the king of Babylon has come to Jerusalem. Jerusalem is the great cedar tree. It's the great Lebanon tree. Jerusalem, and hath taken the king thereof and the princes thereof. The princes are the small twigs. So what does the tree represent? The nation of Israel. What do the twigs represent? The top brass, the princes. And the seed of the world. What was so important about the seed? To just ask Hitler, give me the youth, and I'll take over the world. Do you see why it's so important that a youth program is a stout youth program, and that it's a faithful youth program? How many times do you go into churches that used to be doing very well, and they got 7 or 8 old people sitting in the back with not a single child? The nursery hasn't been used in years. They didn't plan for that. Give me the youth, and I'll take over the world. Nebuchadnezzar knows this, and he takes the young, crops off the top brass, and takes care of these things. So verse 13, and hath taken of the king's seed, and made a covenant with them, and hath taken an oath. So now we're prepared, we got a few puzzle pieces together, and now we can go back to the book of Daniel. So we close, actually, in Daniel chapter 1. Daniel chapter 1, verse 1, we read it already, but we'll read it again. In the third year of the reign of Jehoiakim, king of Judah. Why is that important? Because it's all happening exactly on God's timetable. He's specific. In the third year, when God said go, the devil thinks that he's in control, but he's not. He's only a pawn. In the third year of the reign of Jehoiakim, king of Judah, came Nebuchadnezzar, king of Babylon, unto Jerusalem and besieged it. What does that mean? Nobody's getting out and nobody's coming in. So now we're just going to sit and wait and allow you, all within the walls of the great city, to starve to death. It'll be the slowest, anguishing death that anybody will ever have seen. It's only a little bit of pages if we turn here in the scripture that cannibalism begins. The mothers leave the children to die outside of their homes with the doors shut because they are so deranged by the crying of a starving child whose tongue is swollen from dehydration so much so that it's cleaving to the roof of his mouth and he's choking and suffocating to death. And then it'll get worse to the point where they go outside, pick it up, kill it, boil it, and eat it. What just happened here? The tree has been cut down. This is exactly what Daniel is saying. And to make matters worse, in case you think we're on the losing side, God never loses. Because actually, look who is behind it. Verse 2, and the Lord gave Jehoiakim, king of Judah, into his hand. The tree has been cut down, so Jesus says, look at the fig tree. Look at all the trees. Assyria, Iran, Iraq. Look at the trees and know these things are coming to pass before our eyes. When it doesn't seem to make sense, human thinking, it's because God is behind it, keeping it all afloat. So look at the trees. Look at the kings. Look at the presidents and see what they're doing. Because the times of the Gentiles has just now begun. There's no king in Israel, but one is coming. He's the one made without hands. He's the stone, the cornerstone, the capstone that will come crushing down and destroy all the revolting kingdoms. It is the absolute coup d'etat. Because we will win with power and triumph over all the world and take back the promised land. Because it doesn't belong to him. It belongs to us. So strap on. Gird up your loins, the Bible says. Strap on your sword to your side and work. Because we will be triumphant. Even if it doesn't look like it. We do win every time.
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3: Josh Booth back with Bill Bullington. And hey, Bill, I seem to hear a lot about taxes when it comes to investing.
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5: 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The Bible says, "Thine eyes did see my substance, yet being unperfect. 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
10: With SRN News, I'm Bob Agnew in Washington. Secretary of State Marco Rubio says Israel and Lebanon have reached a framework agreement aimed at achieving lasting peace and security. The agreement calls for the implementation of a ceasefire between the two sides. The ceasefire is contingent on a complete cessation of fire by the terrorist group Hezbollah. Utah is restricting fireworks as the largest wildfire in the country grows, fueled by dry conditions and gusting winds. The Cottonwood Fire in southern Utah, burning unchecked as of Friday across more than 112 square miles. New data shows the U.S. continues to lead the world in attracting investment capital. So far this year, the U.S. has drawn in about $350 billion in net global investment. And China is seeing capital outflows, and growth in Europe and Japan remain sluggish by comparison. Conservatives say that's no accident, pointing to strong innovation in this country's economy. This is SRN News.
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12: Turn, if you would, in your Bibles to 2 Timothy chapter 2, verse 5. Tonight, biblical methodology. We're not talking about what to do right necessarily, although that will be included in it. But that's not the major emphasis tonight. Not what to do, but how to do things. How we're to accomplish things spiritually. 2 Timothy 2:5. It says there, and if a man also strive for the masteries, yet is he not crowned, except he strive lawfully, except he does things the right way to achieve the right things. So you need to do the right things, not just have a right goals, but to do things correctly too. Even Christians that have tried to do things for the Lord, but they've done them in the wrong way, and therefore they're not going to receive a crown for it when they stand before Him, because they haven't striven lawfully.

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5: Quiet at the door. And unto thee shall be his desire, and thou shalt rule over him. And Cain talked with Abel, his brother, and came to pass when they were in the field that Cain rose up against Abel, his brother, and slew him. Now, what was the problem here? The problem was that one offering was accepted, one was not accepted. In other words, one offering was done rightly, the other offering was not done rightly. Cain and Abel, but Cain in particular, offered the wrong offering. He offered the wrong offering, and therefore God did not accept it. It ended up Cain getting upset about that, angry about that, even killing his own brother. All right, the second reference is in Genesis 16, verse 1. Abraham and Hagar, Hagar the handmaid. Now Sarai, Abraham's wife, bare him no children, and she had a handmaid, an Egyptian, whose name was Hagar. And Sarah said unto Abraham, behold now, the Lord hath restrained me from bearing. I pray thee, go in unto my maid. It may be that I may obtain children by her. Now, there was a legal way of doing this where another lady would have a baby, but then by birthright, it would be the original wife's child too, though, mainly. And Abram hearkened to the voice of Sarai. That was a mistake. They're trying to achieve God's will in the wrong way. God had promised Abraham and Sarah a child, and since Sarah was barren, she could not become a mother in that sense. She could not become pregnant. She said, well, let's work this out. They tried achieving God's will in the wrong way. And what happened? Lots happened. All bad. And Abram hearkened the voice of Sarah, and Sarah, Abram's wife, took Hagar, maid the Egyptian, after Abram had dwelt 10 years in the land of Canaan, and gave her to her husband Abram to be his wife, and he went unto Hagar, and she conceived, and when she saw that she had conceived, her mistress was despised in her eyes, so that brought a problem right there. But the understanding here is that they tried to do what God told them to do, and God promised them they would do, and what they need to do, but they did it the wrong way. I like that little saying I heard years ago. It said, God is never late, but he's rarely early. So be patient. Be patient, friend, with God's will. But Abraham and Hagar here, they tried to accomplish God's will using the wrong means. Another one, 1 Samuel chapter 15. Saul, King Saul. And the Lord sent thee on a journey and said, go and utterly destroy the sinners, the Amalekites, and fight against them until they be consumed. Wherefore then didst thou not obey the voice of the Lord, but didst fly upon the spoil and didst evil in the sight of the Lord? And Saul said unto Samuel, yea, I have obeyed the voice of the Lord, and have gone the way which the Lord hath sent me, and have brought Agag, the king of Amalek, and have utterly destroyed the Amalekites. But the people took of the spoil, sheep and oxen, the chief of the things which should have been utterly destroyed, to sacrifice unto the Lord thy God in Israel. Now, and Samuel said, hath the Lord as great delight in burnt offerings and sacrifices as in obeying the voice of the Lord? Behold, to obey is better than sacrifice, and to hearken than the fat of rams. For rebellion is as the sin of witchcraft. Wow, is that a powerful statement there. Witchcraft, rebellion, a disobedient, rebellious attitude is as, meaning just like the sin of witchcraft. And stubbornness is as iniquity and idolatry. Being stubborn, stubborn people are idolatrous people. Stubborn people are iniquitous, sinful people. Interesting. Because thou hast rejected the word of the Lord, he hath also rejected thee from being king. Let's back up now to verse number 21. Back to verse 21 again. But the people took of the spoil, sheep and oxen, the chief of the things which should have been utterly destroyed, to sacrifice unto the Lord. There's his excuse. He said, yeah, we didn't destroy all the sheep and the

0: cattle. And we didn't destroy everybody, but we brought them back so we could have a church service. God said destroy them all because of the situation that was that serious. By the way, God wouldn't send his people to destroy a nation unless that nation really deserved to be utterly destroyed. God is always fair. He could never do anything unfair. These people must have been that bad. That bad. But to sacrifice unto the Lord, we want to have a church service unto the Lord thy God in Gilgal. No, that's the wrong means, the wrong thing. So they did the wrong thing there, and there were consequences also. Many consequences there too. Now just stay with me, the first part here. I want to establish this thought, show you how serious this is, to do things the wrong way. I have the right goals, yes, but do things the right way too. All right, the next one in 1 Chronicles chapter 13. I almost feel a little sorry for this guy, because it seemed like he was trying to do something helpful, something good here. He didn't want something bad to happen. 1 Chronicles chapter 13, verse 9. And when they came unto the threshing floor of Chidon, Uzzah put forth his hand to hold the ark, for the oxen stumbled. And the anger of the Lord was kindled against Uzzah, and he smote him. God killed him. Because he put his hand to the ark, and there he died before God. You see, you got to do things the right way. They were not bringing the ark the right way. Nobody was supposed to touch the ark. Just like nobody was supposed to go before Mount Sinai there, because they would be killed if they got to the base of the mountain. And here another warning was given here. But Uzzah thought he was doing a good thing. Now his heart probably was right. This is what's interesting about this. That's the word I'm going to use, interesting. Some people that are doing wrong have the right motive, but they're still doing wrong. And God will not bless that. He put his hand to the ark, and there he died before God. Now, notice David's reaction, kind of interesting here too. And David was displeased because the Lord had made a breach upon Uzzah, wherefore that place is called Perez Uzzah to this day. They renamed that area then. And David was afraid of God that day, saying, I think a little bit of fear of God is good for us. We need to do things the right way too. Be afraid about that. Make sure you're doing the right things, because you need to be fearful about this. God will judge things when they're done the wrong way. So again, we have the right goals, but have the right method of achieving those goals also. All right, next one, let's see. 2 Chronicles 26, 16. But when he was strong, meaning Uzziah, his heart was lifted up to his destruction, for he transgressed against the Lord his God. And you know, he went into the temple, he was going to light the lights there. And Azariah the priest confronted him, told him, this is not his place, this appertaineth not unto thee. And so when Uzziah got angry with him and he went to light those things, he had the censer in his hand, God struck him with leprosy. Every time the means is wrong, God brings a judgment. Another pretty severe one. He became a leper and was leprous for the rest of his life. Because it was a wrong means, that was not his place. That appertaineth not unto thee. So boy, we've seen some things already, haven't we? Wrong methods. And then the last one this evening, Acts chapter 8, verse 17. The right thing, but the wrong way. And there's other stories in the Bible too, where people use the wrong means. But Acts chapter 8, verse 17. Then laid they their hands on them, and they received the Holy Ghost. And when Simon saw that through laying on of the apostles' hands, the Holy Ghost was given, he offered them money. He wanted that power. He wanted that special privilege that he saw these disciples, the apostles, had. He wanted that. Today, people want some spiritual things. They want to heal people. You know, they want to heal people. They want to raise people from the dead. All kinds of different things. And they want these things, but it's not the right method. Now, verse 19. Saying, give me also this power, that on whomsoever I lay hands, he may receive the Holy Ghost. Now, Peter had the right words here. But Peter said unto him, thy money perish with thee, because thou hast thought that the gift of God may be purchased with money. Thou hast neither part nor lot in this matter, for thy heart is not right in the sight of God. Repent therefore of this thy wickedness, and pray God if perhaps the thought of thine heart may be forgiven thee, for I perceive that thou art in the gall of bitterness and in the bond of iniquity. He says, I see your sinful motives. I can even see your sinful motives, why you want this power, not to do good, but because you want to show off and you want to be glorified and honored because you got this kind of power. Boy, people today in certain kind of churches, that's what they do. They want to have the gift of tongues. They want to have the gift of healing or different things because they want to be able to brag about those things. And then verse 24, then answered Simon and said, pray ye to the Lord for me that none of these things which ye have spoken come upon me. He got a little shook when Peter was blunt with him. All right, so the wrong means. But you understand what I'm getting to. You got to use the right means, even though you might have the right goals, you have to have the right means also, or else. Cain had an or else. Uzziah and Uzzah had an or else. King Saul had an or else. Abraham and Sarah, they certainly had an or else. And Simon the sorcerer could have had an or else too, but he wised up. He got scared about things, and I don't think he got any kind of judgment there, but he would have. Now, what are some contemporary wrong means today? Number one, using entertainment to get people in church. Number one, wow. You know, you got to entertain people, and they are entertained in a lot of churches. Honestly, basic real Christianity is so simple. People go somewhere and they learn the Word of God. That's it. They go somewhere to learn the Word of God. They hear it taught, they hear it preached. Of course, they'll sing some songs. Music is part of the Old Testament. Music is part of the New Testament Christianity also. But when it becomes entertainment, be careful of that. The music, the whole service is entertaining. People want to go to church and feel like they've been at some concert somewhere. Is entertainment a good method? Is entertainment a good means? No. No. If all we did here is come out on Sunday morning, Sunday night, Wednesday night, and just open the Bible and taught the Bible and preach from the Bible, and that's all we did. What if we didn't even have music? I like music. We're not going to not have music. But if that's all we did, that's a church. That's enough. See, when you bring in all this entertainment, that's when the problems begin. Because then you start bringing people that want entertainment. Okay, number two, closely connected with entertainment is contemporary music. The contemporary music is a sensual music. It's not just the words, it's the beat of the song. That's why I am so careful. But this contemporary music, sensual music, it's angry music. What's the other word I use? Psychotic music. And that's not too strong a word to use for it. That's really what it is. Just noise. It's just noise. Louder the better to them. But sensual music. You know, if a music makes you want to get up and dance or start jumping around, that's the flesh. Is that too hard to understand? But if the music makes you want to think about the Lord and think about spiritual things and be a blessing that way, then it's spiritual music. So spiritual music moves you spiritually. Sensual music moves you, your flesh, and that's fleshly music. It's not hard to figure out. Not hard to figure out. If it makes you move the flesh, then it's fleshly music. Do you want fleshly, carnal music in a church? Not in my church. I don't want it. No. So that's a means that's being used. People say, well, you got to bring the people in. I know it. But not using the wrong means. Ask Uzzah if he knew better and he had a second chance, would he do the same thing over again? I don't think so. So contemporary music, be careful of that. Should music have a rhythm? Yeah. Can it be joyful without being rock music? Yes. Can it be lively music, joyful music, without having a rock beat? Yes, it can. You need to know the difference there, too. Not everybody does, I know that. But don't make that mistake. So what's another means they use? Lowering biblical standards to get people into church. Say, come on out as you are. Like we say, come as you are, leave as you were. That's not a good idea. lowering biblical standards to get people in the church. Let me say this. A lot of people see these mega churches that are growing by leaps and bounds in attendance, at least. And they think, boy, it works. And they try it. You know what they find? The great majority find it does not work. It does not work for them. A lot of churches have kind of capitulated. Well, there's a good word for Sunday night. They've capitulated, given in to these thoughts, and they found it doesn't help their church. In fact, their church is probably, some of those churches, they've closed up. They've lost. Because you know what happens when they bring in that kind of music? They lose the good people. And when the good people are gone, what's left? Sometimes nobody. Nobody. Don't lower biblical standards. So work with people. Number four, don't use pragmatic means. And similar to the other ones I've said, pragmatism means finding what works and using it. But pragmatism many times compromises too. Now we need to do the right things. I think just being friendly in our church is a pragmatic thing. It gets people to come out to our church, and that's a good pragmatic thing. Nowhere in the Bible does it say to be thou grouchy, you know, or run people off from church. It doesn't say that in the Bible anywhere. But pragmatism, be careful. You're not using something just because it worked for somebody else. Because something works does not necessarily mean it's a good thing. Beware of pragmatism. The next one, beware of different kinds of false salvation too. Salvation that has no repentance. Yes. Boy, oh boy, people are so afraid to use that word repentance. The word Lord, the word repentance, those two words. Now, repentance means an attitude of change where you want to change. You don't want to be involved in the world. Now, repent of those things, turn from those things, and believe on the Lord and follow the Lord. Beware of that new definition of repentance that's even come into our independent Baptist churches. I'm so sad to see this. That they say repentance means to repent of unbelief. It can mean that. But that's mainly not the main definition throughout the Bible. The main definition of repentance is turning from sin, yes. Turning from selfishness, turning from unbelief, yes. Israel needed to turn from unbelief. People who are not saved, they need to turn from unbelief, yes. But they also have repentance from sin, too. So no repentance. You don't see that. That's why there's so many false professions being made, because they preach a salvation that is accepting Jesus as Savior only, but not as Lord. And as you learn this more and more all the time, you'll start to read all these gospel tracts and books and everything, and you'll start to pinpoint, you'll start to see it there. Where's the repentance? So that's a wrong method. A salvation without repentance, where there's no change in the person afterwards. If there's no change, friends, there's no salvation. The next thing, application methodology today, wrong methodology, appealing to the selfish, self-centered nature. We're going to help you with all your problems. Jesus can help you. Well, yeah. You know, when I counsel with people too, I have to tell them, if you're not a Christian, I'm going to tell you and give you the counsel according to the Word of God. But if you don't respect the Word of God and believe the Word of God, I cannot help you. Because you want me to help you with the wrong basis. My base is the Word of God. You have to surrender to what the Bible says. If you just want to be better, you want to get rid of your problems, you want to have a happier, better life, I cannot help you unless you surrender to what the Bible says and the Lord. And a lot of people, they want things better, but they don't want the Lord. And I can't help them then. See, that's a method that people are using. Of course, we know good old J.O. That's what he uses all the time. And that's all it is. Make you happy and joyous and successful and be how to be a good person so you can avoid all those problems in your life. And God wants you to do this. And if you'll do this, and oh, I'm thinking, where's the repentance? Where's the salvation? Where's the real Bible preaching there? Yes. And yet he draws tens of thousands of people because of this. Wrong methods. Yes. An opportunity to preach to tens of thousands of people. And it's a missed opportunity to give out the gospel. Number seven, in a wrong method, women preachers. They'll say, I feel called to preach. The Bible says that only men have the qualifications to be pastors, but I feel called. Boy, there's such a problem with that feeling thing, you know. People think, well, this vague feeling I have, that must be the Holy Spirit of God talking to me. I have this feeling. That's mysticism. That's not biblical Christianity. God will not lead us contrary to His Word. That's a wrong method. Say, but they're trying to get people saved. They're trying to build a church. They're trying to get the gospel out. Method, method, method. They have the right goals, but is it the right method? Ask Cain, Uzziah, King Saul, Abraham, and Hagar, Sarah. If you could talk to those people, ask them what they would tell you. They say, make sure you do things the right way, too. And the right way is the Bible way. I gave you those six examples of people that did things wrong, even though they're trying to do things right. They did things wrong, and there were consequences of that, bad consequences. And these are some of the more contemporary wrong methods that are being used, wrong means that are being used today. So beware of these. Beware of these. Heavenly Father, thank you for this time. Help us understand these things in this world, Lord. Warn about these situations coming up. But Lord, I pray we'll understand what a church really is and what it should be and the right means to use the right methods and the right means to get people to church, to use the right gospel and not be misled in these areas. And bless now as we have this time of prayer and invitation. In Jesus' name now I pray and ask it. Amen. Hello, this is Pastor Andy Rusnacko, and we hope that you benefited from this message that was preached at our church. If it did raise any questions or concerns, we'd like to be able to talk with you. If you want to call our church, you can reach us at 216-531-1273. Our church, Bible Baptist Temple, is located in Euclid, Ohio. 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
9: 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You're listening to Jeff Turing. Welcome to One of His Footmen.
10: Hey, welcome back to the show. In Independence here, I'm your host, Ryan. Jeff's doing the Lord's work. You know, saving souls, preaching the gospel. He's doing it all. So we're missing him today in the studio. Lots of stuff going on, both in the nation, in Ohio, in the world. We dissect the news with the precision of a seasoned strategist, mapping out the battlefield. No friendly fire, no wasted moves. Just a clear-eyed, common-sense take on the world around us today. From the heart of it all, where we prefer results over rhetoric, leverage over limp handshakes, and Donald J. Trump over pearl-clutching pundits who still haven't recovered from 2016. And while the corporate media is hyperventilating over natural disasters and seasonal heat, because that's easier than admitting competence in the White House, we're zoning in on what actually moves the needle. President Trump's geopolitical masterclass, his art of the deal, domestic strategy, unbreakable borders, and a full-throated celebration of America's upcoming 250th birthday. You know the drill. Trump doesn't do a performative bipartisanship when it undermines real priorities. He's got the Iranians making concessions in high-stakes talks, reopening sea lanes, and dialing back nuclear nightmares. All while Senate Republicans, after a little Oval Office straight talk, remembered whose team they're on and flipped the script on those war power gimmicks. It's not chaos, it's chess. Obama gave them pallets of cash and sunset clause. Trump gives them leverage, and you're welcome. Then there's this housing bill drama. A shiny bipartisan package sidelined faster than a rhino at a MAGA rally because Trump said, not so fast. Let's secure elections first with the SAVE Act. Intellectual judo at its finest. Why celebrate half measures when you can force the full agenda? The same geniuses who cheered endlessly, endless spending now cry extremism. When a president treats Congress like a subcontractor, who needs to deliver? Let's talk wins at the border. Ron DeSantis and border czar Tom Holman out there enforcing the law like it's actually the law. No apologies, no excuses. Meanwhile, Trump kicks off the Great American State Fair on the National Mall, turning the 250th anniversary into a red, white, and blue spectacle of pavilions, pride, and pure patriotism. Some blue states sat it out. More room for the rest of us to celebrate what makes this country exceptional. This is Trump 2.0. Witty, negotiator, unapologetic, prioritizer, and the only guy in Washington treating governance like a business that actually has to turn a profit for the American worker. Buckle up and we're diving deep. No spin, maximum truth. First, before the news, let's see this article I saw on Bloomberg. Don't ask me why I was reading Bloomberg, but it says billionaires are fighting their heirs for control beyond the grave. Wealthy business owners are setting up trusts to shape the future of their empires after they die, leading to bitter court battles. So basically, all these billionaires have children, grandchildren, and they're fighting over who's going to get that money when they die. Basically, instead of wondering how much more time you have with your folks or how much more time you have with grandma or grandpa. You know, these people are fighting over who's going to get that dough when they pass away. Could you imagine that? Like sitting at the kitchen table and your kids are mad or asking or whatever about how much money am I going to get when you die, Dad? I mean, I couldn't imagine that. What I think about my parents is how much more time can I keep them on this earth? I could give a hoot about how much money they have. I want to keep as much time on this earth with them as possible. And it just shows you that, like, people that are not Christians don't understand that. Because Christians like you and I, we know Ephesians 6:1 to 6:3 says, "Children, obey your parents in the Lord, for this is right. Honor your father and mother, which is the first commandment, with a promise, so that it may go well with you and that you may enjoy long life on the earth." If these people were raising their kids right, their kids probably wanted to spend time with them, or if they weren't a scumbag their whole life, then I doubt they would care where that money's going to go when they die. That's all they care about. Instead of how much time do I have left with my parents is how much more time until they die. It was just something sad that I saw while putzing around online, you know, with all these other crazy stories that are going on. There's so many stories that you just don't even know which ones to pick. I mean, honestly, obviously the Iran war is a big one. It's not out of the news media or anything that's going to be in there until it's over. But one story after another, there's so many you just can't even keep up. There was a big to-do on Capitol Hill this week when Trump cancels bipartisan housing bill, signaling tensions between the party. Trump abruptly canceled the signing ceremony for the big bipartisan housing bill, the 21st Century Road to Housing Act. Passed with strong support in both chambers, it aimed at affordability measures like restricting big investors and easing building regulations. The media went nuts, calling it chaos and lunatic moves. But zoom out with intellectual honesty, Trump isn't killing the bill, he's using it as leverage to force action on his priority, the Save America Act. That's voter integrity, proof of citizenship, stricter registration, cleaning up rolls. He posted, "It's a national emergency compared to what he sees secondary housing tweaks." He wants lower interest rates and real solutions, not just another Washington compromise that doesn't deliver quick wins for working families. I mean, I think that's a great thing that he's doing because, first of all, John Thune is a scumbag. Let's get that out there because he's not doing anything for the American people at all. He's not doing anything that Trump wants to do. And he has no desire to get this Save America Act passed because he says we don't have the 60 votes. There are so many other ways that we could go about getting this done. And Mike Johnson just talked about it. A reconciliation bill, they could sneak it on there. And at least Mike Johnson, for whatever they say about him, is at least he at least tries. He at least does a couple things that Trump wants to get done. You know, he's not totally blocking him every step of the way. I mean, John Thune, are you even on this side? That's what I would like to know, because if you were on this side, you wouldn't be holding him up at everything he does. You would be doing your job and getting the votes that you need to get to pass this Save America Act. It's not that hard for people to want voter integrity. I want safe, fair elections, and there's no way that this isn't a good thing for everybody in America. Take, for example, the L.A. mayor race, right? So Spencer Pratt, that dude would have definitely came in second for that election. There's no way Mithya Raman got any of those votes. And then on top of it, they passed a sales tax increase. So all the regular voting that was going, first voters, that beginning section was like Karen Bass, Spencer Pratt, Mithya Raman, nothing. And then those mail-in votes, she started to take the lead, and then she took the lead over Spencer, which was crazy. And if you're telling me that there is no fraud in that, you're out of your mind. And how come they're all mail-in votes, too? And then all the mail-in votes just so happened to decide to vote yes on the sales tax, but the one in person and most of the real votes in the very beginning voted against it? I mean, it makes no sense. And then to sit there and tell us, the public, that there's nothing going on here, I know for a fact that there's no way that happened. And to tell me otherwise, I mean, whatever. Another thing, like, what, you can't get an ID to vote? Seriously? I mean, it's going to help with not even the fraud, but, like, with immigration, with finding out who's in this country, and That's something we need to know, because the millions of people that crossed this border while Biden was in office is a problem. We had just had DeWine just vetoed that bill for Ohio. That was a voter's ID bill. And why would you vote against that? Who does that disenfranchise? If you really want real voter integrity, if you want all of that, then that's the way to do it. Find out who's voting. Find out if they're registered. Find out if they're a citizen. If you don't pay taxes, if you don't work in this country, if you don't support this country, if you don't contribute to society, you don't deserve to vote at all. Out of politics for a second, but the 24th, there's two massive earthquakes hit back-to-back, 7.2 in Venezuela. This is the strongest quakes there in over a century. Buildings collapsed in the capital and surrounding areas. At least 164 people confirmed dead so far, with over 1,000 injured. The death toll is expected to climb as rescue teams dig through the rubble. A state of emergency is declared and aftershocks are a real concern. Trump said that he's going to help them after that tragedy struck, so say a prayer for all those people. The U.S.-Iran situation, which the media wants to paint as chaos, but is actually Trump delivering on his promises to end stupid, endless wars, smarter than his predecessors. Tensions escalated in the area the past couple weeks, and Trump just made a deal, supposedly the MOU that we've been talking about. Oil prices are dropping back toward pre-war levels because markets believe him. Contrast that with Obama's deal, which Trump rightly called one of the worst ever. Cash pallets, sunset clauses, and ballistic missiles left untouched. Trump's version demands inspections, stockpile limits, and real verification. Yesterday and today we saw Senate drama. Republicans initially had some wobbling on a war powers resolution, but after a fiery closed-door meeting with Trump, they flipped it back 50-47, rejecting the rebuke. Trump called out, "The timing is undermining negotiations. You don't tie the commander-in-chief's hands mid-deal." As Trump said, the war is going very well with Iran making big concessions. This isn't warmongering, it's peace through strength. Trump ended the endless bleed, protected allies like Israel, kept energy flowing, and is positioning America to win the long game without another trillion-dollar quagmire. Critics on the left scream unilateral but ignore how endless multilateral task fests under previous administrations got us nowhere. Leverage works, results incoming. We'll see about that. There's a timeline for everything that's going on, for what Trump has said, different points in his 14-point plan. They have to do so much to get so much other money, or they have to do A to get B. Unless we get basically a total understanding from Iran and all the Gulf states that Iran will stay compliant with everything that is going on in the Middle East, I mean, I don't know any other way that we could secure this deal going forward that would be like a success, I would say. I don't know, because we have a third party that wasn't even part of this 14-point plan, which is Israel. That's the big elephant in the room, is Israel wasn't part of that 14-point plan. And what are they going to do outside of this deal that Trump's making that could maybe mess up the deal that's going on? We've seen them act differently in the past, so that's something that only time will tell. To be honest, I'm getting, you know, that feeling of enough's enough already with this, because it's been going on since February. The recent framework and MOU aimed at ending the broader conflicts, including Lebanon elements with sanctions relief and Strait of Hormuz access. Implication is rocky. Trump has issued strong warnings about consequences if Iran doesn't comply. Talks have stalled at a point. They were, and there is criticism from Republicans and Israel, of course. But like I said, oil prices were dropping, which is a good sign. I don't think this deal, honestly, I don't think this deal is going to go through. And I think it's going to fall apart. And when it does, I think that he's going to strike them very hard. And I don't think Trump wants to do that. Honestly, I don't think he wants to. But the more and more time goes by, I think Iran's just going to keep leading us along. And yeah, they might sign it and say that, yeah, we'll get this, but you know for a fact that they're not going to be able to control Hezbollah, and something's going to happen where, you know, a strike will hit, you know, or something with Israel, and Israel will reply, and then Iran will take... It's a mess. I don't see any other way out of this besides utter destruction or what Trump's got going on. So someone that has a better idea say something, because everyone's got a lot of criticism for him, but no one's got any answers. Everyone's got their idea and blah, blah, blah, blah, blah. And, well, if you have a better idea, why don't you pitch it to him? I'm sure he would listen to you. Immigration wins and patriotic momentum today. Governor Ron DeSantis and Border Czar Tom Homan held a press conference at Alligator Alcatraz in Okeechobee, Florida, highlighting enforcement ops, family status, and continued pressure on Congress. Homan's been relentless interior enforcement, detentions, and reminding everyone that Trump's executive actions need legislative backup. This fits the pattern. Trump admin cracking down on illegal crossings, prioritizing removals, and states stepping up where feds lagged before. Private prison stocks rising. That's a supply meeting demand for rule of law. Intellectually secure borders aren't cruel. They're basic sovereignty, protecting wages for American workers, reducing strain on services, and stopping fentanyl and trafficking. Trump delivered results in term one. We're seeing the sequel. Tying it together beautifully, President Trump kicked off the Great American State Fair on the National Mall yesterday, part of Freedom 250 celebrations for America's 250th anniversary. Pavilions for every state, performances, exhibits, rides, a massive patriotic spectacle running through July 10th. Trump called it the biggest rally with flyovers and vision for the future. Some blue states opted out, their loss. This is about celebrating what invites us, innovation, faith, work ethic, American exceptionalism. Trump aside and everything, you would think that the Democrats, if you really cared about this country, that you would actually want to celebrate the 250th anniversary of our nation's birth. But I guess, like everyone knows, Democrats don't really care about this country at all. They don't really want voter laws. They don't want borders. They want to tax everybody. They want your money. They want to do nothing with your money but give it to causes that makes no sense or their pockets, and then leave the American worker stranded with nothing. No Social Security, no nothing. And then Trump goes and he tries to put on at least like a nice little celebration for the 250th, which would be really sweet. Leave it up to Democrats to ruin it for everybody, just like they did for the reflecting pool. It's a joke that you have to put fences around the reflecting pool because people want to put stuff in that pool or destroy it. That's not Trump's, you know? It's not doing anything against him. It's hurting this country. It makes this country look bad because they don't want everyone from around the world that's coming in for the World Cup to know that America is awesome. I mean, I've been seeing all these like little short videos and stuff about all the people coming from all over the world, Europe and everything, saying all the stuff, how awesome America is, and just its little things like air conditioning or stuff that we take for granted, like free refills and all that stuff. And it's not working where America has looked like the bad guy anymore. It's not taking hold. Sorry, Democrats, you guys aren't winning this one. You know, we're taking our country and we're going to make this country a great country like it is, like it's supposed to be. And we'll leave them in the dust. They can just slowly fade out, because that's what they're going to do, is just fade out. If Trump has a little bit of a better outcome for this Iran war, it'll change everything around, I think, for the midterms and what's coming up for the midterms. Because if we win the midterms, then hopefully that'll send a message to the rest of the GOP that all the voters are in lockstep with Trump. Because if you look at his record with who he backs, those people win. I mean, I think that was his first, he took his first loss like last week or something, I think. But besides that, all of his people, he wins their elections, they win when he backs them. So it's sending a good, clear message that most of the people that are voting for that want his agenda. And that's what Americans want. We just want the freedom to do things, not to be taxed to death. And none of this weird, woke, tranny, like ruin our kids stuff, you know, that's going on in this country. Hopefully with this midterms coming up, we're going to know where we stand as a country. We'll know where we'll be for 2028 and how good it looks for who's going to take the reins, because we need someone that's going to carry on the MAGA agenda and care about America more than they giving our money to USAID or some bogus nonprofit like that. Maybe you've seen what's going on in New York. Crazy nonsense going up in there. A lot of people that were backed by Mamalama Ding Dong in New York. Democratic Socialists of America. That's what's coming to New York. So Brad Lander won. He beat the incumbent Dan Goldman, which if anyone saw of any of his ads were, Dan Goldman, I'm the one that impeached Trump. And I eviscerated Kristi Noem. I think that's what his words were. He eviscerated her. What a tough guy. But he lost. Mika Lasher won. She's huge, huge Democratic Socialist. She's a socialist. Everybody that's in New York is basically voting for socialism. So all the stuff that you saw, those people going to Mom Dami's house, screaming on the bullhorns, saying like how they voted for him and he's not doing anything that he said he would. And it's not a surprise there, buddy, because, I don't know, socialism hasn't ever worked in the history of the world. So you think that Brad Lander or Mom Dami or someone like Ocasio-Cortez is smart enough to figure a way that's going to work socialism? That's going to make it successful. It's nuts, man, that the New Yorkers are literally picking socialism and communism and all that. They're welcoming it. When all the billionaires and millionaires and the tax base and all that leave New York, I wonder where Mamdani's going to get all the money that he needs to do all these free program that he's not giving anyone. I just heard that they're doing the call of prayer, the Muslim call to prayer in New York. If that were to come to Cleveland, mark my words, I'm ripping that speaker down wherever it is because I will never hear that. Nowhere near in this country should that call to prayer ever be played. It's the most annoying sound in the world. Because every time that call to prayer sound, like, you know what really comes to my mind is the Dumb and Dumber scene when Jim Carrey and Jeff Daniels are in the car and he's like, you want to know the most annoying sound in the world? That's what I think of when I hear the Muslim call to prayer. And no one's saying anything. No one's up in arms because, you know, you don't want to be Islamophobic. You know, that made up word is Islamophobic. Sorry, we don't want you here because you want to change our country and bring Sharia law to this country. That's not going to happen. It's a disgrace. It's really truly a disgrace to see where New York is. 25 years later, you have a literal terrorist, alleged terrorist ties, Mamdani, to that's the leader of your city that was just attacked by those Muslim scum. It makes me sick to my stomach to know that that's who these people are electing. Don't you guys have any pride in New York? Like, I thought New Yorkers were tough. You're just letting them crawl right into your city and take it over, and you're doing nothing. And then it's going to be too late. And you're going to want the federal government to come and save you. But by then, like, all the tax base is going to be gone. And Kathy Hochul, all your crying is not going to help bring those people back. People like Ken Griffin, who Mamdani just doxed, put his apartment right on video for everyone to see, telling how he's going to tax them dudes. That literally the one that is bringing money and jobs and everything to your city, you're going to tax him so he leaves. And that's what exactly what they're doing. They're going to Florida. They're going to Texas. They're not staying in New York. They're not staying in California. All those policies are turning those states to garbage. And then until those people realize it and then vote the other way, it's going to be too late for most of those cities. And it's going to be an uphill battle to try to reclaim those cities once they've fallen. Because it's a lot harder to claw that back, you know, than when you're on top and you have the upper hand. That's like a really sore subject for me because I love this country so much. And to see it just going down like that, it's not even a scary thing. It's just a sickening feeling. I know for a fact my grandparents would not recognize the country today. They would definitely not recognize. And it's only been, you know, literally 20 years, not even. We'll see what happens for New York, although it's not going to be good. There's no way that you can tax everyone. Because then your base is going to leave and that leaves you with no money to do all those social programs that you want. Wrapping this up, Trump's not perfect, but he's delivering results with intelligence. Humor in the face of hysteria and unapologetic America first focus. From Iran deals to housing leverage to border ops and birthday bashes, it's a masterclass. What do you think, listeners? Hit us up with your takes, especially trade folks, seeing the real world impact. Like our episode. If you have any question, comments, hit us up at oneofhisfootmen.org. 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Later.

0: June of 1776. The war for freedom is underway. But this particular summer day is like no other. The sky above Manhattan is overcast. At 11 a.m., thousands of troops gather in a grassy field, four standing brigades. Officers and soldiers, all armed and in uniform, standing at attention. Thousands of American citizens gather to witness the day. Today will be neither battle nor parade. At the front, upon a platform, stands a chaplain. A chaplain, a prisoner, and a rope. The gallows. One has been found guilty of treason. A vile plot to assassinate Washington, to take down the United States. But the plot was foiled. Today, the red, white, and blue has been under assault. Vile men who would betray with acts of treason. A wise man once said, because sentence against an evil work is not executed speedily, therefore the heart of the sons of men is fully set in them to do evil. God has been gracious to us, foiling the plot, giving us a window of opportunity, a chance to make America righteous again, to make America great again. It is time for the churchmen to mount up, to raise the flag, and we intend to do so. I'm Jeff Toring, pastor of Liberty.
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10: With SRN News, I'm Bob Agnew in Washington. The U.S. has dispatched hundreds of rescue workers to help the Venezuelan government as the injured are overwhelming limited hospital space there and the death toll is on the rise.
11: Nazareth Jimenez is a La Guaira resident with missing family members. She says, "We call on the government and countries around the world to help us. Look, we need machines here. Human strength is not enough. We can't remove those structures without them." Citizens dug through the rubble of their homes and said they have seen few state rescue teams in the areas hit hardest by the devastating 7.2 and 7.5 magnitude quakes Wednesday. Omar Reis lost family in the quakes. More than 20 of my relatives have died here. And in the Caribbean area in Tanaguarena, I've been left practically alone in this world. I'm Haya Pinjwani.
10: 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Secretary of State Marco Rubio says Israel and Lebanon have reached a framework for peace.
12: We believe today is the first step in that journey. And the first step is sometimes the hardest step, but it's the one we're taking together today.
10: Utah is restricting fireworks as the largest wildfire in the country grows, fueled by dry conditions and gusting winds. Here's Bernie Bennett.
13: The Cottonwood Fire in southern Utah was burning unchecked Friday across more than 112 square miles. The National Weather Service issued a rare, particularly dangerous situation for a section of Utah on Friday, urging preparation for rapid fire growth. Red flag warnings are also in effect for parts of California, Nevada, Arizona, New Mexico, Colorado, and Idaho. Authorities are urging caution as extreme conditions persist around the West. Bernie Bennett reporting.
10: This is SRN News.
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11: Strategy, including the investments and or investment strategies recommended and or purchased by advisor or product made reference to directly or indirectly will be profitable. 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

0: 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For the next hour, you'll receive information on current market conditions and trends that could affect your financial future. 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That's 216-901-0WHK. You can also reach Bill by going to his website, bullingtoncapital.com. And now, here's Bill Bullington.
1: Well, welcome back. Very interesting week. Got an unbelievable amount of people looking at and asking about SpaceX. For those of you that don't follow the news closely, I try not to follow it. Unfortunately, my job requires it. But the SpaceX is a company that Elon Musk owns. He's also the majority shareholder in Tesla. At least his trusts are. And they just reported $18.7 billion in total revenue. And they had a $4.9 billion loss. Now, when they say that's a loss, that's an accounting loss. It's probably not anywhere near that much. I haven't had time to go through the actual financial statements yet. But there's a bunch of games that are being played. And you know, rightly so, I think, in a lot of cases, because you know, you don't want to have to pay unnecessary taxes, especially when you're in a business that you need a lot of money to keep it running. And automobiles, like the Tesla automobiles and satellites, those require a ton of cash. You know, that's one of the reasons I always thought that, booksellers and movie makers would be a good one. Is there a big risk in that? Yeah, the risk is in the production. But if you, when you hit one, those things pay for decades. And the cost is not nearly as much in distribution as it is publication originally, and all the money that goes into promotion and all that stuff. Anyway, but these businesses, the car industries, historically, the profit margins are not very large. With the satellites, I'm assuming, I don't know

0: how long the effective life of a satellite is. But I'm pretty sure it's not just a year or two. At least I'm hoping. I'll find out by next week. And but once you get these satellites in orbit and they're just, you know, printing cash because they're being used. And these guys, this guy's just unbelievably adept at signing up government institutions and getting along with presidents to get them on board to help them, help him fund all this stuff. And, you know, he's become the first trillionaire, which is kind of mind-boggling. You know, $1 trillion is $1,000 billion. And $1 billion is $1,000 million. I don't think I can get my arms around that, or my mind around that. But anyway, it's pretty wild. And here, actually, what's really interesting to me is you can look all this stuff up right on, actually, just go to Google or Yahoo, whatever you want to do. And it's amazing how much information that you can get just by doing that. Now, what's really, here's the thing. I've seen this a million times with a bunch of different companies because I've been doing this for a very long time. And people get incredibly excited and they pay unusually high prices for things that they oftentimes will fail to meet their expectations. And if they do meet the expectation, it's after several years of growth. They're paying up front for that several years of growth. Now, this stock, like most stocks today, if you can recognize the name of a company, you know, like Procter & Gamble or Xerox, whatever, doesn't really matter. If you recognize the name Google, it's probably publicly traded. You know, if it's publicly traded and it's a recognizable name, it's probably in an index fund. Probably. And I'm going to say that it's more than 90% of the time, that's going to be the case. So you really don't have to, you don't have to participate directly in these holdings. If you have a diversified portfolio and there are thousands, well, not that, but there are probably minimally a couple dozen funds out there that are going to have this as one of the positions in that portfolio. And if you wanted to talk about that and how you might be able to participate in that way, you know, feel free to give me a call. I had people trying to buy some shares on the offering. That's, you've got to have a tremendous amount of money on an offering like this to be given the favor to get in front of the line, to get a hold of the stock before it actually goes public. I don't know anybody that personally that's that wealthy. I mean, I know of people who are, but I don't know them, you know, personally. So anyway, I just thought I'd bring that up because somebody brought it up to me. You know, how do I get shares? Unfortunately they thought it was, you know, it was pretty easy. It is pretty easy. I mean, you just basically call up and put an order in. You have no idea what the price is going to be until the trade executes. And when you've got that much activity going on, that the prices that you're seeing, even though they're supposed to be live and in real time, they're lagging. So that's what does that mean? It means the price that you're seeing on the television or online is probably incorrect, because the way that markets work is goes to the highest bidder, and those things are changing unbelievably fast. And to go through a public service like that, it's just going to slow it down. And so, and by the way, that's the one thing about, you know, using intelligent index funds. It's what I do. And by the way, Tesla was in there. Tesla was in there beforehand. So am I going to get shares of SpaceX next time they rebalance the portfolio? If it's whatever it makes up of the S&P 500. Yeah, it's going to show up in my account, and I don't have to do anything. I selected that when I selected that style of money management. If a good company comes public and the shares start trading, well, it's going to get included more than likely into my portfolio sooner or later. And it'll be there when it actually meets the criteria of the underlying index. And so it's basically, I guess what I'm really trying to say, it's just an organized method for investing. And when people are getting so excited, this is what this reminded me of, days of old, 20 plus years ago. Stock is coming public. Everybody's super excited about it. And I'm like, no, I've been doing this a really long time. And I've seen a ton of stocks come public that just crashed and burned. Okay. And you would have said, no, there is no way this company is going to crash and burn. And I mean, it just on paper, they looked so good. I remember an insurance company. There's this guy. It was a really famous value investor, very similar to what Warren Buffett does. And Warren Buffett himself had purchased shares of stock in the CEO of this company who had left GE Capital, which at that time was one of the bigger financial firms, bringing companies public and buying and selling and managing money. And this guy, he was the CEO of GE Capital at the time. He lost an unbelievable amount of money. This guy lost about a tremendous amount of his net worth. And I'm thinking, what? So you learn those lessons. I'm glad I learned them when I did, because I was much, much younger then. But I'm pretty sure SpaceX is going to be one of those. It's just, we'll see when I look at the valuations and how high that is and how much money they would have to increase their sales and then maintain or at least shoot for a profit margin. It's not going to be profitable for a couple of years, minimally. So realistically, if you feel bad because you miss shares, I'm just saying don't. If once it gets to a certain level, it'll be included in the portfolios that you have. If they're managed, based on criteria, actually most of the models that are out there are all math. Just does it check these boxes off yet? If yes, then it gets included, and if no, it doesn't. And that's actually how the S&P 500 works. It's one of the reasons it's so hard to beat. Is it a good idea? I don't really know. I mean, it's specifically size and speed. That's it. How big are you? How fast are you going? How fast are you going up? And one has a definite impact on the other, by the way, which makes it a little bit more complicated. It's too much work for somebody to do on their own, which is why ETFs are so popular. But there are you are holding all 500 companies when you do that, and I've got a little bit of it, but I also have a model that just takes those stocks within that group that are currently performing better than the rest of the group, and hangs on to them. In a year, it'll take another look, and it'll rebalance that. So it's not going unguarded or. We're watching it. I love to watch the stocks that are in there because, by the way, Tesla was, as I said that earlier on the show, but Tesla was in there. So I don't have to worry. I really don't have to worry about it. You can bet that if it's making headlines like this, that it's probably in one of the portfolios that we use. And so it frees up an awful lot of time. And then I can kind of take a deep dive in looking into, like, say, the revenue for SpaceX. That's what I basically is what you really want to take a look at. How much in sales are they doing? What kind of profit margins are they generating? And you can just go right to Google for that. It's a very easy. One of the headlines was SpaceX's IPO filing, big spending, big losses. Yeah. Well, that's because Elon Musk is not afraid. And you're going to have a lot of losses. Most businesses that go public will have losses during the beginnings of their phases or building out that company. The vast majority of them will. And the ones who are not afraid or have good relations with Wall Street, you know, they will actually accelerate depreciation on a whole bunch of stuff so that it looks like they're losing money. And so anyway, you can't really tell a whole lot about that. That's one of the reasons I think I like to use, if you're going to use a valuation tool, I think that price to sales ratio is pretty good. Why is price to sales? Sales are harder to manipulate than profits are. So it's just, I think it's just a better measure of what the value might be. And when you see something where the price to sales ratio is really low, which, by the way, Tesla's not. Tesla's price to sales ratio is really high. I mean, SpaceX. So is Tesla. But it just goes to show how much confidence people have in this dude running it. You know, I don't know anything about Elon Musk other than what I've read, and never met the guy personally. Probably never will. I'm sure I never will. And but you know, he's a salesman. That guy can sell. You know, he gets people wrapped up into the future, and I hope he can deliver. I've got about 40 seconds here before I got to take a real quick commercial break. This is Bill Bullington. I'm here every Saturday morning from 11 to noon. From 10 to 11 now. did that again. But you can call us if you'd like, 216-901-0945, and I'll be here. And I will be back after these commercial messages.
1: You've heard the saying, all good things come to an end. 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
2: 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This is.
0: Well, welcome back. It's Bill Bullington. I'm here every Saturday morning. And if you'd like to reach me in my office, you can go to bullingtoncapital.com. Look up my phone number there. It's 330-664-0700 for those of you that can write it down right now. And but if you can't, just go to Bullington Capital. And you should be able to find it there. We are actually in the middle of a transition, and I'd like to talk a little bit about that right now. We're actually joining a much larger firm. None of our relationships are going to change. I'm still going to be there every day. Still be doing the same things. And for the vast majority of people, they really wouldn't know, you know, that we made a change up, other than the fact that I want to let them know, and legally we are required to let you know. So, but everything stays the same for my existing clients. So if you're out there and you're a client and you're listening, you know, we're staying with the same vendors that we have, same staff of people you'll be working with. There's just another set of eyes on an oversight. And, realistically, I probably should have done this a few years ago. Being one of the last of the Mohicans, you know, it's not common for small firms to be around anymore. And the legislation that's been approved regarding monitoring the activities of businesses like mine, it's become significant. I can't believe the difference. It is mind-boggling. I can't believe I lived through this transition in the industry. And it's a good thing. I understand why they're doing it. I agree with it. Yep, I can see not everybody is going to be as careful as I am. That can be a problem. It is a problem. So one of the fixes is you increase the legislation, and the oversight, people like, you know, my firm will actually hire on with another firm to take care of a lot of that stuff so that I can spend more time just with clients. But like I said, everything else, nothing changes. I'm not going away. Not anytime soon anyway, knock on wood. We're still going to be doing the same stuff. We will have access to some other portfolios that, because of their size, that we would not have had access to necessarily at my size. So I think that's probably a big help. And so give us a call if you want to talk about it. My phone number hasn't changed. 330-664-0700 is the number. It's going to be tough the next couple of weeks finding that online because we're merging our websites and all that stuff. That's a lot of work. That is a lot of work. And I am dying. but we'll get it done. And it's just, like I said, there's going to be no real big changes for my general clients, all my clients, actually. Other than you'll have more backup, more support. So again, if you want to call us, 330-664-0700, you can call me 330-715-0605. That's my office number. And that rolls right through to my cell phone. So anyway, yeah, I'm looking at, all these companies out there. Procter & Gamble, you know, I've always liked Procter & Gamble. I've always owned a little bit of it. It's done incredibly well. It's one of the companies that I think I understand real well. Last 5 years, it's been kind of in a sideways mode. But boy, you go back and you look back over long time periods. It's crazy. It reached a really high point in 1999 of $54. It's 150 right now. The pays a nice dividend. A lot of the products that they manufacture, you probably consume. And it's in, this is why I'm bringing this up. It's in some of the portfolios that we have access to. And they're the ones that are doing all the rebalancing. We're selecting the actual portfolio and the model. And then they do the rebalancing of the stocks within that model. Okay. And then we rebalance the amounts that are being allocated, because that's a stock model. And I like to try to break this down as simply as I can. You have stocks, bonds, and cash. Those are the three main categories that you can invest in, that most people are going to invest in. Now, you can say real assets and real estate. Real assets are things like gold. Real estates, you know, could be anything. Those are represented in the indexes by companies who do business in those industries, but it's not in a direct ownership. I mean, some of the gold they do buy gold bars, some of the ETFs out there, but a lot of the companies that produce gold are very valuable and they've been around for an incredibly long time. Real estate investment trusts, that's how you get involved in real estate. There's a bunch of those. And again, they're included in the these indexes and these portfolios that are extremely well-rounded. And I just can't imagine how anybody that's not a billionaire is going to get exposure the way you will into some of the managed accounts, managed portfolios that are available. So if you, if that's of interest to you, if you're, when you're getting closer to retirement age, it's really tempting to want to cover up and, you know, put all your money in short-term bonds or short-term CDs. Yeah. But in the long run, and long run is 10 years or more, you know, it's not next year. That's not the long run. And the reason I'm saying that is I get that a lot. Well, the long run, you know, a year from now, that's not the long run. And by the way, 10 years is really, for a stock market, it's almost the opposite of dog years. You know, 1 year in the life of humans, like 7 years for the life of a dog. Well, 7 years in the stock market is like 1 year in the life of a human. It takes a lot longer sometimes, is my point, for things to come around, so that whatever it was that you may have recognized, you know, some opportunity, they don't often happen as quickly as you would like them to. And then others will be, you know, they'll take off and just keep right on going. And that's one of the reasons that it's really important to have an organized methodology of having your money managed. I'm not the only one that knows this. In fact, there are thousands of people in my industry that understand, and, you know, they're out there looking in. Is it perfect? No. You know, that's why I still have a job. Okay? Because you can do all the right things and you can still watch your account value go down, even though you're doing the right things. And the average person goes, that's not right. You should be, if you're doing the right things, you should only go up. And well, that's because you don't know a whole lot about stocks. You know, you can be doing all the right things and they're still going down. And that's why we have these questionnaires. And that's how I developed my questionnaire, which has been adopted now by almost all the major firms that provide research, like Morningstar, okay, to people like me. They're asking, and I started my career doing this, not my career, but my career as an independent investment advisor when I left the big wirehouse firms, just to open up Bullington Capital. My question was, how much of a decline are you willing to see in your portfolio without giving up? You've got to, this is incredibly important. If you don't get this right, everything else you do is going to be subject to being shot down by you, by the way, not your advisor. Okay. How much of a decline do you think you can really put up with? That is not an easy question to answer. And if you're married, you should probably talk this over with your spouse. We always try to get married couples in together and go through this. And it's difficult. It's not easy. In many cases, people have to go home after the meeting and think about it. Okay, how much are we really willing to see? Now, understand that whatever your number is, because the market's dropped more than 50% multiple times during my career, and I'm not 100 years old yet, it's probably, you know, that could happen easily, no sweat. So if you can't take that, okay, can't take 100 or a 50% decline, just don't put 100% of your money in stocks. Don't do it. I'm not 100%. This is probably the lowest percentage I've been in my entire lifetime. I'm still over 50. I think it's right around 60. But so 60, 40, you know, and I fully understand. The market had another time period like it did from March of 2000 to March of 2003 or November of 2007 to, I think it was the end of March in 2009. You know, you had two drops there. They were 50%. at one point in time, if you looked at the, if you were really unlucky, okay, you could have literally invested in 2007 and been the same place you were, actually been negative 10 years later. 10 years. So you gotta, you have to figure that that may happen. And if it does, what are you going to do? That's why balanced accounts are so important. If you're not 100% stuck, you go, oh, well, I really don't like this, but I don't like the fact that the market's down a lot. Maybe I had 60% of my money or 70% of my money in stocks, and now I'm down 30 to 35%. I think I'm going to do the hard thing and I'm going to rebalance my portfolio. No, I'm going to continue to rebalance my portfolio. You should have that, you know, agreed to. We're going to rebalance the portfolio if needed be, every year. Every other year is the longest time period that I think you should probably go. Why? Well, just in the testing that I've done, those two time periods work the best. Okay. Either every year or every other year. By the way, that's all based on past history, and that can change. That could change. I don't know. I can't imagine what would make it change, but I know it could. So I'll either be rebalancing a little later than I should or a little earlier than I should. No big deal. And the thing is, I can, if you can live off of a withdrawal rate that's right around 4 or 5%, okay, that's a big deal. If you're thinking that you're going to, you know, I'm going to spend 10% a year because the stock market average is 10% a year. Yeah, that's with 50% drawdowns. You know, you take, you start off taking 10% and you go down 50%. I promise you, your account value is never going to get back to where it was. And, you know, you might end up having to really cut back on your lifestyle in retirement. So, those are all, conversations you probably should have, you know, with your financial advisors. And then once you get it, which is the most important thing, once you decide how much volatility that you think you can really accept, okay, here's what you do. Take that volatility number. Let's say mine's 30%. Okay. I'm going to multiply that by 2, which is 60. And that's the percent I'm going to put in stocks. Why? Well, why only 60%? Because if you go back to what I just said a second ago, if the market were down 50% and I had 60% of my money in stocks, what's 50% of 60? 30. Okay. By the way, you're going to be down a little bit more than 30 because bonds have a tendency to drop too. And that, I know they're not supposed to, but what they're supposed to do and what they actually do are two entirely different things sometimes. And that's if you're, you know, when you're buying super short-term, super high-quality bonds, okay, you get, there are funds out there that do just that. They weren't down, you know, 40 or 50%, but they were down. And depends on how quickly the portfolio managers were adjusting. And there's a whole bunch of stuff to that. But bonds are not going to escape. If the stock market's going down like big time, 20, 30, 40%, then bond markets are going to be, all financial markets get affected by that. That's when everybody wishes they had the annuities. Because the annuity, it doesn't matter what the stock market does. The rate that you get is guaranteed beforehand. Okay. And now, having said that, when the market goes up and you've got an annuity, the guaranteed rate's probably nowhere near what the market's going to go up by. And if you get upset because you're not making as much money when you wanted guarantees, well, that's a problem that in your thinking. See, because especially you come into our office, we're gonna tell you, hey, look, market was down 50%. You got all your money in there. You're down 50% too. I'm not going to show you the 10 and 15 year track records because you got to get through the 1 or 2 years that end up showing up at some point in time where the returns are really bad. How do you make it through there? Well, you don't put all your money in there. You have some annuities. You have some CDs, fixed income, you know, the stuff that's quote unquote supposedly safer. And I can't tell you how many people that bought these, a bunch of bond funds, not realizing, even their government bond funds, they thought that they were buying something safe. Well, the average maturity of the bonds and the funds that they bought was 30 years. Those things drop like a rock. And they're government bonds. Those are direct obligations of the United States government, and they will drop like a rock. And the people that bought them, the funds that bought them, if they were to hold on to them until they matured, yeah, you'd get the money back. But in the meantime, you're gonna have a whole bunch of people, a whole bunch of investors buying and selling the heck out of that stuff, and the price is going to fluctuate a lot. The price will go to, price is what you get when you sell. The value of those bonds is a lot higher than the current price. The same thing with stocks when there's a big correction. Anyway, I'm going to take a real quick commercial break here. This is Bill Bullington. I'll be back after these messages. And so stay tuned.

0: so you can
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Well, welcome back. If you'd like to call in, the number is 216-901-0945, 216-901-0945. And again, I started the show off talking about SpaceX and the valuation. And based on the valuation, just to review, people are projecting out into the future and as if it's going to continue to grow really, really rapidly. So in other words, there's a lot of risk involved, and that's okay. There's a lot of risk involved in a lot of stocks, and some of the best stocks I've seen started off with really high valuations. People were looking out into the future, you know, 5, 10, 15, even 20 years. That's okay. I'm willing to pay up today for the price that it should be 10 or 15 years from now, or 5 years from now, whatever the case was. And that's where this business is. That's where his business is. People are paying today for a price that it may or may not be worth in the future. So you're literally putting putting your faith into Elon Musk, the leadership of the company. He's also one of the biggest shareholders, and hoping that, you know, things work out really, really well. And they could. They could absolutely. So what's my, would I recommend this stock? Not really. You know, my clients are older, and most people are older, or a large majority of people are older before they ever accumulate a fairly significant amount of wealth. It takes a long time. And this is not something that I would recommend that somebody that's been working really hard for the last 30 or 40 years and now wants to invest in something. I wouldn't make this recommendation. I would think very carefully, unless you're just doing a very small percentage of it. I forget what company it was once, but I bought some shares and it wasn't very much at all. And I just wanted to get a copy of the stock certificate because I really liked it. And I got the certificate and then I had it mounted because I liked the way the stock certificate looked. And I had it mounted and I hung it on my wall for years. And I think I gave it to one of my kids. I don't know what happened to it. But anyway, that's something like I would probably do here. That's why I brought that up. If you want to buy some, don't buy a lot. And I'm not even sure if they, I'll have to call. It's been so long. I'm not sure they even issue paper certificates anymore. That's hilarious. I hadn't thought about that in, I don't know, maybe 10 years or more. But anyway, this one is one of those. It's got when you get a $1 trillion, over $1 trillion is your market value, and you're only doing a little over $300 billion in revenue. That's a lot. That's a lot to make up. So, eventually, yeah, I just wouldn't buy a lot. If you want to buy some shares, buy some shares. Just don't put a lot of money in it, and definitely do not bet your retirement on that. I know that sounds ridiculous for a lot of people, and it should, because it is. But for those of you that were thinking that, I think I'll, put a significant amount of money in this, I don't think I would do that. I just wouldn't. There's too much risk involved in it. But that may change. And if they continue to, if they grow their revenues the way they can, what is a little spooky for me is, this guy wants to be the guy that everybody uses for the satellites. And, that is the, if he's the main character, holy cow, he would be the most powerful man on earth, because everybody uses satellites. All your telecommunications companies use satellites. The militaries across the entire world use satellites. You are really taking a chance there when you're limiting your options down like this. So hopefully you get some competitors that show up.
And I'm not sure how that would work, because, you know, sooner or later you'd have the so many satellites up there that I don't know. I'm getting way ahead of myself here. But anyway, right now it looks like something that, yeah, they could potentially grow into if they continue the growth rate that they're on for several years and maybe a couple decades. You know, it really depends on the growth rate. But is it worth what it's selling for today? No, I don't think so. And that's just my personal opinion. I think that it probably needs to be around for a while longer. Revenues need to show up exactly like he said they would. And there's nothing saying that, you know, at one point in time, AT&T ruled the country, you know, or at least a big part of it. And the government came in and looked at that and said, hey, wait a minute, we can't have that. So they broke it up. Smaller pieces, you know, more competition, better pricing for consumers, all that kind of stuff. So I guess what's old is new again, but it moves a little faster. That's one of the side effects, I guess, of advancing technology. Things move faster than they did, you know, 50 years ago. Heck, things move faster than they did 10 years ago, and by a fairly big margin. So anyway, that's my thought on that. I promised that I would talk about that. And so my thought is that it's going to be included in index funds, and it won't be a high enough percentage to hurt a lot of people in a big way. Okay. Now, it could lead to mass speculation in other stocks. People can make the argument that, hey, well, if Tesla's selling for this much, or SpaceX is selling for this much, then these other companies should be valued much higher. And yes, I've seen that happen multiple times in my lifetime. And if that catches on, and that's the logic that they use, well, you know, hey, look, so-and-so is doing it. And that could be kind of bad. Okay. The reason it's not going to be the end of the world is that, you know, at some point in time, people are going to have to use this. This is currency. This is the way the system works. There are long time periods where markets have gone sideways and have not made much money. And I think this really is a really good example of one of the reasons that I use annuities in addition to good quality portfolio managers in funds and stocks. I use all of them, all that stuff. Yeah. And how do I organize it? Well, if you take your decline tolerance, again, that's how much of a decline are you willing to put up with. There's no guarantee you can actually hold it to that exact number. And in fact, I can tell you the exact number you will not be able to hold it to. It's going to be somewhere in that neighborhood. And it's kind of like horseshoes, you know, close counts. And sometimes you get a ringer, but close counts. So if I said, look, I really couldn't, I'd really be upset if my investments dropped by more than 30%, okay, I'd really be upset. Well, in that case, you probably want to stick with 50 to 60% of your money invested in stocks or stock funds, and 50 to 60% of your money invested in short-term fixed income or annuities or treasury bonds, which is a short-term fixed income instrument, by the way, but that's what you should stick to. Now, if you forget that, you can always go to Google. You can look up on YouTube this broadcast. You can listen to it again and write it down. Or you can just call, make an appointment. We don't charge for initial appointments. Actually, we don't charge for appointments at all. But so you can come in. I can give you my opinion on what I would be doing if I were in your shoes. And that's the way that, you know, that'll run. And everybody's different. I mean,
everybody is different. I've never, you know, what's really funny is when you see a married couple that comes in and they, you can tell that they haven't had a ton of conversations about this. And many of them have just recently had conversations about this. So they're really looking for a quote unquote referee. And I didn't know I was going to have to be a marriage counselor when I became a financial advisor, but that's okay. The in most cases, it's pretty easy to work out, you know, you just, especially when you lay it out there. Man, there is so much stuff to learn, and there's so much stuff out there that you, it's very difficult. It takes several years to read stuff and then figure out, should I be paying attention to this or not? And it's not easy. I have, this past few weeks, I've had calls from multiple long-term clients that, and this is why I was talking about SpaceX, because I had at least five inquiries and people going, well, what do you think? You know, it sounds really good. You know, well, it might be, you know, at some point in time, that it's not worth what it's selling for today. Okay. If they were to go and if you were to take the names off of the businesses and people didn't know what they were buying and they were just looking at the financial statements, say, okay, if I pay this much, how much am I going to get? They would go, oh yeah, pass. I'll pass on that. But you've got a guy like Elon Musk, whose name, I'm not a big fan of his, by the way, but I know that his name, he's been incredibly successful throughout most of his entire life. I don't know about his early childhood, but nah, he got out of college, man. This guy just cut it up. I mean, he's been unbelievably successful. So do I agree with everything he does? No, nobody would do that, by the way. I've never met two people that think the same way on every single item that comes across their desk. So, but for the vast majority, I look at what he's doing. I'm like, yeah, okay. And these other guys that were caught sleeping, you know, I mean, GM, Ford, Chrysler, you guys should have been on electric vehicles. You should have taken them more seriously earlier. And it's easy to say that now. It was hard to say back then, but that's why you get the big bucks. You're supposed to be in touch with industries, doing research, you know, finding out what your clients might like, what they might buy. And I know they do that a lot. So I just think they were just thought it was too early, you know, to adapt to the electric, all electric cars and self-driving and all that other stuff. What they didn't count on was a whole bunch of young people that graduate from college each and every year that think that stuff is cool. And that's a big part of their market. These guys can't wait to get a Tesla. And I get it. You know, it is kind of cool. Yeah, I still don't want to get it. Still don't want to get an electric car, but anyway, I can't believe it. I've just been told I've got about 60 seconds, so I'm going to let you know this is Bill Bullington. If you want to reach out to me, you can reach me at 330-664-0700. I'll have a new phone number that I'll start giving out next week. But anyway, it's been a pleasure. Always is. I look forward to talking to you again next week, right at the same time. Have a good weekend, everybody. Good luck and good investing.

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5: Singer-songwriter Mariah Peters.
4: They complimented my voice, complimented my look, and then the comments came, you know, you're trying to be too perfect. I think you need to go out into the world and make some mistakes and get some life experience and come back. You need to go out and kiss somebody, and that'll make you feel sexier, and then come back. I walked out of the room. That's when Ryan Seacrest had the camera on me and was like, what happened in there? What? How did they say no? But there was a reason. There was a purpose. From the time that I had stepped out of the auditioning room to going down an elevator was the amount of time that it took for God to open the next door and do a complete miracle. My name is Mariah Peters, and I am Second.
0: November 2nd, 2020, marked the 100th anniversary of the first commercial radio broadcast. 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
6: News this hour at Town Hall. I'm Bob Agnew in Washington. The situation has grown more desperate in Venezuela. People are digging through the rubble there of collapsed homes and apartment buildings after those two earthquakes this week. Charles de la Desmar reports, amid a disappointing government response, many people are taking their appeals online.
7: With communication patchy, social media and online registries have become a crucial tool for many Venezuelans seeking information and resources beyond sparse government statistics.
6: And the experts say the back-to-back earthquakes were the most intense to hit the country in more than 100 years. 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The latest attacks across the Persian Gulf show the potential for the Iran war to spin out of control.
8: Iran launches new attacks, a drone assault targeting Bahrain and against a ship in the Strait of Hormuz, likely Tehran's response to overnight airstrikes by the U.S. Those were in response to an Iranian drone attack Thursday on a ship trying to get out of the strait. This comes as the two countries are trying to reach a final accord to end the conflict following an interim peace deal.
6: That is Julie Walker reporting. Secretary of State Marco Rubio says Israel and Lebanon have reached a framework agreement, one aimed at achieving what he calls lasting peace and security. Israel's ambassador to the United States, Michael Leiter, calls the deal
9: real peace. where both countries will live in security, where Israel's and Lebanon's sovereignty will be respected, honored, and protected. In this performance-based trilateral framework agreement, Iran is out.
6: The ceasefire is contingent on a complete cessation of fire by Hezbollah. More from Town Hall.
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5: 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Alistair Begg is teaching from John chapter 4, beginning with verse 27.
6: We're looking for a second time this morning at what proves to be a life-changing encounter between this no-named woman from Samaria and Jesus of Nazareth. It's the intimate awareness of her details shown by Jesus that has caused this woman to be profoundly impacted by Jesus' words. After his statement there in verse 18, her perspective on him shifts dramatically. If your Bible is open, you will see that in verse 9, in the opening gambit, she says, "How can you ask me for a drink? You're a Jew and I'm a Samaritan woman." That was his identity, a Jew. Now in verse 19, she says, "Sir, I can see that you are a prophet." It's going to advance beyond this. She's going to ask the question, I think perhaps this is actually the Messiah, the Christ. And the section of the chapter is going to end with a declaration, surely this man is the Savior of the world. She is able to say that since she understands him to be a prophet, she thinks he can perhaps deal with a question that has been in her mind. We're not going to tackle that question just now. Jesus simply explains to her that if she thinks in geographical or territorial terms, when it comes to worshiping God, she's thinking along the wrong lines. In fact, the time is coming and has now come, he says, when people will worship God in spirit and in truth. To which the lady says in verse 25, "I know that Messiah, that is called Christ, is coming, and when he comes, he will explain everything to us." And then imagine being there to process the response of Jesus. "I am Christ. I am the Messiah speaking to you now," Jesus said. "I am the Messiah speaking to you now." And as she sits, presumably processing that information, verse 27 tells us that the disciples make their return. This is not the return of the Jedi, this is the return of the disciples. They had gone off, as we discovered in verse 8, to pick up food for lunch. It was an important assignment, they took it seriously, they had made the journey, and they had now returned. If we were editing a film, we would be cutting between these various scenes as the narrative progresses, and I'll do that with you, hopefully in a way that helps to settle it in our minds. All we really need to notice in verse 27 is that these disciples, upon their return, were surprised, but at the same time silent. We now cut, and the scene cuts, to the picture of the water jar left behind, and we see the back of the woman as she proceeds into town. She left her water pot, went back into the town, and said to the people, "Come out and see the man who told me everything I've ever done. Who told me everything I have ever done. Who do you think you are? Told you everything you've ever done? Yes, told me everything I've ever done. Me. Little messed up me. Little go to the well by yourself me. Little no-name woman from Samaria me. Little friendless me. Can this be the Messiah, do you think?" Now look at verse 30. It's dramatic, isn't it? They came out of the town and started to come to Jesus. On the strength of this, on the strength of this particular lady issuing this particular invitation. It's wonderful, really, isn't it? Should be an encouragement to all of us who think we're no good at issuing invitations.

0: situations. Certainly when it comes to explaining to people what has happened to us in terms of our Christian experience. Not all of us, of course, have a story to tell. But some who are here this morning, like this woman, have been picked up and set on the right way. And as a result of that, we have something to say. But we're often very diffident. And it may well be because we think, really, why would anyone want to listen to me? I don't think I should speak, because if I say, why don't you come to the patio, or why don't you come and attend this Bible study with me, or why don't we have coffee and let me tell you about this, the chances are no one will pay any attention to me at all. But listen, when God is at work, you'll be amazed at what happens. I'm sure this lady must have been amazed. Why don't you come out and see the man who told me everything I ever did? And people said, yeah, that's okay, we'll do that. Meanwhile, verse 31, meanwhile, back at the well, the disciples are urging Jesus to eat. You catch that, don't you? Rabbi, eat something. And then this little dialogue that follows borders on the humorous, doesn't it? Jesus said to them, verse 32, I have food to eat that you know nothing about. And the disciples began to look at one another and said, did somebody bring him food when we were away? In other words, they respond literally. They respond physically. Now look at the disclosure. Verse 34. The disciples' complete misunderstanding opens up the way for Jesus to teach them this vitally important lesson. My food, said Jesus, is to do the will of him who sent me and to finish his work. Now, this is a theme which runs throughout the Gospel, certainly throughout the Gospel of John. You go back to verse 34 of chapter 4. My food, said Jesus, is to do the will of him who sent me and to finish his work. Now, keep that word finish in mind, because it is the same root that you will find if you read all the way to chapter 19 and you find Jesus upon the cross. And from the cross, remember one of the things he says. It is finished. Not a cry of despair, but a declaration of the fact that he has completed what he set out to do. Namely, to die in the place of sinners, so that those who deserve God's judgment and his wrath may not experience that judgment and wrath, because by grace, through faith, they have come to believe in the sacrifice of Jesus, who in this moment is explaining to these disciples that food and meat and drink for him was simply to do what his Father had sent him to do. And that becomes the occasion of him saying, and I'd like you to wake up and see the harvest. Your eyes are dull. You need to open your eyes. Isn't that the phrase there in verse 35? I tell you, open your eyes and look at the fields. This is a wake-up call, not just to these fellows on that day, but it is a wake-up call to all who are the followers of the Lord Jesus Christ. Because it is a reminder to us that very easily, like these fellows, we can become preoccupied with what is mundane and miss the overarching mission to which we're called. We can actually get preoccupied with the doing of church and the way everything works and fits together and who's where and why and when, and forget the fact that Jesus is saying to us, I want you to wake up and see the harvest. I want you to open your eyes, not simply when you're in here in order that you might read the Bible, but when you're out of here in order that you might see the people. And what he's saying here is that the seed sown in this woman's life, is already bearing fruit in the harvest of the advancing Samaritans. Now, this parable of one sowing and another reaping is capable of all kinds of interpretations. Some have said that Jesus is referencing John the Baptist and his preparatory work, and now his disciples are entering into the benefits of reaping what John himself had sown. There are all kinds of legitimate ways, I think, in which we might make application of this, but it's hard not to see ultimately John chapter 12 and verse 24 in Jesus' statement. And for this, you're going to have to turn to it, otherwise it will make no sense at all. John chapter 12 and verse 23. The people had come and wanted to see Jesus. Verse 23, on hearing this, Jesus replied, "The hour has come for the Son of Man to be glorified. I tell you the truth, unless a grain of wheat falls to the ground and dies, it remains only a single seed. But if it dies, it produces many seeds." Now, Jesus is predicting his death, isn't he? It is only as the seed of the life of the Lord Jesus is sown in death, the death of the cross, that the fruit of eternal life may be reaped by anyone. And in an ultimate sense, it is Jesus who has done the hard work. It is Jesus who has finished the work, so that we might enter into the benefits of that for which we did not sow. For we have reaped from his work eternal life. And when that takes hold of our lives, then we will understand that he intends for those who have been so changed to be the agents for change and for reaping in the lives of others. That's why last time we tried to anchor chapter 4 and chapter 3, and I invite you just to turn back one page to chapter 3. To verse 16 all over again. We said it was the most famous verse, probably in John, maybe in the Bible. Look at it again. "For God so loved the world that he gave his one and only Son, that whoever believes in him shall not perish but have eternal life. For God did not send his Son into the world to condemn the world, but to save the world through him." Now, there's a sense in which when you go into chapter 4, it's true in chapter 3, but it seems more graphic in chapter 4. Chapter 4, if you like, begins to give us an immediate portrait of what that means in action. What does it mean that God has loved the world? Well, it means that the message of the good news is not restricted to the Jew. It breaks the boundaries of that and bleeds over into the Samaritan world. And indeed, the harvest amongst these Samaritans is the indication, the first indication in John's gospel, of the fact of the inclusive nature of the gospel, of the universal nature of the gospel's appeal, that it is for all men and all women everywhere. God so loved the world that he gave his only Son. And that there is eternal life, as we saw in verse 15 of chapter 3, for all who believe. Now let's just underline this. God is a seeking and a saving God. That gives the lie to the notion that in actual fact, men are seeking for God, and God somehow is hiding from them. No, that's not true. Men and women today may be seeking for peace, they may be seeking for fulfillment, they may be seeking for all kinds of things, but they are not seeking God. But God is seeking them. He is the God who comes to Adam and Eve in the garden and says, "Where are you?" If we were to believe the way it is told to us by anthropologists and sociologists, it is the absolute reverse of that, isn't it? That God is away hiding somewhere, and Adam and Eve are going around the garden going, "Where are you? Where are you? I'm looking for you." No, Adam and Eve are hiding. Look at John chapter 3. What does it say? This is the verdict. 19, "Light has come into the world, but men love darkness instead of light because their deeds were evil." So you have these two things set side by side. Men and women hiding in the darkness, and the light of the world coming to penetrate that darkness. Here the darkness is represented in the actual experience of this no-named woman at the well. And into the darkness of her life comes the light of Jesus, which first of all is a painful light in that it shows up her dark spots. But it is a purifying light insofar as it shows her condition in order that it might radically change her condition. That's why we said last time that the work of the gospel is not simply to expose our search for satisfaction, but is to expose our need of a savior. And God's great purpose for a world that is rebellious and lost is a purpose of grace and salvation. He seeks out all kinds of people. Religious fellows with a background and an intelligence, as in chapter 3. And disenfranchised women, as in chapter 4. Jesus does not sit at this well as an example to this woman of how she could live her life if she could only sort herself out. He does not stand before her as an example that she may begin to approximate to. What a sorry, hopeless charge that would be. The message of the gospel is that Jesus comes to live within a person so that the pattern that he has established is a pattern that is fulfilled in the power that he provides as we live in the presence that he grants. Saves people from evil and from helplessness. Saving people from the chains that tie us to our past. Providing what is necessary to live as he demands. Well, what's the point? Well, there may be a number of points, but this is the one I want to make. Since God is a seeking and saving God, those who are God's children should be about the business of seeking too. That's why he turns to these fellows and he says, wake up and see the harvest. Open your eyes. I know the standard thing is 4 months, he says, but I'm telling you it's now. It's hard for me not to apply this, however illegitimately, and say some of us are waiting to get serious about this business until we get through this next phase, you know. Well, when I complete my studies, when I sell my company, when I marry my fiance, when my children are gone, when I graduate, all of these things that we think somehow or another are legitimate excuses, allowing us to sidestep the implications of simply doing whatever we do every day to the end that unbelieving people might become the committed followers of Jesus Christ. It's not necessarily that our circumstances are about to be radically altered. Perhaps it is simply that the way in which we engage in what we do is radically changed because of our perspective. Oh, look at all these lonely people. Where do they all come from? Look at all these lonely people. Where do they all belong? That's it, he says. That's what I'm on about. That's what I'm on about. If we're going to take such a commission seriously, then it will mean that we emulate Jesus in this respect. Jesus does not come with a prepackaged formula to Nicodemus or to the woman at the well, or indeed to anyone. He gets everybody ultimately to the same place, but he is masterful in the way he reaches his destination. He doesn't use prepackaged language, and he doesn't have some kind of standard shtick that he always uses as his introduction. He starts with this lady where she is. Where's this lady? This lady has got a thing about relationships, and this lady's probably got a thing about sex. This lady is a contemporary lady. She's been looking for love in all the wrong places. She's had 5 husbands. We don't know the details. She has a live-in lover. Jesus treats her with courtesy, with respect, with dignity, but he does not sidestep the issue. Go call your husband and come back. I don't have a husband. Good. Now we're going to talk about what we really need to talk about. If you and I are going to take seriously the commission, then we're going to have to be prepared to talk to people about the areas that are represented in their lives, relationships, sex, whatever it might be. And to tread the narrow path between the idolization of sex and the denigration of sex, neither of which is biblical. But to recognize that there isn't a magazine in the checkout that doesn't sell something on the basis of human sexuality. To recognize that there's hardly a day passes whereby all of the imagery that is confronting us vis-a-vis advertising is directly related to all of these things. And we live in that world. How are you going to handle this kind of woman?
1: Well, I can't believe that you've had 5 husbands. I mean, that's absolutely disgraceful. I can't, goodness gracious, 1 is bad enough. I'd hate to think what 5 would be like. And I would think after you've had 5, what do you got another guy in the house for? Goodness gracious.
0: What are we to do with the fellow who by his choices has taken himself completely outside the bonds of God's pattern and plan? He says he's very pleased, but he isn't. Are we brave enough to exhibit love rather than hostility, or to retreat in fear? You see, we can learn from Jesus' love. There is no love like the love of Jesus. There's no love like Jesus' love. Father, your love is a faithful love expressed in Jesus. And we can learn from Jesus' language, can't we? No tribal language, no pious language, no technical language, not a bunch of jargon laid on the lady, nothing that is disdainful, nothing that is embattled, none of that at all. I don't know, but I would imagine this lady was on a quest for freedom. Looking for freedom, looking for authenticity, actually maybe trying to find what it meant, find out what it meant for her to be her. And in that respect, she's a very contemporary woman. And these are our friends and these are our neighbors. And to them we go with the good news that only in Christ is there true freedom to be found without being enslaved. And only ultimately in Jesus is there a kind of acceptance and community that will allow you to be who you really are under God while living in the discovery of his plan for your purity. And that was the woman's discovery, and with that we end. I ended by putting down my Bible, and I just sat for a moment or two, and I said to myself, I wonder if this woman ever made it to Jerusalem on the day that the sun turned dark. I wonder if this woman ever snuggled in with the rest of the brave women around the cross. It's pure conjecture on my part. But if she did, and she looked up to the cross with the women there, she would have been present to hear the end of the story, if you like. She would have heard Jesus say, "Tetelestai, it is finished." And she might have said to herself, "When I told him all the sins I'd ever done, and he said, 'I've got you covered,' maybe this is what he meant." Can it possibly be, she would have said, that this Jesus is hanging there in shame so that I might stand here in glory? Because that's the gospel. He takes what he doesn't deserve, our sins, so that he might grant what we don't deserve. Salvation, forgiveness, freedom, hope. And it all starts with, "Can I have a drink of water, please?" And advances profoundly with this statement, "Come and see a man who told me everything I ever did."
2: 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It's called Union with Christ, The Blessings of Being in Him. In this book, Sinclair explores the phrase "in Christ." What does it mean to enjoy union with Jesus? 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I'm Bob Lapine. Thanks for taking time out of your weekend to study the Bible with us. When something bad happens, do you assume it's always punishment for sin? Next weekend, we'll learn how God sometimes uses these predicaments to display his work and glory. I hope you can join us. The Bible teaching of Alistair Begg is furnished by Truth for Life, where the learning is for living.
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9: I intend to talk to the Lord. I intend to invite him into my days. I intend to engage with him on a very regular basis. Don't always know what to say, don't always know how to ask, but I'm learning. I'm not leaving prayer to formal religious services. I'm not leaving it to a devotional time. I want to engage in dialogue with the Lord as if he were truly my friend. Let's determine that we will ask and knock and seek and invite and be certain that whatever is emerging in our lives, that we have given God an open door to be engaged in those things.
8: 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We'll be back to the message in just a moment. 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That's 855-577-2255. We're so glad you're here to listen. Today's message from Pastor Alan is called Expressions of God's Power.
9: I grew up in church world. I grew up in church when I wasn't a Christian. When I became a Christian, I didn't find a lot of meaning in church, so I stayed away for a long time. But the one consistent through all of that was prayer was a part of the discussion, but I considered it to be pretty inert. I didn't consider prayer to be particularly significant. Prayer was something you did at the beginning of a service or at a transition point in a service or a way of saying, we're done now. I very much dislike using prayer in those ways. Prayer is an invitation to Almighty God. It's not a signal that we're changing pace. And what I want to invite you to with me over the next session or three is perhaps a little different imagination of the role of prayer in your life. And if you are like I was for too long, that prayer is kind of a passive response. You know, I hear people say, well, after you've done everything you know to do, maybe we should pray. Imagine if somebody came to you and said, you know, I've asked everybody I could think of for help, and nobody could help, and then I remembered you, so I thought, well, maybe. Not particularly affirming. I asked all the smart people I knew for an answer, but nobody could help me, so I thought I might as well call you. I think that's a little bit the way that the attitude that we've held about prayer, that we do everything we could do and try everything we know to try, and then when we're out of options, well, you know, I guess we could pray. I'd like to reverse that completely, that the greatest expression of opportunity in your life begins with prayer. And I know particularly, I think we have problems, religious people, you know, well, I don't pray, or I don't know how to pray, or I don't, that's a lousy excuse. It's like saying, I don't read. For years, I've been saying to you, don't say I don't read, just say I like to be ignorant. And rather than say, I don't pray, just say, I'm not interested in the power of God. Because without prayer, I think you will live mostly void of the power of God. So I want to walk through this with you and see what we can learn, what we can gain. It's really an attempt to try to enable our Christianity to be a bit more assertive. Not aggressive, assertive. An expression of the authority that God intends us to be in the earth. I don't find Jesus to be passive. I don't find Jesus' closest friends to be passive characters. I don't find the initiative of God through the pages of our Bible to be a passive thing at all. And I don't believe that we'll fulfill God's purposes for us in the 21st century with a passive attitude. So I want to start in Isaiah 36. There's an event in Israelite history. The Assyrian army, who is the dominant military force in that season in the region, in the ancient Near East, they have ransacked the northern kingdom of Israel. They've attacked Judah. They've destroyed the major fortified cities. The only real city left is Jerusalem. And they've turned their army's attention to Jerusalem. And they've made some rather menacing statements. I just put a small portion in your notes. The commander, and he's the commander of the Assyrian army, stood and called out in Hebrew. He wanted the people who lived in the city of Jerusalem to understand in their language. So it's a very arrogant challenge he's about to make. Hear the words of the great king, the king of Assyria. This is what the king says. Do not let Hezekiah deceive you. Hezekiah is king in Jerusalem. He cannot deliver you. Don't let Hezekiah persuade you to trust in the Lord. When he says the Lord will surely deliver us, the city will not be given into the hand of the king of Assyria. Do not listen to Hezekiah. This is what the king of Assyria says. Make peace with me and come out to me. Then every one of you will eat from his own vine and fig tree and drink water from his own cistern until I come and take you to a land like your own, a land of grain and new wine, a land of bread and vineyards. Do not let Hezekiah mislead you when he says, the Lord will deliver us. Has the God of any nation ever delivered us from the hand of the king of Assyria? What a bold, arrogant mocking of God. Amen? He's speaking to the people of Jerusalem in their own language, and he says multiple times, don't let your leaders convince you that God is faithful. Don't listen to them when they say God will deliver you. Don't be deceived by them. And this isn't just like a debate. The military might of Assyria is on full display. Every inhabitant of the city of Jerusalem understands that as if it's about military competition, they have no hope. There is no means of deliverance. There's no plan B. There's no possibility of escape. All their resources have been exhausted. And now the commander of the opposing army stands and mocks God. It seems like a very contemporary expression of the world we live in, where powerful voices stand and mock God, where we have months celebrated on a national basis by any number of people and organizations and professional sports leagues mocking God, saying to you, don't imagine there's a God in heaven. Don't imagine you should submit to his authority or to his boundaries or to his definitions of morality and immorality. There is no God in heaven that will back up his claims. We stand in defiance of him. You see, the world we face is not a dramatically new world. The spiritual conflict in our world is as old as human civilization. It goes back to the Garden of Eden. It's been expressed in every generation. And yet in every one of those generations, there have been men and women who said, I will stand with God. And I'm asking you to consider doing that. I understand something of the resistance that will come. I understand something of the battle that you'll have in your mind, of the voices that will be raised against you, of the temptation to think, well, I can just be quiet. The Assyrian commander said, if you'll just capitulate, if you'll deny God, if you'll ignore the authority over your life, we'll give you a good future. Was he telling the truth? No. That wasn't the plan at all. When the enemy comes to invite you towards ungodliness and wickedness and capitulation, he does it with a very tempting proposal. There'll be less resistance this way. There'll be more affirmation this way. You'll find more happiness this way, or more pleasure this way, or more fulfillment this way. Isn't that always the way temptation comes? I've never had temptation knock on the door of my life and say, I'm here to destroy you. I'm here to be the bitterest pill you've ever swallowed. I'm here to devastate you emotionally, financially, and physically. May I come in? Temptation never comes that way. Well, when Hezekiah heard the challenge, he didn't defend himself before the people. He didn't offer a rebuttal to the Assyrian commander. He went to the temple and prayed. He went to the temple and prayed. I'm grateful for a governor that would embrace the biblical worldview of a family. And God sent the prophet Isaiah, who was a contemporary of Hezekiah's, with a message for Hezekiah. And that's, I put it in your notes. It's the very next chapter. It's Isaiah 37. Isaiah, the son of Amoz, sent a message to Hezekiah. This is what the Lord, the God of Israel, says. Now, he's heard what the Assyrian king has said. This is what the God of Israel says. Because you have prayed to me concerning Sennacherib, who is the Assyrian king. This is the word of the Lord spoken against him. The virgin daughter of Zion despises you and mocks you. The daughter of Jerusalem tosses her head as you flee. You need to read that a dozen times or so. It needs to settle in deep within you. Isaiah sent a messenger. He didn't even go himself. Sent a message to Hezekiah and tell him, this is what God says. Because you prayed, watch what I'm going to do. The implication is very unsettling. What if Hezekiah hadn't prayed? What if Hezekiah had just panicked? What if Hezekiah had just negotiated? What if Hezekiah had just complained? Because you prayed. May I ask you a question? Do you think it's possible you forfeited anything in your life that God perhaps would have done had you known to pray? I'm pretty certain that's true in my own life, but I'm determined to make that a very diminished part of my future. I intend to talk to the Lord. I intend to invite him into my days. I intend to engage with him on a very regular basis. Don't always know what to say. Don't always know how to ask, but I'm learning. I'm not leaving prayer to formal religious services. I'm not leaving it to a devotional time. I want to engage in dialogue with the Lord as if he were truly my friend.
8: We'll be right back. But first, a word from Pastor Allen about his new book.
10: Folks, understanding who you are in Christ, the price that was paid to give you status in the kingdom of God, it will write a future for you that is not dependent upon your family of origin, your life circumstance, the expressions of evil that you've had to overcome. In Christ Jesus, we are triumphant both in time and for all eternity. We put this little booklet together. 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
8: 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Now, let's get back to Pastor Alan with his message called Expressions of God's Power.
9: And so I'm inviting you this summer, in the midst of this growing season, wherever you are in your spiritual journey, you may be a grizzled veteran or a beginner or someplace in between, to imagine that there's a role for prayer that would write a different future than you've had, if you would be interested. We can't master this in a single session, but we're gonna turn over some rocks and at least consider some things. Philippians chapter 4 and verse 6, the Apostle Paul's writing from a Roman prison to a community of believers for whom he's been instrumental. And he says to them, don't be anxious about anything. He's the one in prison. And he's writing them not to worry. Don't be anxious about anything, but in everything, by prayer and petition, with thanksgiving, present your requests to God. And the peace of God, which transcends all understanding, will guard your hearts and your minds in Christ Jesus. Don't be anxious about anything. So we can begin with this acknowledgement that if we're anxious about something, we've stepped away from God's best for us. In the Sermon on the Mount, in Matthew's Gospel, Jesus says a handful of times in a single chapter, do not worry. I'm old school. I think if Jesus said, do not worry, he means, don't worry. And I think if he's cautioning us against it multiple times in such close proximity, it's because he understands the reality of the challenge. So I think the first thing we have to acknowledge is that we have an adversary that would like to create in you and me anxiety, to make us uncomfortable, unsettled. Because if he can do that, if the enemy can cause you to be anxious and worried and fretful and disrupted, you lose the peace of God. You forfeit a great deal of the awareness of what God might have to say or to direct you towards. Because you kick in that flight or fight response in you, and the rest of your senses lose a little bit of their sharpness. What Paul is inviting his friends to do is in everything, by prayer and petition, with thanksgiving, to present your request to God. In everything, he said, in everything. In everything. I've shared with you lately how the Lord has really convicted me in recent weeks about my attitude towards prayer. And he did it through a series of things. It didn't happen for me all in one moment, but it all came together with a clarity that has changed how I pray. I found that my prayers and my exposure to prayer, I've been in hundreds and hundreds, thousands of prayer meetings, and we tend to pray for intensely personal things, which is not inappropriate. You know, we pray for ourselves and our health and our voice, and please don't stop. And our neighbors and our neighbor's dog and our, you know, our cousin Boo. And again, it's not inappropriate. God knows, he says, the number of hairs on our head. But I also realize that we're ambassadors for the kingdom of God. That we're salt and light in the world. And that if we only use the authority that's given us as citizens in the kingdom of God, the authority of the name of Jesus and the power of his shed blood to deal with the personal issues of my life, I'm abandoning my assignment as an ambassador. I believe we have to pray on behalf of families in our nation, that a biblical view of family will be celebrated, not because politicians say so, because the people say so. Don't tell me you care about children unless you're praying for biblical families to emerge across our nation. The data is overwhelming. There's nothing even close to comparable for the well-being of children. It's not even close. And it's begun to change the way I pray. I've shared it with you. We've been praying that the gospel will be preached in the streets of Tehran. That there'll be a freedom for Jesus to be proclaimed in Tehran after decades of brutal, horrific, violent tyranny. I'm praying the same thing for Havana, 90 miles off the coast of Miami. A people frozen in time, In my life, I haven't committed, until recently, I hadn't committed much time to praying in any serious way that darkness would be broken. I'm praying for Venezuela, that what has begun there will be expanded. Somebody brought me a video of people they knew being released from prison with tears running down their cheeks, and they said the Christians are being turned loose from the prisons where they've been held. I'm praying for Venezuela. I've been praying for Nigeria, where they were hunting Christians, that the people that were hunting Christians would become the hunted. I know it's uncomfortable. I'm just not praying in a blanket way. I'm praying and I'm still praying for my voice to be better. And I'm praying for character quest. And I still pray for the things that are, but God has given us a role, folks. Get you a notebook. I don't know what your devotional time looks like. Maybe you do the Bible reading. Maybe you read our daily devotional. Allow yourself a few minutes as a part of that devotional. Just write down, this week I'm going to pray for. And let the Spirit of God put one thing on your heart and begin to say, God, let there come change there. Let the fraud in our nation be turned back. May we become unwilling to tolerate fraud at the levels that we have accepted it. It's unimaginable what we have tolerated. We're the church. We're the church. This isn't political. It's not about parties or elections. We're the people of God. We're reading Leviticus together right now. Are you paying attention? God's not casual. It's not like just worship however you would like. Just get together when you're in the mood, whatever you want to wear, just wear that. Pick up as much manna as you would like. Do whatever you want. That's not the God I'm reading about. I'm reading that thinking, oh, Lord, I've been so sloppy. When you think of prayer, I want you to think of it in a simpler way. I'll talk more about it. We've done this a lot together over the years, but let's pray sentence prayers. It's not the only way to pray, but I think sometimes we stay away from prayer because we think there's a tone of voice or a vocabulary or a certain amount of theological proficiency you have to have. Baloney. Prayer is an invitation to God. Some of the most powerful prayers in Scripture are sentence prayers. They're things you can pray on a daily basis, very available to you. Almighty God, I ask for your help. In Jesus' name, amen. I think most of our prayers would improve if we would hush. You know, we pray like God doesn't know. You ever prayed with anybody that explains to God? Well, come on now. I've been in more prayer meetings than most of you. God, I want to pray for my neighbor. You know, the one that lives next door to me. Or they have that red roof on their house. And they drive a Tesla. Or they have three kids, and you know their dog, Rover, God. And I'm sitting watching them pray, and I'm thinking, if you have to explain all that to God, there's probably no help coming. I think it's, you're appropriate to invite God into the specifics and the circumstances, but I don't always think we have to. Usually we're praying to the people we're with. And again, I don't think that's wicked. Kind of the way kids learn to talk, but we can grow past that. Prayer is an invitation to Almighty God. You know, I found that if I'm given an opportunity to speak to someone whose help I need or who has expertise that I don't have, and I've managed to gain an appointment or an audience or whatever that may be, I've learned that those are very valuable moments. And I try not to spend them in frivolous ways. And I try to talk to the Lord that way. If you're here and you need healing, your voice may be a little froggy, or you may have something really serious, whatever it is. I'm just going to ask you to stand really quickly. Well, I don't mean that generic, we all need healing. I heard that. But I mean, if there's a specific place, you're inviting the power of God. See, I believe God heals the sick. He didn't always do it on the timeline I want him to. You know, I was perfect last. I'm a perfect, probably a stretch. I was reasonably healthy when I left church last Saturday night, but before 10 o'clock, I wasn't. It felt like an attack. It doesn't diminish what I believe about God. And you want to be able to invite God into your life. We trust Him. He's a God of grace and mercy. The best single idea I've ever learned about healing that helped me more than any is that God designed your body to heal. If you cut your finger, you don't lose your mind and amputate it and think, well, I ruined that. You put a little Band-Aid over it and go, it'll be better in a couple of days. You don't do that with the screen on your iPhone. God designed you to heal. So when we ask for healing, we're simply asking God to let our bodies respond in the way He designed them. When we're not well, some part of the original design is not functioning. And we're asking God to restore that design function. That seems much simpler to me. Father, I thank You for Your word and its truth and its power. I thank You for Your great love for us, that You sent Your Son, that through His sacrifice, our sins could be forgiven, and that by His stripes we might be healed. Lord, I pray for each person and their expression of faith, that You would bring Your life and Your strength and Your vitality to them. Lord, do what only You do. 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In Jesus' name, amen. Hallelujah. Let's go pray.
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18: Keep listening. Coming up next is Walking in the Light, a Bonds of Affliction Ministries presentation by Pastor Richard Lewis. All his subjects will have to do with marriage and the Bible. Stay tuned and be part of this important topic.

0: Okay, walk with me. Amen. Good afternoon, and thank you for tuning in to Walking in the Light. I'm Pastor Richard Lewis, your host of this program, and our producer and co-host is an outstanding young man and a fantastic producer, Stiles. Welcome.
1: Hey, Pastor, how are you?
0: Good to have you on the air with me. I also always mention this, and I don't want to get tired of it, even though I do it each week, but I do want to thank all those that are holding this program up in prayer. I really thank you, and I really mean that each week to thank those people. So many people have said to me, oh, I'm praying for your show, or I'm praying for you, and that has a lot of power, and that is an important thing. Also, today our lines will be open at 216-901-0933. Again, if you'd like a comment or question, the phone numbers are at 216-901-0933. And we'll be glad to take your call if you'd like to check in. And so Walking in the Light is centered on the book that I published a few years ago called God's Design for Marriage, and on the understanding of the Bible. And so I encourage you as we go through this material that you open up your Bible, join us for this fun and hopefully educational hour of study. We've been into 1 Corinthians 7. And I think what we get down to, about 32, Stiles?
1: Somewhere around there, yeah.
0: Yeah, I think we got down to verse 32 in 1 Corinthians 7. So we've been covering a number of areas, and 1 Corinthians 7 is an extremely important chapter that is on marriage. So if you're not real familiar with 1 Corinthians 7, I would encourage you to sit down and just try to read that all the way through at one sitting, and you'll get a little more picture of what I'm talking about here. But in verse 32, it says, "But I would have you without carefulness. He that is unmarried careth for the things that belong to the Lord, how he may please the Lord." So this is important in what the writer is talking about is when you're married, you have responsibilities. You have other things to be concerned with. When

0: but he that is married careth for the things that are of the world, how he may please his wife. And, of course, that's vice versa, too, how the wife may please her husband. So what we do is, when we're married, because of the responsibility that God has given us in, as the men, as the head of the household, we're concerned for our wives, rightfully so. That's what God wants us to do. But it takes away sometimes with what we can have as a ministry. Now, we talked about the priorities of life before here, but the idea is our first priority is our relationship with Jesus Christ. That's number one, and that goes before everything. But next is the, if you're married, is your spouse, that relationship between you and your spouse. And the third thing is your children. So don't get the children convincing you that they're more important than your spouse. Okay, they're secondary to your wife or your husband. So here he's just saying that, you know, when you're married, those are the things that you care for. And that goes along with the principles that we talked about in Ephesians 5, what marriage is, and the marriage vows actually there. So verse 34 says, there is a difference also between a wife and a virgin. The unmarried woman careth for the things of the Lord, that she may be holy both in body and in spirit. But she that is married careth for the things of the world, how she may please her husband. So he's using the word virgin here, and sometimes that conjures up certain ideas here, but it's basically meaning an unmarried person. So the idea is that we should keep ourselves chaste and we should be virgins until we're married. That's unfortunately in society today and all within and without the church, that's not always the case. But again, this is what he's talking about here when he speaks of that. And you'll see about the married woman, that would go along a lot with Proverbs 31, the virtuous woman. So again, what is a virtuous woman? Talking about a woman within the relationship of a marriage, and what she does to keep the household going. And verse 35 says, "And this I speak for your own profit, not that I may cast a snare upon you, but for that which is comely, and that ye may attend upon the Lord without distraction." So again, he's just comparing, if you're married, you have other responsibilities. You can't wholeheartedly go after. And you know, when we talk about that, Styles, you know, a lot of times people end up putting their ministry before their family, don't they?
1: Oh, yeah, a lot of the time.
0: Yeah, and sometimes it's they sacrifice their families for their ministry.
1: It's an interesting dynamic, too, because then you see people who will dive fully into ministry, and it's a great thing, but then they'll complain that they never have time for a family or they don't know what they're doing wrong, that they don't have a wife. And of course, we know we've talked about this before. That's not God's plan for everybody is a relationship like that. But it's the ignorance of man, I guess.
0: Yeah.
1: To put one thing above the other and then wonder why you don't have the other.
0: Yeah, it's and the issue is when you're looking, I guess, for what you're going to do in life, you may have ideas of, I don't know, being a missionary or doing some kind of work for the Lord. But if it ends up that you end up taking a spouse, this is women or men, if you end up getting married, then some of those goals that you had will have to go on the back burner, or if it can't be done together,

0: then they may have to be set aside totally.
1: And that's not, you know, we talked about the structure of the relationship, right? Having a relationship with Christ, then your spouse and children in that order. It's not, I think people use ministry or use a spot in a church or their local community as a placeholder for that relationship with Christ a lot of the times. They say, oh, well, this has to come first. I have to be a part of this group, or I have to do this at the local church, or I have to hold this position because that's number one. That's my relationship. It's not. It's a position.
0: Right. It's a work within the church.
1: Right.
0: And that's what we need to know is we may do a particular work within the church as a elder or a deacon or even a pastor. Pastor is the lead teacher, but the elders are supposed to run the church. So, but you may get to the point where you can't continue on being a pastor because of the responsibilities of your family. Or you cannot continue to be an elder or a deacon. You can't devote that much time because of some of the situations with your family. And that's okay. That's God's way of waking you up sometimes to those things.
1: It's a shame, you know, I can't really blame people for this either, because it is a good thing at the end of the day. I'm not saying you shouldn't do works in your church. I'm not saying you shouldn't pursue these paths. Again, it's an innately good work. It's an innately good thing to do.
0: Right.
1: So you can't fault anyone for wanting to do that or thinking that this is their priority.
0: Yes.
1: But again, it's taking that step back of judgment of you can still have your relationship with Christ without that work.
0: Yes.
1: There are other works that are and will be done through you. There is a plan that will be done through you, and fighting that plan is never going to succeed.
0: Right. Well, if you're called to be married and sent, meaning you got married, if you're called and sent, then that's the priority that God has put on you. And that comes before your ministry. You know, I heard the term, and you probably had heard it yourself, is I was a PK kid. What's that mean, Styles?
1: Is that you referring to pastor's kid?
0: Yeah, pastor's kid, right? And, you know, that's the sad thing about our society anymore is normally who's the ones that don't know very much about the Bible or who are the worst kids in the congregation? It's the PKs, right?
1: That's right.
0: Yeah, and that shouldn't be. That should not be the case. You know, they should actually be the smartest and brightest and, you know, being brought along by they're able to. But instead of the pastor going home and bringing up his children the way he's supposed to do, he's too busy trying to do too much.
1: Well, it's kind of a conversation we had the past couple weeks here, too, of you can have good intentions and end up doing bad. And it not at all be what you set out to do, right? It's what you're actually delivering versus what your intentions are. So often are two different things. I brought up the quote that, you know, it's ironic some of the worst things are done in God's name in the world today. You can have that hindsight looking back of, you know, and again, this doesn't speak to generalities. This is, you know, situation to situation based, especially when it comes to the local church. But we talk about this concept of pastors' kids, right, and their behavior. And it's not even just the kids. It extends further beyond that. But that's a good example of you can have some of these pastors who have made their church, their ministry, their one and only thing they do in life and put everything else on the back burner. Again, going back to that point of, well, this is my relationship with God. This is my relationship as being a pastor, as being this shepherd, is being this figurehead for this church, right? And they'll take that role so seriously and be so confused isn't the right word, but so dedicated to that role and that belief that
0: yes,
1: that is their calling and that is, you know, their relationship is just that one thing, that often it comes back to what we talked about a few weeks ago is, well, this is the thing, and I'm right, and here's why I'm right. And oftentimes, when you're a parent, you're putting that emphasis on your kids, too. And now not only are the kids looking up to you as a father figure, they're looking up to you as the pastor who's saying, oh, well, this is right, and you're going to burn in hell if you don't agree with me. And well, I'm the head of the church here, so what I say goes. Well, obviously, the kids are going to, after a while, go, I don't know if that's right.
0: Yeah.
1: And the scary part is, it's done with good intention. It's done from a place of, hey, I want to make sure not only my kids, but this church are following the word of God. But it's handled so poorly that you're having the opposite effect of your kids and other members of the congregation going, man, this isn't really about the word of God anymore. It's about someone's interpretation of the word of God. And when it comes to the kids, that's the scary part, is that's going to lead to more falling away.
0: Yeah, you know, and I'm just putting this out there, just observing what you're saying and what we're talking about, is the church is supposed to be run by the elders. And it's always a plurality when it's talking about church leadership. So it's always more than one. It's always two or more, depending on the size of your church and the needs. But the qualifications for an elder, there's actually, I believe, 30 qualifications in the Bible for an elder. And some of the qualifications is that they need to be the husband. That means they need to be a husband and one wife, it says. So the idea is that they need to be married and they need to have faithful children. And it also, the qualifications for the deacons, I believe there's 9 qualifications for the deacons, and they are to be married in that. Now, that's interesting what you're bringing up with the pastor, is that's why the elders are supposed to run the church, is the elders should have enough knowledge, because they're running a godly household already, that they can go over to the pastor and say, hey, you're not spending enough time with your kids.
1: Right.
0: You're not, you know, back off with what some of the stuff we're here. That's what we're supposed to do. Back off with some of the stuff you're doing and take more time with your family. This I saw your son doing this, or I saw your daughter doing this. You know, you need to bring them back into the fold, get them railed in so that they're not sucked into the world.
1: I think we talked about a little bit last week too, this concept of these Christians who will go out and they'll try to witness, but they'll do it from a place of anger, it seems. And they'll get angry of, oh, well, why doesn't this person understand that that's a sin and that's bad? Well, because they don't understand. They haven't read the Bible. They're not Christians.
0: Right.
1: Getting mad at them and telling them they're wrong isn't going to make them turn their life around. You can't scare someone into faith. And so who does that apply to more than anyone than children? If you're in a church with children, or you have, if you're a pastor and you have children, you know, scaring them into faith is not going to a good way to get them to come to Christ.
0: No, not at all. Not at all. Teaching them obedience and different things, absolutely. But not as far as forcing them into salvation or, you know, something like that. And with kids, if you're a parent, you probably understand this. If you're young and you haven't had children yet, you need to know that every child is different. And some children, and that boys and girls are different, absolutely. But, you know, two boys can be very different, and they respond differently. You know, I remember raising my son and daughter, and I'll tell you what, my son... Yes, you know, at times you had to take a paddle to him, you know. I mean, he just would not listen, you know. My daughter, if I looked at her crossly, she would break into tears. You know, she knew, you know. So, I mean, they respond differently to different disciplines in that. But the idea here is you need to raise them with understanding that they're individual people, and that's talking about when they obey the gospel or when they get saved in that. Some children early on understand salvation, and they really are capable of obeying the gospel. They can understand what the gospel is, who Jesus Christ is in that. And other ones really sometimes even get into their teens before they really get a grasp of this. But we have to understand that as parents and be long-suffering with our children and allow them to grow in the way that they're supposed to grow.
1: You know, I'm going to use a really bad example here, but I think of it almost like math. If I give you an equation, a long form equation right now, and I verbalize it to you, you're probably not going to be able to do it. Maybe, I don't know how good you are at math. Maybe you'll be able to do it. But most people probably wouldn't be able to do that, right? If I just verbalize an equation to you and say, hey, what's the answer? Probably won't be able to do that.
0: Right.
1: I'm sure some people can. You'd probably want to write that equation down. And even then, you might have questions about what you're doing. You might look at it on paper and go, man, I know I got to do this part and this part. I don't know where to go from here. Maybe I don't even know where to start. Maybe I need someone to explain to me how to break down each step of this. Maybe I need someone to explain to me how to find X, right? It's the same way we should approach Christianity. People are at different places and people understand in different ways. And that especially goes to where you are age-wise in terms of life, too. You know, I don't know. I don't remember if it was on air or off air. We had the conversation about different Bible versions. And at one point we brought up, you know, kids' Bibles, right? You know, introductory Bibles for children.
0: Terrible.
1: I'm not going to go and read an introductory Bible for a child to find the answers I'm looking for. I'm not going to go to Walmart and pick up a kid's Bible and open it up and go, man, what's the meaning of life? You know, that's not the resource it's there for. But for a five-year-old, a six-year-old in Sunday school, and they need to learn who Jesus is, need to learn that he is good and he is all that is good and that he died for our sins and we can talk to him, that Bible is going to serve that purpose.
0: Mm-hmm.
1: And as they grow and as they progress in faith, they're going to move away from that tool and they're going to go to a Bible, a normal Bible, and they're going to start reading and they're going to have questions and they need those figures in their life, these teachers and preachers who are going to understand, hey, you're growing in faith. You're going to have questions. Let me explain it to you so you can understand at this level.
0: Right.
1: If I take a toddler who's, you know, got their soft cover little kindergarten Bible and I say, hey, you know, you're going to go to hell if you don't obey, right? That's not going to do him any good, right?
0: Well, you mentioned about sin, talking with soul winning. Yes. You know, you go to somebody in the world, and what does sin mean? Sin, I mean, they might have a vague idea, but they don't understand the sin that God, we're talking about for soul winning. Sin is just a word, doesn't mean a thing. And, you know, at worst, they're looking at it as, oh boy, let's do that. You know, and at best, they have no concept of what that actually means as far as with your relationship with Almighty God.
1: Oh, 100%. And, you know, it again, I think it comes back to human ignorance and error. We're not perfect beings. We never will be. We're going to have these faults. And I think it's very evident in this terminology. When you're a Christian, when you're a true believer and you're so dedicated to this, when you're so dedicated to the Word of God and trying to live your best life in God's light and trying to make all these things right in your life, you're going to be passionate about that. And so when someone, you know, you see someone overtly doing the opposite of that, it's going to upset you.
0: Sure.
1: But it's about how you handle those situations. Because like you said, here comes another terrible example that I'm sure one person will even get out there. But if I come into the studio and say, oh man, Roman Reigns won the title last night. Do you know what that means? You probably don't even know what I just said, right?
0: Right.
1: Roman Reigns is a wrestler in WWE. And okay. Like, why would you care?
0: Yes.
1: If you don't know the product, if you don't watch the show, why would you care? Why would it matter to you?
0: Exactly.
1: But to someone who, like, if I've watched every day for 20 years, I'm going to know what the implications of that are and why it's good or bad or, you know, why I should cheer or boo.
0: Yeah.
1: It's the same with Christianity. You know, if someone doesn't believe in the Bible, has never even read the Bible, they don't know sin. They don't know what sin is. They may have heard, you know, something on TV of someone telling them why they're bad and evil, but it's never been explained to them as to why. And so why would they care?
0: Yeah, exactly. Exactly. And, you know, you talk about the different Bibles and that. And, you know, before we were talking about the red letter Bible and that. And I was explaining that I don't use a Bible that has the words of Christ in red intentionally, because all scripture is given by inspiration of God and is profitable unto man. So the idea is, I won't use that, but let's go over the history of this, because I have brought it up on air before, and I want to go over the history of the Red Letter Bible just so you guys know where that came from.
1: Yeah, this is a little article, The History of the Red Letter Edition Bible. The words in the red letter, or the words in red in many Bibles are neither more nor less important than the words in black. Jesus said to the 70, "He that hath, or he that heareth you, heareth me." Luke 10:16. This was his position concerning every divinely inspired writer or speaker. This concept is restated in 2 Timothy 3:16-17. All scripture is given by inspiration of God and is profitable for doctrine, for reproof, for correction, for instruction in my righteousness, that the man of God may be perfect, thoroughly furnished unto God's work. While millions read the Bible daily, few know why some Bible publishers print the word of Christ in red. Mr. William Emmett Sheldon, an author from Mogador, Ohio, and Mr. Lawrence S. Healy, Jr., former publisher of Christian Herald magazine, say that the idea originated with Louis Klopczak, the first editor of the Christian Herald. The November 1901 issue of that monthly ran a larger advertisement offering the Red Letter Bible to readers. Mr. Klopczak was born on March 7, 1852 in Germany, and in 1853 his mother died. The next year his father, Osmar Klopczak, M.D., brought him to the United States. Lewis there studied journalism in what is now known as Columbia University. He graduated with honors, he rose from stock boy to editor of religious publishers, and by about 1880 he was the owner-editor of the American edition of the Christian Herald magazine. On June 19, 1899, Mr. Klopczak was writing an editorial for the Christian Herald when his eyes fell upon Luke 22:20. In the words, "This cup is the New Testament in my blood, which is shed for you." Klopczak realized that these words were of our Savior, and he instituted the Lord's Supper. He reasoned that all blood was red, so he asked himself, why not Red Letter Bible with the red words being those of the Lord? Dr. Talmage, his preacher, encouraged him greatly, saying that it could do no harm and most certainly could do much good. The editor bespoke Bible scholars in America and Europe to submit passages they regarded as spoken by Christ while on earth, which they did. Some publishers have since expanded on these, including words spoken and read by Christ both in the New and Old Testament. The first printing of the Red Letter Bible numbered 60,000 copies. They were printed on presses owned by Mr. Klopczak, and the edition sold quickly. Presses were run by day and night to supply the demand. The King of Sweden sent a congratulatory cablegram. Another telegram that perhaps thrilled the publisher was from President Theodore Roosevelt. There followed a letter on White House stationery inviting him to dine with the chief executive, which he accepted. Mr. Klopczak died on March 28, 1910, and was buried in Tarrytown, New York. The New York Tribune said, quote, "He will not be easily replaced. He lived and died by his own motto, 'Do all the good that you can for all the people that you can,' and he truly did."
0: End quote. Okay, so that's the history of the Red Letter, and it was just an idea of a man that decided to put the words of Christ in red just to draw attention to that. But, you know, and I guess the reason I had talked about it before, and I talk about it on air sometimes, is because understand that that is nice if you'd like to do that, and it's easy to find passages sometimes. But I had a fellow that I was preaching with out in a little town below Canton, Ohio, and he got all upset with me when I was talking to him about Scripture, and the first thing he says was, "Well, this is in red." I says, "Well, mine is in black, so what?" You know, so he was putting emphasis on the red more importantly than the what was in the black letters. And, you know, that's a dangerous situation. That's where it can be abused. But understand, all Scripture is given by inspiration of God. So it's not just the red, it's not just the black, it's all Scripture, the entire Bible is God's word to us. So we're going to take a break here. We'll be back right after this.

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0: Okay, we're back, and you're listening to Walking in the Light. I'm Pastor Richard Lewis, and we're going through 1 Corinthians 7, verse by verse. Extremely important chapter on marriage. And in verse 36, it says, "But if any man think that he behaveth himself uncomely towards his virgin, if she pass the flower of her age and need so require, let him do what he will. He sinneth not, let them marry." That's kind of a verse that kind of like, what's in the world's he talking about here, right? Now, when we talk about, it says, that he believeth himself uncomely, behaveth himself uncomely towards his virgin. That means she is a virgin in the sense she's unmarried. And so if, and it says if she's past the flower of her age, if she's, you can look at that two ways. You could say that she's past the age of maturity, so she's truly a woman. Or you could consider it at she's not getting any younger, you know. But then it says if you're uncomely, if you behaveth himself uncomely, that means that if that relationship is getting to the point where it's becoming to the point of physical relationship and that, what God is saying is get married, okay? Don't be, and then he says also, it's not a sin to get married. It's not, there's nothing wrong with getting married. So if you have that desire, if you have those feelings, if all those feelings are really, really enforced physically, then get married. Now, hopefully, with somebody in that situation, you've considered some of those topics we went through before planning to marry, and you're not getting into marriage with a non-believer or anything like that. But this is, I think, in the respect of talking to a believer, two believers, and if they've been going together for a while, it may be time to get married.
1: Yeah, and again, that comes back to context, right? That's why context is so important.
0: Yes.
1: Isolating this verse is someone just saying, oh, well, I should go get married. Well, you got 30 verses preceding that giving you the steps and the process of if you should and when you should.
0: Yeah, and that's so important. That's why we're trying to go through this verse by verse, and hopefully, and like I mentioned in the beginning of the program, I highly recommend somebody sitting down and just reading this entire chapter. It's not a tough read. And you just sit down and trying to get a picture of this whole thing. Just read all the way through it and then come back and dissect it. Don't try to dissect it as you go. Get the flavor for the and the context of what it's about before you jump in and try to take some verse and go, oh, look what this means.
1: Yeah, and again, you know, we can even tie this back to, we talked about the red letter Bible a little bit before the break there.
0: Yes.
1: You know, we can even take it as far as that of context, right?
0: Yes.
1: Innately, it was done with good intentions. We talked about that a little bit earlier.
0: Yeah.
1: Innately, it was done with good intentions. And at the surface, there's nothing wrong with it.
0: Not a thing.
1: But again, it's human error. You start looking at that and go, well, this one's red. That must be more important.
0: Right.
1: Oh, well, this is actually Jesus. That these ones are suggestion. That's where your brain goes almost.
0: Yeah, that's a good point. Yeah, and that's what we don't want to fall into.
1: Right.
0: That's why I keep quoting all scripture is given by inspiration of God. The point being is, We need to know the whole Bible is from God. The Holy Spirit moved in these men's, the 44 men that put the Bible together, that wrote the, penned it. The Holy Spirit was directing them to to put that down, those words down, just as they are, so that we would know what to do. So whether it's red or black or whatever color, I matter of fact, I know one fellow that has a rainbow Bible in the sense of, I don't mean the sodomite right. theme. Right. I'm talking about a Bible that certain topics are colored on the page in different colors. And so I think the idea was that if you're following a topic through, you can go to the same color for and get that topic, a clearer understanding of that topic. And maybe that's okay for a study Bible. But as I have said before, I highly recommend just getting a plain Bible and using that. Use a study Bible if you want to get a little information about something, but start letting the Holy Spirit direct you. God says the Holy Spirit will give you that understanding, not somebody's notes.
1: You brought up a little bit earlier when we first started this conversation of, you know, having a disagreement with someone because they're referencing the red letter and saying, well, this is the authority.
0: Yes.
1: It's in red. That's a scary stance that I see a lot of the time is, well, you know, there's a couple different places in the Bible where this shows up, but this is what God says about it. Yeah. Well, you're missing the whole point of the book then, aren't you?
0: Yeah.
1: All of this is what God says about it.
0: Yeah, I know. And that man that I had that discussion with, if you want to say a discussion, I was preaching a series on marriage in that congregation. And the reason I decided to preach the series on marriage was because of his situation, his personal situation. And he was right in where he was in his life, but he was beating himself up because of some of the things in his past. And I was trying to relieve him of that with the scriptures to show what a true marriage is and what marriage in the world was. And his only response was, well, you can't do that. That's not right because look at this is in red. Whew. You know, right over the top of his head. And like I said, I was doing it because I had the compassion for his situation and trying to help him in that respect. And it just went out the window because he thought the red was more important.
1: Well, at the end of the day, it comes back to this. And if anyone you're talking to or discussing with is a true Bible-believing Christian, I'm sure they'll agree to the stance is that there's no contradiction in the Bible.
0: No.
1: There's no contradiction in the Bible whatsoever. Mm-hmm. Everything is laid out intentionally how it is. So if anyone's taking the stance of, yeah, it says that over there, but this is the authority, so this is what we go by, disregard that, well, that's just not accurate. You have to take all of it into account and say, oh, why has that changed? Why is it different here than here? Why does it seem like it contradicts? Well, you got to follow the context all the way through.
0: Well, and that's why I put this book together, God's Design for Marriage, is I went from Genesis to the book of the Revelation and dug out everything I could possibly find that might relate to marriage or specifically to marriage and tried to put it in a systematic way to show that there's no contradiction. From Genesis to the Revelation, there is no contradiction whatsoever about what marriage is and what marriage is not. It's not, you can't say, well, that was a different time or a dispensation, as they say, or whatever it is. You know, that they, you know, how they handled marriage, and from Genesis 2, when God married Adam and Eve, it was always one man, one woman for life. That was marriage. That's how God defined marriage. He was long-suffering with the Israelites and all of those people that had multiple wives and different things. But God's plan from the very beginning was one man, one woman being joined together as one flesh, as husband and wife. And so That's exactly right. There's no contradictions. If you think there's a contradiction, you're either interpreting one scripture wrong or the other scripture wrong, or both of them wrong. And you need to look a little bit harder into the Bible, because there are no contradictions. Okay, let's read another verse here. It's verse 37. Nevertheless, he that standeth steadfast in his heart, having no necessity, but hath power over his own will, and hath so decreed in his heart that he will keep his virgin, doeth well. Okay, so that's exactly what we're talking about here. It says, if you choose not to get married, if you are saying, hey, I choose not to get married, I'm not going to have a physical relationship with a woman, I'm going to contain, hold my body, it says, he that standeth steadfast in his heart, meaning his dedication towards the Lord, and says, I'm not going to get married, I want to dedicate myself to the Lord, having no necessity, okay, more or less talking about the physical desires of a man and woman, saying, that's not that important to me, but hath power over his own will, meaning it doesn't mean that you still run around and like a dog in heat or something. You are to contain yourself, you contain your own body, and hath so decreed in his heart that he will keep his virgin. There again, that doesn't mean you're going to have physical relationships. Doeth well. And there are times that you may need to do this for a period of time. If you were stuck in prison, for instance, that would be the time to pray to God to take that any physical desire from your mind and yourself so that you would have no desire, because you're in a prison situation and there's no way you could be with your spouse if you were married. Or if you're not married, just ask God to take that from you for the duration of the time that you're there. Or if you have a ministry that you just really wanted to always do, or a missionary journey or something, then ask God to take that from you. But again, he shows us very clearly in the scriptures here that it's not a sin to marry. And you may dedicate yourself, say, on a missionary journey, and I'm going to be celibate, and I'm going to just concentrate on the work of the Lord, and something may change, and all of a sudden you may be in some other country, and all of a sudden find the love of your life, and all of a sudden you go, whoa, Lord, this seems to be the right person for me. And all of that might change. But while you're going through the situation, God tells us if you're in that position, whether voluntarily or involuntarily, like what I mentioned with prison, whatever it might be, ask God to take that feelings away from you. Ask God to remove all of those things. You know, and God is faithful and just to hear us and do that for us. And he will. So that physical desires and that, you know, as a matter of fact, you know, all the physical attraction that we have with a man and a woman, yeah, that has to start in our head first. You know, it's not just our body. Our body may respond, but it has to start up in our head. So if we ask God to control our thoughts and our mind and our head, all that physical body reaction is not going to happen. And that can be done. Verse 38 says, so then, he that giveth her in marriage doeth well, but he that giveth her not in marriage doeth better. So again, this is talking about if they need to be married, then let them marry. That's no problem. And if not, so be it. So again, it he's making it very clear that marriage is not sin. You're not sinning to get married. Some people go, oh, that's having that physical relationship. And listen, if you really feel that way, don't get married, please. But marriage is not sin. Listen to verse 39 and 40 here. The wife is bound by the law as long as her husband liveth. But if her husband be dead, she is at liberty to marry to whom she will, only in the Lord. But she is happier if she so abide after my judgment, and I think also that I have the Spirit of God. So again, Paul, the writer, is saying that he's speaking inspiration of God. So again, what he's saying is from God. Don't say, well, Jesus didn't say that. I'm not going to believe it. Okay. And then this reminds me of the passage in, I think, Romans. A wife is bound by the law as long as her husband liveth, but if her husband be dead, she is at liberty to marry to whom she will, only in the Lord. Again, Christians need to be marrying Christians. Folks, please, you need to understand that if you marry a child of the devil, you're going to have in-law trouble. You know, Satan's real, and he will do everything to try to damage us. So, again, the idea here is, as we close this chapter, is that you need to be married in the Lord. Let's look at a little bit of what we've covered here in 1 Corinthians 7. In verse 2, it says, the Bible marriage is between one man and one woman. Verse 10 and 11 tells us that godly marriages are permanent unions. Verses 12 and 13, as believers, we are to honor the worldly union, if we can, biblically. That's an important thing, and we spend a lot of time talking about that. Verses 12 and 16 talks about the union of couples in the world does not necessarily constitute a marriage in God's sight. And then we saw in that these teachings apply to all Christians. That's verse 17. And that's also what the book of 1 Corinthians is written to. The book of 1 Corinthians is written to the church, folks, the believers. And then in verse 39 is Christians are to marry only Christians. So that's basically what we've covered with 1 Corinthians 7. Now, we've covered a lot of scriptures through the weeks here, and you can always go back and listen to the podcasts of the previous programs. But we've covered Genesis 1 and 2 in detail. We went through what is marriage in God's sight in Ephesians 5, and we saw clearly that Ephesians 5 is talking to believers in that somebody has to have a relationship with God first before they can have a relationship in a marriage. We spent some time talking about what marriage is not. Just having a kid doesn't make you married. Just having living together, all of those things. And then we also took a look at Matthew 19:9, and understood what fornication and adultery is, and defined that scripturally. So we've covered a lot of the scriptures on marriage, and in the future here we're gonna hit some more of the Bible, as far as what we want to do now is make the pieces come together, to make sure that we're not taking something out of context, that we're not distorting God's word, and that what it says in Romans is the same thing that's being said in Corinthians, that's being said in Ephesians, being said in Matthew. So all of these have to come together and fit together. If you recall when I talked about the cover of my book, the cover of my book is a picture of a jigsaw puzzle. And there's scripture citations on each of the pieces. And in order to see the picture of marriage, we have to put all these pieces together. And so that's what we're doing. We're putting them all together to make this final picture of what marriage is in God's sight. So we're gonna continue to do that. And like we always say, if you have a question or comment, you can call in to our program and ask those as we go along. But I do want to thank you for listening to Walking in the Light. I encourage you to tune in next Saturday, same time, same channel. And remember what 2 Chronicles 7:14 says. If my people, which are called by my name, shall humble themselves and pray and seek my face and turn from their wicked ways, then will I hear from heaven and I will forgive their sins and I will heal their land. James 4:8 echoes that, draw nigh unto God and he will draw nigh unto you. The focus has always been on our relationship with Almighty God and walking in the light. Until next time, may Jesus Christ touch your hearts and bless you all. Good night.

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3: News this hour at Town Hall. I'm Bob Agnew in Washington. Iran has launched a drone assault targeting Bahrain at a ship in the Strait of Hormuz, a likely response from Tehran to overnight airstrikes by the U.S. The U.S. had launched its strikes in response to an Iranian drone attack on a ship that's trying to get out of the Strait of Hormuz on Thursday. Secretary of State Marco Rubio says Israel and Lebanon have reached a framework agreement aimed at lasting peace. Nada Hamadeh, Lebanon's ambassador to the United States.
4: The trilateral framework we signed today is a first step on the road to restoring Lebanese sovereignty and territorial integrity.
3: The ceasefire continued on a complete cessation of fire by the Hezbollah terrorist group. The situation getting more desperate hour by hour in Venezuela as people dig through the rubble of collapsed homes looking for survivors from this week's earthquakes. SRN News and our parent company, Salem Media, are partnering with the Christian nonprofit Food for the Poor to rush emergency aid to the victims. 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By one key metric, the U.S. economy is thriving. That is, if you like the idea of growing investment and creating more jobs. Ken Lorman reports new data shows the U.S. continues to lead the world in attracting investment.
5: So far this year, the U.S. has drawn in about $350 billion in net global investment, while China is seeing capital outflows and growth in Europe and Japan remains sluggish. Conservatives say that's no accident, pointing to strong innovation in areas like AI, powerful U.S. dollar, and a lighter regulatory touch that's fueling business growth and mergers. They argue pro-growth policies are keeping America the top destination for global money, reinforcing its economic dominance. Ken Lorman reporting.
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3: A member of former President Joe Biden's cabinet was briefly separated from his children after police say they got an anonymous report alleging he posed a danger to his own kids. Here's correspondent Lisa Dwyer.
7: Former Transportation Secretary Pete Buttigieg was the target of an anonymous report the police have determined was false and says the incident forced him to spend a night away from his four-year-old twins. Buttigieg says a Michigan State police officer told him the anonymous allegation appeared to be politically motivated. Police and Child Protection Services interviewed his children before clearing them. He says he has spent years with death threats and anti-LGBTQ attacks, but this episode was the worst experience of his public career because it involved his children. I'm Lisa Dwyer.
3: You'll find breaking news and analysis at townhall.com. Some trouble down in the Lone Star State. It took a Texas sheriff and a posse to track down this fugitive, even though, as Ben Thomas reports, it didn't involve any train robbers, sidewinders, or cattle rustlers, just a giraffe called Gracie.
8: Giraffes are not particularly vocal, but they do run. Though Gracie is thought to have more wandered off from a private ranch in the Texas Hill Country about 2 weeks ago. Now, the Rayall County Sheriff reports an aerial search finally located the three-year-old about 4 miles south. Owner Vic Jones contacted a veterinarian and began putting together a team to bring the giraffe safely back to Cedar Hollow Ranch, about 100 miles west of San Antonio. And while that will take some work, Jones says Gracie is in good shape, standing there deep in the Texas Hill Country, swishing her tail. I'm Ben Thomas.
3: You'll find more on these stories.
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0: 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Cheers.
1: Cheers. Hey, Chris, what's up?
2: Cheers, Dennis.
1: Happy Father's Day.
2: Thank you very much. Doesn't really apply to me, but happy Father's Day to all the dads out there, including my own.
1: Yeah, definitely. To mine, too, wherever he is. I know he's in a great place. 6 years I haven't seen my father. I stayed up half the night thinking about that. But he's still here. He never left. I'm sure you have both your parents, right?
2: Yeah, they're still with us, thank God.
1: Good for you. But anyway, again, I hope all of you dads out there, even though that nobody cares about us, we were joking yesterday. It's like, I was watching the news all this morning. They didn't even mention Father's Day. Like on Mother's Day, they're like, oh, happy Mother's Day. And they do these things with flowers and all these things. They didn't even mention
2: it. Yep, dads kind of get the raw end of the deal. But here's the thing. If you talk to someone like my father, he's like, whatever. He doesn't care. It's just another day to him.
1: Yeah. Well, it's, you know, you should honor thy father, and
2: of course,
1: you should worship them if they're good fathers, you know.
2: Yeah.
1: But we were all joking. Oh, happy Father! Well, nobody cares. They do, but just kidding. Anyway, so what I'm going to do today is I'm going to play one of my father's favorites, and he was a very eclectic guy. He loved a lot of the classical music, but he liked jazz. And so we're going to do an entire program today about Cole Porter. I haven't done this one in about 3-4 years. And he was just an absolute genius. If you asked me who the greatest songwriter individually by themselves, it was Cole Porter. He wrote it. He wrote the words. He sang it. He played it. He didn't need anybody. Billy Joel's kind of like that too, but I wouldn't put Billy quite where Cole Porter was, because Cole Porter's lyrics alone could be talked about for the next centuries to come. So clever in the way he weaves his melodies in. Not to take anything away from Billy, because I love him. But Cole Porter, I mean, George Gershwin is my favorite, but he needed his brother to write the words. You know what I mean, Chris?
2: Right.
1: And you could go down the line all the way. I mean, there's people like Stevie Wonder, you know, he wrote great stuff, but it was almost, one day it just turned off. They didn't keep coming anymore. And McCartney needed Lennon. Burt Bacharach, who I love so much too, he needed Hal David. So there was a lot of, you know, Carole King was tremendous. But Cole Porter is from a different planet. Just when you're listening to some of these songs today, listen to the words. They're timeless. So let's get into it. You're listening to Turning You On to Classical Music, but today we're going to turn a little right, and we're going to listen to some more contemporary. Let's do it.

Cole Albert Porter was born on June the 9th of 1891 in Peru, Indiana, to Kate and Sam Porter. And as far as his first name, it came from his mother's maiden name, which was very well known in that region, due to Kate's father, J.O., who was an extremely rich man. And with that wealth, Kate was afforded a very spoiled lifestyle, and she was expected to follow in her family's footsteps and continue the tradition by marrying a very wealthy man. But that wouldn't be the case, because after she met Sam, who was a very shy small-town pharmacist, the two fell madly in love, and plans were made for marriage. And even though J.O. was less than thrilled with her wish and tried everything to detour their plans, after they tied the knot, he always kept enough money in her bank account so that the Porters could live a life of luxury.

As far as music is concerned, Cole Porter began violin lessons at the age of 6 and piano lessons at the age of 8. And after a while of some pretty serious practicing, he began to show much promise. But after giving equal time to both instruments, at a certain point, he decided to dismiss the violin and focus mainly on the piano. And during that period, Cole practiced at least 2 hours a day. And in between his very strict practice sessions, his mother would often join him at the piano, and the two would make up evil parodies of many popular songs of the day. And after watching her son excel in many areas of music, she was prepared to do pretty much anything to further his career. And she began by subsidizing the student orchestra at the local music school so that her son, who by the way was usually dressed in velvet and lace, could be featured as the solo violinist or pianist. And at one point, she became so out of control, several people stated that she paid off the local newspapers so that her son would always get a good review.

It was at the age of 10 that Cole Porter began to produce his earliest songs. And of course, his mother paid for his compositions to be published. And one of those pieces was called Song of the Birds, which was separated into 6 sections, with titles like The Young Ones Learning to Sing and The Cuckoo Tells the Mother Where the Bird Is. And after he completed the work, his mother ensured that 100 copies were published so that the song could be sent to friends and relatives. And 4 years later, at the age of 14, Kate sent her son to the very prestigious Worcester Academy in Massachusetts. But before sending him off, she came up with a little scheme to impress the school's faculty by declaring that Cole was 2 years younger than he actually was. And with a little maneuvering, she successfully arranged for her son's school records to be altered.

0: The following is a previously aired broadcast.
1: There's only one guy like that. That was the great, great late Benny Goodman doing Riding High. There's nothing that cool today. Come on, Chris. You're a young guy. You just heard that. That's smoking, man.
2: You had to see me bopping my head over here.
1: I mean, that is just smoking. You know, in the recordings we hear of this stuff, it's old sounding because it's they didn't have the great mics back then to do this. But if you were live in a room listening to that, please, there's nothing that cool today. I don't care how cool they tell you they are. And that's all real people playing real instruments, you know, even when they sing. And you ever watch the dancing to that stuff, too?
2: Yeah, I see a lot of old clips, people doing that.
1: That's just amazing. It's amazing. If you're just tuning in, you are listening to Turning You On to Classical Music with Dennis, Lou, and me. That's me. But today, I turned right doing something for my dad, so he's up there in heaven listening to this, because I know he loved Cole Porter. And, I mean, I don't want to sound like an old whatever, but come on, Chris, there's nothing that cool today.
2: I have right? I have a radio station on my car that plays just this kind of music. I have that set into my presets. I love listening to that. And there's the best part is no commercials. I can just listen to that over and over.
1: And, you know, when I grew up, I wasn't even really into that. You know, I heard it, and I liked saying, you know, it was pretty good, but I was more into, like, classical, and I got into rock, and I got into blues, and this and that. But that stuff, now that I'm really starting to appreciate it. But it's amazing, the arrangements. And you know how good of a musician that you had to be back then? You had to be so great. You couldn't even get the job if you were just good. You had to be phenomenal. All right, let's put out a question. This question is going to be for a $25 gift certificate to a new place that I've been talking about called EVU. That's extra virgin olive oil. The acronym for EVOO. It's at Legacy Village. It's where the California Pizza Kitchen used to be. It's spectacular. If you like Greek food, go there. They're open every night. And their hummus is to die for. They have fish. They have the skewers. They have souvlaka. And what's that? What's the cheese that they light on fire? Did you ever have that?
2: I'm afraid I have no idea.
1: Sanguini or something.
2: I bet our engineer would know.
1: So good. And their salad dressing on their Greek salad, I could drink it all day long. It's that good. EVU, Legacy Village, $25 gift certificate. And if you won in the last 2 months, you can't win today, okay? And if you want a gift certificate to EVU already, you can't win another one through the year. You can win all kinds of stuff, but you got to wait 2 months. And also, I can't win a gift certificate to the same place in the same year. 216-901-0945. That's 216-901-0945. Who was the founder of Father's Day? Do you know who it is? Nobody cares, but as a matter of fact, my girlfriend, Tracy, sent me something that says, on the national news, they said that Father's Day was ranked 19th most important holiday of the year. But I looked at another one that said 9. So it's kind of comparable. So it's not up there with the rest of them. Who was the founder of Father's Day? It was either Eleanor Roosevelt, Sonora Dodd, or Anna Jarvis. 216-901-0945. I can see them going to the Google right now. 216-901-0945. Who was the founder of Father's Day? That's for a $25 gift certificate to EVU, EVOO, extra virgin olive oil. It was either Eleanor Roosevelt, Sonora Dodd, or Anna Jarvis. 216-901-0945. We'll be back.
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1: Carl, how you doing, Carl?
5: I'm good. How are you?
1: Well, good. Where are you calling from?
5: South Euclid.
1: So what are you doing today besides listening to me on Father's Day? By the way, happy Father's Day.
5: Well, thank you very much.
1: What are you guys going to do?
5: Well, I'm going to have going to Arthur Treacher's later. I don't know if I can say that or not.
1: You sure could, because I love it.
5: I do, too.
1: I love the French fries, too, really.
5: They're phenomenal. Yes, sir.
1: Yeah, it's the one in Cleveland Heights, right across from Heights High.
5: Yeah, it took them a while to open it, and they had that fire, and they were going to open, and then that set it back a few months, a while back.
1: That's where the original one was from the beginning.
5: Oh, was it really? Okay.
1: Yeah, that was back in the 70s. There was one right in the same spot.
5: So, oh, okay.
1: Pretty amazing.
5: I know they had one in Richmond Heights that they closed.
1: Yeah, that was at the Plaza, Hilltop
5: Plaza.
1: Yeah,
5: that was great.
1: Yeah. I loved it. So, who was the founder of Father's Day?
5: I believe it was Anna Jarvis.
1: It was not Anna Jarvis.
5: Oh, okay.
1: Oh, well, have fun at Arthur Treacher's. Marlena, how you doing?
6: Good. How are you?
1: So, where are you calling from?
6: Parma.
1: So, happy Father's Day, although you're a mom, so...
6: Yes, I am. Thank you.
1: So it's not Anna Jarvis. So it's either Eleanor Roosevelt or Sonora Dodd.
6: Sonora Dodd.
1: You're right. Sonora Dodd.
6: Yay.
1: So I looked her up,
6: awesome.
1: And she is... Sonora Dodd, her father was a military guy, and the mother died. And he went to battle, and they had six children. When he came home, he raised all six kids.
6: And oh, wow.
1: So she decided to come up with Father's Day, and it stuck.
6: That's a great story. I hadn't heard that. I just remembered the name.
1: I think it's great. It's a great story. And,
6: it was really nice.
1: Yeah, the mother died, and the father raised all six children. So she said, let's make Father's Day. But nobody cares.
6: No. Yeah, they care.
1: No, I'm just kidding. I'm kidding around. But you want a $25 gift certificate to a great place. It's called Evu.
6: It sounds good. Thank you. I'm excited.
1: It. Yeah, so hold on. We're going to get your address, and don't hang up.
6: Okay, thank you.
1: All right, thanks a lot. 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
7: After finding out that his grandson was sent to that institution, Kate's father, J.O., became infuriated. And after his unsuccessful threat to remove Cole from Worcester, he refused to talk to his daughter for the next several years. And that was because his dream was for Cole to take over the family empire. But as usual, Kate got her way, and Cole remained at the school, where he did extremely well. And during his time there, Cole Porter learned much about songwriting, especially from a teacher by the name of Dr. Abercrombie, who taught him, as he stated later in life, quote, "In a song, the words and music must be so inseparably wedded to each other that they are like one." And in the year of 1909, Cole Porter graduated as valedictorian from Worcester, and he moved on to Yale. And those years at Yale were some of the best years of Cole Porter's life. And during his time there, aside from becoming a serious social success on campus, he was also seriously admired for his immense talent, singing many solos with the Yale Glee Club and writing a few songs for the university's football team, including the Yale Bulldog Bulldog song, which is still sung at many of Yale's football games.

It was also during his time at Yale that Cole Porter wrote songs for 6 full-scale musical comedies, which were produced by the Delta Kappa Epsilon fraternity and the Yale Dramatic Association. And a few of those shows actually went on tour throughout America. And while touring with a few of those shows, aside from enjoying some early musical success as a composer, Cole began to enjoy the bohemian lifestyle, which came along with much drinking and carousing. And when it was all said and done, during his time at Yale, aside from being voted the most entertaining member of his class, and meeting several people who would later on become very professionally and personally important in his life, Cole Porter produced around 300 songs before graduating in the year of 1913.

And even though things seemed to be going well for Cole Porter, back at home in Indiana, his grandfather J.O. was still intent on Cole becoming a businessman. And he pushed again by proposing that his grandson attend Harvard Law School. And after agreeing to his grandfather's wishes and being accepted at Harvard, Cole Porter became roommates with Dean Acheson, who would eventually become the U.S. Secretary of State under President Harry Truman. And as far as that huge tuition that his grandfather paid Harvard for his grandson's education, it was probably the biggest waste of money that he had ever spent, because Cole had absolutely no interest in becoming a lawyer, and his activities at the college continued to be mostly musical.

Even though it's a fact that many of the stories that Cole Porter told about himself during his lifetime were pretty much made up to cause controversy, there was one story that he told that was true. And that's the one about the dean of Harvard's law school, Ezra Ripley Thayer, coming up to him one day and telling him to stop wasting his time on the law and to get busy with his music. So after getting tired of trying to please his grandfather, Cole Porter took the dean's advice and he transferred over to the Harvard School of the Arts and Sciences in the year of 1915, where he studied for a graduate degree in music. And even though he told his mother that his legal career was over, they both made a pact to make his grandfather think that he was continuing on with his legal studies.

In the year of 1916, Cole Porter left Harvard Graduate School and he headed for New York, where he lived very plushly at the Yale Club. And it was soon that his first musical show called See America First would be staged. But unfortunately, the production was closed after only 15 performances. But there was one positive note that came from the experience, and that was that the audiences were filled with many of New York's elite. And after hobnobbing with several of those people, Cole Porter found his way into their inner circle, and he became very well known by many who would help him later on.

0: The following is a previously aired broadcast.
1: That was the NSO, the National Symphony Orchestra, performing the Entr'acte from Anything Goes by Cole Porter. The amazing thing about Cole Porter is that the way he inserts his lyrics into the rhythms and the way he breaks, if you're a songwriter, you would understand what I'm saying. It's very difficult to do what he does because he can put any word in and it'll fit because he can bend the melody to fit it. A lot of times you listen to records and you can see they're playing chords and then they're singing these, whether they're improvised or whatever, over the top of them. But the way he inserts the exact word into the melody and then bends the melody rhythm so it fits, that's genius. Hardly anybody can do that. All right. Let's put out a question. This will be for a $25 gift certificate to Valenti's. And you've heard about Valenti's a million times on the show, and you're going to hear it again now. They have this awesome, awesome Italian food. It's old school. It's spaghetti and meatballs and lasagna and cavatals and linguine with white clam sauce and red clam sauce and lasagna and pizzas and meatballs. And they have a patio. They have music. They have a bar. You'll love it. Valenti's in Broadview Heights. It's the best Italian restaurant anywhere around there. So just check it out. The number here is 216-901-0945. That's 216-901-0945. And here's the question. This is interesting. Which one of these famous people's fathers did not support them as they were coming up in their careers? It's either Paul McCartney, Miles Davis, or Kate Hudson, who's the daughter of Goldie Hawn and Kurt Russell. 216-901-0945. This is for a $25 gift certificate to Valenti's Ristorante in Broadview Heights. Which one of these famous people's fathers did not support their career as they were coming up? Either Paul McCartney's father, Miles Davis's father, or Kate Hudson's father, who's the daughter of Kurt Russell and Goldie Hawn. The number here is 216-901-0945. We'll be back.
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1: Okay, Frank. How you doing, Frank?
4: I'm well. Yourself?
1: Good. Where are you? Happy Father's Day, first of all.
4: Thank you. Calling from Cleveland.
1: From Cleveland, yeah. So what are you doing today besides listening to this?
4: Oh, we just got done with a brunch over at the Shorby Club.
1: Oh, how was it?
4: It was really nice.
1: That has the greatest view in the city of Cleveland is on that balcony when you look out there.
5: That's where we were.
1: Was that where you were? Yeah. Good. I mean, if you stand there in the middle of the summertime, you're like, I'm either in Monte Carlo, or I'm either in Los Angeles, I mean, you know, Malibu or somewhere. It's amazing.
4: Oh, boy, that's a real treat to be in any one of those three places.
1: Yeah, right. So let me ask you, which one of these famous people, their fathers did not support their careers? It's either Paul McCartney, Miles Davis, or Kate Hudson.
4: I'm thinking it's Paul McCartney.
1: It's not, but I'm going to give you one more chance. It's either Miles Davis or Kate Hudson. I'm giving you a Father's Day present.
4: Well, then this is a 50-50 guess here. I'm going to say Miles Davis.
1: You're right. Yes. Yeah. Miles Davis's father did not want him to become a musician. People don't know this about Miles Davis. He was a very wealthy kid. His father was very wealthy. He was a dentist. And they lived in a very, very huge home, had cars, everything in those days. So the myth of him coming from, you know, from poor beginnings is a myth. He was very wealthy, and his father wanted him to become a dentist.
4: Oh, okay. That was an intuition. I thought it, something told me Miles Davis.
1: Hey, you know, I understand why his father wanted that. It's a rough business. The music business is rough. So, but anyway, yeah, so I'm sorry.
4: No, it's worked out well for him. I'm sure his father, and you got the background on all this. I'm sure his father became very proud of his achievements.
1: I don't think so.
4: Seriously?
1: So, yeah, I got to go look that up. I'm pretty sure he was not ever really happy with his career. I'm sure he was proud of his son becoming famous, you know, with the whatever. But
4: just for that alone,
1: Miles had he had big drug problems. He had so many problems, and alcohol, and but he was the jazz cat. So, but anyway, you won a $25 gift certificate to Valenti's in Broadview Heights. You're gonna love it. Okay. So listen, have a great, happy Father's Day, and hold on, we're going to get your address. Don't hang up.
4: Thank you.
1: All right, thanks. Have a great day. Hold on. The Bill Cap Piano Company, 216-541-6078. That's 216-541-6078. Anything that you want to do with a piano, call there.
2: WHK, Cleveland.
5: In July of the next year, after a bit of frustration, Cole Porter took the big boat ride to Europe and he settled in Paris. And during his stay, World War I was in full swing, and he began inventing stories on how he had joined the French Foreign Legion and how he had performed numerous heroic acts during several battles. And those bogus stories found their way into the newspapers back home, and they remained part of Cole Porter's official biography while he was alive. But the actual truth is that during the war, Cole Porter became the toast of Paris's flamboyant social scene, and he attended numerous extravagant parties that were attended by many international celebrities and minor nobility. And those parties were also attended by many gay and bisexual crossdressers, artists, and extravagant people who indulged in serious alcohol drinking and drug usage. And at one of those events, Cole met a recently divorced woman who was a little bit older than himself by the name of Linda Lee Thomas from Louisville, Kentucky, who was extremely wealthy and who was considered one of the most beautiful women in the world. And it wasn't long before the two became very close. And even though Linda pretty much knew that Cole Porter was basically gay and/or bisexual, she didn't seem to care, and the two fell deeply in love. And they were cleverly married on December the 19th of 1919.

0: Oh, yeah! There it is!
1: What do you mean?
0: That real first warm day in Cleveland. 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
5: Josh Booth back with Bill Bullington. 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
9: SRN News, I'm Mary Rose. The U.S. dispatched hundreds of rescue workers to help the Venezuelan government as the injured overwhelmed hospitals and the death toll rose to 920. And the Pentagon sent two ships, transport planes, and helicopters.
10: Nazareth Jimenez is a La Guaira resident with missing family members. She says, "We call on the government and countries around the world to help us. Look, we need machines here. Human strength is not enough. We can't remove those structures without them." Citizens dug through the rubble of their homes and said they have seen few state rescue teams in the areas hit hardest by the devastating 7.2 and 7.5 magnitude quakes Wednesday. Omar Reis lost family in the quakes. More than 20 of my relatives have died here. And in the Caribbean area, in Tanaguarena, I've been left practically alone in this world. I'm Haya Pinjwani.
9: 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Listeners wanting to help can find an online banner at the top of our website at srnnews.com. Secretary of State Marco Rubio said Israel and Lebanon had reached a framework agreement aimed at achieving lasting peace and security.
11: We believe today is the first step in that journey. And the first step is sometimes the hardest step, but it's the one we're taking together today.
9: The agreement calls for the implementation of ceasefire between the two nations. That ceasefire is contingent on a complete cessation of fire by the terrorist group Hezbollah. Forecasters are warning that the eastern U.S. will be hotter than the 4th of July in the coming week. The massive heat wave should hit the U.S. this weekend, sending temperatures into the triple digits that could last through Independence Day. This is SRN News.
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14: Aside from being his wife, Linda became Cole Porter's closest friend and biggest inspiration for his music. But it's pretty much a fact that the two never had a sexual relationship during their marriage. And during their time in Europe, the Porters lived the life of Riley, and they spent money like there was no tomorrow. And as far as their home in Paris, it actually had platinum wallpaper and real zebra skin chairs. And as far as their parties, they threw some of the most extravagant events ever given. For instance, at one party in Venice, they hired 50 gondoliers and a team of circus acrobats to entertain their guests. And if that wasn't enough, at another one of their parties, the Porters actually hired an entire ballet company with an orchestra to perform. But with all of the glamour and fun, Cole Porter's career as a composer-musician was at a standstill. And even though he had studied with several serious people in Paris, including Vincent Dandy, and had some small success by contributing several songs to several shows of the day, including Hitchy Coo, Greenwich Village Follies, and the short ballet called In the Quota, most Broadway producers had very little interest in Cole Porter's music. But his luck would change in the year of 1918, when Irving Berlin recommended to a couple of producers that Cole Porter should write a few tunes for their new musical comedy called Paris. And from the five songs that he submitted, Cole scored with his first big hit called Let's Do It, Let's Fall in Love.

In the year of 1930, the Porters were living in New York City, and that period of Cole's career was extremely productive, which included a show called The New Yorkers, which produced another big hit called Love for Sale, which was followed by The Gay Divorcee starring Fred Astaire, which came along with the big hit Night and Day.

And even though those shows were gaining Cole Porter a lot of attention, in the year of 1934, he really hit hard after he wrote the music and lyrics for the show Anything Goes, which included blockbusters Anything Goes, I Get a Kick Out of You, All Through the Night, Blow Gabriel Blow, and Near the Top.

In the year of 1935, while on an around-the-world cruise with lyricist Moss Hart, Cole Porter wrote two more big ones for the show Jubilee of 1935, which were Just One of Those Things and the later famous Begin the Begin. And after that period, Cole and his wife Linda began to spend a lot of time in Hollywood, California, where Cole Porter's flamboyant lifestyle became escalated, which included several long and short-term gay love affairs, which started much controversy for him.

In the years of 1936 and 37, Cole Porter wrote a briefcase full of powerful songs for the Broadway show Red Hot and Blue, the movie musical Born to Dance, and the 1937 film called Rosalie, which produced songs Easy to Love, It's Dee Lovely, I've Got You Under My Skin, and In the Still of the Night. And at that point, Cole Porter was riding the stars.

But soon, his first serious bout with tragedy would strike, and his flamboyant lifestyle would change for good. And that happened after riding a horse in the summer of 1937 on a bridle path at the Long Island's Piping Rock Club. And after the horse suddenly slipped, Cole was thrown from the animal right before the horse landed on him and crushed his legs, which also seriously damaged his nervous system. And after being taken to the hospital, the doctors wanted to amputate both of his legs. But his mother, Kate, and his wife, Linda, refused the order, because they knew that the amputation would definitely psychologically destroy Cole. And even though more than 30 operations were done during the rest of his life, his legs never did heal, and he suffered immense pain continually. So to escape his physical agony, Cole Porter drowned himself in his work,

0: During that period of wheelchair confinement, Cole Porter wrote the score to his Broadway musical, Leave It to Me. And because of his handicap, his piano had to be altered and raised on blocks to coincide with his wheelchair. And in the next years to come, a few more shows came, including the unsuccessful You Never Know and the very successful Dewberry Was a Lady. And even though he was still in the game, with all of the pain that Cole Porter was feeling from that injury, unfortunately, fewer hits were being produced. But in the year of 1948, Cole teamed up again with writers Sam and Bella Spiewak to create a new musical called Kiss Me, Kate, which was classified as his best. And in the following years, more shows would come, including Can Can and Silk Stockings. But sadly, during his fight to stay on top of the music world, more tragedy was on the horizon. And aside from his deteriorating health, he lost his mother, Kate, and tragically in the year of 1958, he lost his beloved wife to lung cancer and/or emphysema. And to make things even worse, after years of aversion, his doctors finally mandated that his right leg be removed. And after the amputation, Cole Porter fell into a very depressive state, which he never recovered from.
1: In the still of the night, as I gaze from my window at the moon in its flight, my thoughts all stray to you. In the still of the night, all the world is in slumber, the times without number, darling, when I say to you,

For the remaining years of Cole Porter's life, he confined himself within his 9-room suite at the Waldorf Astoria in New York City and at his 350-acre estate in California. And because of his depression, he no longer had the will to write. And as far as his social life, he would only accept visits from his closest friends. And even though ASCAP, or the American Society of Composers, Authors, and Publishers, threw Cole Porter a 70th birthday party, which was attended by the who's who of the music world, the only one who refused to show was Cole Porter, because he just didn't want to be a part of it anymore. The brilliant Cole Porter died on October the 15th of 1964 in Santa Monica, California, at the age of 73. And he was buried in Mount Hope Cemetery in his hometown, Peru, Indiana, between his wife Linda, his mother Kate, and his father Sam, who he was not close with.

Even the famous at the time conductor, composer, and violinist Louis Spohr, 1784 to 1859, who seriously admired Beethoven, took a major pot shot at the Ninth in this review that appeared in his biography. Quote, "I confess freely that I could never get any enjoyment out of Beethoven's last works. Yes, I must include among them even the much admired Ninth Symphony, the fourth movement of which seems to me so ugly and in such bad taste, and in the conception of Schiller's Ode to Cheap, that I cannot even now understand how such a genius as Beethoven could write it down."

Even the Wizard of the Piano Franz Liszt had his share of critical smashings, as demonstrated in this review that was given to his sonata in B minor in the year of 1881, after it was performed by the very famous pianist Hans von Bülow, who was actually married at one time to Franz Liszt's daughter before she ran off with Richard Wagner. The review is given by Edward Hanslick, who was bitter enemies with Liszt, Wagner, and many of their disciples. Bülow began with Liszt's B minor sonata. It is impossible to convey through words an idea of this musical monstrosity. Never have I experienced a more contrived and insolent agglomeration of the most disparate elements, a wilder rage, a bloodier battle against all that is musical. At first I felt bewildered, then shocked, and finally overcome with irresistible hilarity. Here all criticism, all discussion must cease. Who has heard that and finds it beautiful is beyond help.

0: That was the legend, Vladimir Horowitz, performing some of the very challenging Sonata in B minor by Franz Liszt. Great job, Chris. Don't forget to go to my website, DennisLewinMusic.com. That's DennisLewinMusic.com for more information about this show. Talk to you next week.
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1: WHKW, W245CY, Cleveland. His presence is there. Yours is requested. 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A service.
7: With SRN News, I'm Mary Rose. The situation has grown more desperate by the hour in Venezuela. As people dig through the rubble of collapsed homes and apartment buildings, the country is entering its third day after the devastating 1-2 punch of a 7.2 and a 7.5 magnitude earthquakes. Charles Ledesma reports that amid a disappointing government response, many people are taking their appeals to find missing loved ones online.
8: With communication patchy, social media and online registries have become a crucial tool for many Venezuelans seeking information and resources beyond sparse government statistics.
7: Engineers and other experts say that back-to-back earthquakes on Wednesday were among the most intense to hit the country in more than a century. SRN News and our parent company, Salem Media, are partnering with Christian nonprofit Food for the Poor to rush emergency aid to victims of this tragedy. 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The latest attacks across the Persian Gulf show the potential for the Iran war to spin out of control.
9: Iran launches new attacks, a drone assault targeting Bahrain and against a ship in the Strait of Hormuz, likely Tehran's response to overnight airstrikes by the U.S. Those were in response to an Iranian drone attack Thursday on a ship trying to get out of the strait. This comes as the two countries are trying to reach a final accord to end the conflict following an interim peace deal. Vice President J.D. Vance on social media Friday night saying Iran should just pick up the phone if there are disagreements about the ceasefire agreement, but violence will be...
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12: They say retirement is about smooth sailing. Funny thing is, most people are heading out to sea with no map, no compass, and a retirement plan that resembles a rusted dinghy duct taped together by advice from internet gurus. Welcome to Retirement on the Horizon, powered by Net Worth Partners, where we believe hope is not the navigation strategy. Whether you're still sailing toward that retirement horizon or you're already feeling those currents in full force, you need your own captain's log, a retirement map that helps you chart a precise course built specifically for your journey, which is exactly why we bring you real-life wind-in-the-sails examples showing how a well-designed captain's log helps real retirees stay on course. We adhere to one simple acronym, RETIRE. R is for retirement, E for estate, T for taxes, I for income, R for risk, and the final E, enjoyment. Because when all of those elements come together in a truly holistic approach in your own captain's log, retirement stops feeling so wobbly and finally gets its sea legs. So if you're ready to stop trying to navigate retirement by the stars in the middle of the day and finally chart a confident course toward retirement, you are in the right place. So batten down the hatches, because Retirement on the Horizon is casting off right now. It might not be that surprising that as we visit with retirees and those who are within that 5 to 7 year window, that most people want to figure out the same thing. It is very common that we want to maximize income in retirement, more income as much as possible and for as long as possible. It is truly the most common goal that we hear about when it comes to retirement planning. And it's also where most of the expensive mistakes get made trying to chase that. So today, here on Retirement on the Horizon, we're going to talk about the real ways to maximize retirement income, not just the obvious ones, but the ones that actually do move the needle. And we're going to run every strategy through a four-part filter that aligns with that acronym, PLAN, P-L-A-N. In review, P stands for predictability, because in retirement, a dependable dollar beats a potential dollar every single time, every day of the week. L, low correlation, meaning that we need income sources that are resilient, that don't necessarily depend on just how the economy and how the stock market is doing. A is for alignment. One part of your plan cannot be allowed to quietly destroy or create friction in another. And N in the acronym PLAN stands for net income. Gross income is what you earn, that's true, but net income is what you live on. And so in that net income element of this acronym, it's a nod toward or a recognition of the fact that taxes are the largest expense we pay in retirement. And so it should be no surprise that the largest and most predictable incomes come from sources that are tax efficient or tax free. Every strategy we discuss today is going to get measured against those four letters as a criteria filter, PLAN, predictability, low correlation, alignment, and net income. And by the end of this show, I think you'll see that the most powerful income moves available to most retirees aren't where most people are looking. Now, as you're aware, we're pretty well known for something called the Captain's Log, which is a wonderful before and after retirement analysis, the current path, and a more revised holistic path. Part of that plan within the Captain's Log is an income foundation piece. And we're always striving to create more predictability, less correlation, better alignment,

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Here we go. The quest for maximum retirement income. The problem here, let's start with why this is harder than it sounds. Pensions are largely gone. Social Security is under extreme pressure and likely to see benefits reduced by about a third within the next 6 to 8 years if nothing meaningfully changes. The responsibility for generating your own lifetime income has shifted almost entirely from employers and the government more and more to individuals. And you are now your own pension manager, your own income department, if we will. And you're doing it in a rising cost environment with longer life expectancies than was ever before, than what companies and governments ever had to deal with. And you're also doing it in a tax code that was built to take a meaningful cut of everything you've accumulated, especially the longer you procrastinate or defer taxes, like in qualified retirement accounts. So, yes, retirees go looking for income, and they find what they feel are solutions. But let's run through them, each of them, through the plan filter, that PLAN criteria, one by one. The obvious answer, and why it often backfires. The first place most people look when they want more income is yield or higher returns. And that's going to feel obvious. More aggressive investments, or I need to take more risk. If my portfolio generated, say, 5% last year, maybe what would happen if I get 7 or 8%? Well, a lot of good things potentially, right? All right, well, let's run it through the acronym here, through PLAN. Is it predictable? Well, if you start taking more risk to get a higher return, that's anything but predictable. So the first filter fails immediately. Higher yield almost always means higher risk. And here's the irony that no one really talks about when they say, oh, if you want to increase your income, just increase your return, therefore take more risk. If you're trying to increase your income by taking more risk, you're also increasing the chance of creating the exact opposite outcome. A bad sequence of return period, the retirement red zone, especially right early in your retirement, like we often refer to. If that happens, it can permanently impair your portfolio's ability to generate income for the rest of your life. You reach for more and end up with less. So yeah, just taking more risk to try and get higher return fails predictability all over the place. What about alignment? Here it often fails too. A more aggressive allocation might generate income in good years while, of course, exposing the rest of your plan, the other parts of your plan, healthcare budget, legacy, your spouse's security. It exposes those to losses that you may not be able to recover from at this stage of life. So alignment, again, that criteria or filter is that each part of the plan must reinforce the other and not create problems or friction in other parts of the plan. Seeking more yield and higher return at the cost of risk does not align, or it fails the alignment criteria. So yes, chasing yield or return can be an accumulation strategy, but retirement is a distribution problem or strategy. That approach requires fundamentally different thinking and strategies. Now we come to L in the plan acronym. L stands for low correlation. Guys, a well-constructed portfolio in retirement doesn't abandon growth. That's not what we're saying. It balances protected income with upside exposure. Assets that don't all move together, okay, they're low correlation, and that's not the same thing as chasing yield. That's engineering portfolio resilience. All right, another way, Social Security. The retirement solution hiding in plain sight was a study that was done a few years ago. This is the second lever that a lot of people try to reach for with generating higher income is optimizing their Social Security, and you should be trying to do that. Unlike yield chasing, this one has enormous legitimate upside if it's handled right. But most people do not handle it right. So there's the study called the Retirement Solution Hiding in Plain Sight. It found that claiming Social Security at age 62 or anyone who claims early only works out better 6.5% of the time. Let me say that again.
Claiming early before your full retirement age

0: only works out better 6.5% of the time. Guys, in other words, that means 93.5% of the time, you would have been better off to not claim early. Yet one of the biggest things we hear is, should I claim my Social Security early? And I know you want us to say yes. We see it in your eyes. And when we say no, don't do that, here's the math on it, here's the reasoning behind it, your shoulders slump. I know, I get it. But the aggregate cost of this decision to claim early, $3.4 trillion in forfeited retirement income for retirees because they claim suboptimally, as the study puts it. The median retired household, let's go down to the household level, loses $111,000 in potential retirement income by claiming incorrectly. So for every year you delay claiming past your full retirement age, which for most people now is 67, all the way to age 70, your benefit grows by 8% a year, guaranteed, government-backed and inflation-adjusted. There's no market risk, there's no fees, there's no counterparty risk. This is a financial no-brainer for most people. I understand there are situations where it makes sense to claim early or at your full retirement age instead of delaying till age 70. But you have to do the math on it to find out. Now let's run this through plan. Is it predictable? Yes, delaying Social Security is predictable. The income is predictable, and so that passes. What about alignment? Now this is where it does get critical. Social Security claiming age, whatever age you're going to claim at, affects your survivor benefits as well. It affects how much of your benefit is taxable. It affects your IRMA exposure. So a Social Security decision made in isolation, which is what most of these silly little Social Security timing reports that people advertise do, it looks at Social Security in a vacuum, that's going to lead to very poor decisions. Without looking at the rest of your plan, you cannot determine the correct age and strategy to claim at. So this is that A in the plan acronym, alignment. You've absolutely got to have a study or an analysis that takes everything into account, not just looking at Social Security in a vacuum, also how to get it tax-free if possible, how not to spike IRMA, the Medicare surcharges. We talked a lot about that last week. All of that is part of the captain's log. We're doing them complimentary. If you're one of the first seven today to call in and set up a free visit with us at the firm at Net Worth Partners, the phone number 216-480-7907, 216-480-7907, or retirementhorizonradio.com. Everything we're sharing with you today is from experience and math. Yes, you need both. Yes, you need to have the academic education, the credentials. We certainly do. But that's not enough. We have retired hundreds and hundreds of times. What do I mean by that? Our clients, we have, by proxy, vicariously, we have walked people up to that retirement door and through it and walked the path with them hundreds of times. You have yet to retire or have only retired once. So I encourage you, with all the bias admitted, I know, but we are darn good at this and we love it. We love walking the path with you in retirement. Get your compass report done. Let's find out if your current path is the right one or if you should be on a different path or maybe just some slight modifications are needed. 216-480-7907 or retirementhorizonradio.com. You know, there are some other levers that people pull in retirement in the quest for maximizing income that we should mention. Guaranteed lifetime income annuities, sure. There are annuity structures out there that convert lump sums into predictable income that you cannot outlive. Those that come with adjusting for inflation or increases with market performance, but never going backwards. All of that is like a private pension of sorts. And in fact, that's all pensions are. They're a massive annuity. The concept of income you cannot outlive obviously solves a real problem. You got to make sure you have liquidity in other places because you're dedicating that amount in the guaranteed lifetime income annuity to income, which ironically frees up other parts of your assets and creates more liquidity. So that's one. Rental real estate, things like that. This is certainly a legitimate asset class, especially for those that are already positioned there. There is a challenge of liquidity. There's concentration, management concerns, all that. It is income for sure. It can be complex and has its own risk profile, but real estate is absolutely a valid asset class. Phased retirement, part-time income, all those are, you know, kind of mentioned here and there, but they're, a lot of times they're often underutilized, I would say. Earning a modest income between, say, 60 and 65, if you have retired early, or even if you retired a little bit later, just a little bit of extra income to stave off boredom and things like that, man alive, that can reduce the draw on retirement assets, allow you to defer your Social Security, get you through the most vulnerable sequence of return, like bad sequence of return periods, especially in the retirement red zone. It helps you with the widow's cliff or the widow's penalty, you know, a surviving spouse, getting the most of the benefits available. Part-time work or phasing out of retirement can do a lot of those things for you. So that's something as well we'll mention briefly. Those are all legitimate, all useful. But now hear me. Not one of them comes close to the impact of what we're now going to discuss, which is the real answer. A focus on net income, tax-free income, and getting to the 0% tax bracket, if at all possible. This is the N in the plan acronym, net income. And this is where this entire conversation is going to shift. We've been talking about ways to increase your gross income, more yield, optimizing Social Security, et cetera, rental checks and all that. Real question that doesn't get asked loudly enough. What's your actual tax rate on that income? In other words, what is your true net income? Because the single most powerful way to maximize retirement income actually isn't trying to earn more and take more risk to do that. It's keeping more of what you already earn or have. If you have $100,000 in retirement income and you're paying, say, 22% federal bracket plus state taxes plus Medicare premiums and all that driven by that same income, your net income could be $70,000 or less. That's easily seen. We see that all the time. But if that same $100,000 is structured to arrive tax-free through the proper retirement strategies that get you near or all the way to the 0% effective tax rate, guess what? $100,000 equals $100,000. That's not a 1% improvement, ladies and gentlemen. That's not chasing an extra half a point of yield or return. That is 30, 40, sometimes a 50% increase in your net bottom line, which you actually have to live on, spend, go on vacations with, have fun with, from the same assets without a single dollar of additional market risk. So how does this, if we run tax-free retirement planning through the plan acronym, is it predictable? Well, tax-free income, presumably from Roth accounts or life insurance retirement plans, is not subject to market swings the way that yield-chasing strategies are. So yes, it can be very predictable, and therefore it passes. Low correlation. Tax-free income streams exist outside the market's volatility in ways that taxable income does not. That passes, especially when you have the right structure around it. Alignment. Now, this is the big one. Tax-free income doesn't trigger IRMA. It doesn't make Social Security suddenly taxable, so there's no collateral tax damage on your Medicare or Social Security. It doesn't push you into a higher tax bracket. It doesn't create RMD pressure. Every other part of your plan gets better when your income is tax-free. Now, can all those triggers happen for a temporary time while realignment is happening? Yes, but they are temporary, and they are pennies on the dollar compared to the massive tax-free wealth that will come and be created because of the right moves. It absolutely passes alignment and with distinction. Net income, well, by definition, tax-free income is net income. So that is obviously the answer. It passes the N in the acronym plan. The 0% tax bracket is real. We help people get there every year. It is achievable, and it requires intentional strategy and construction. It does not happen by accident. It happens on purpose. So, ladies and gentlemen, you're hearing, and I hope you really take this in, that taxes are the largest fee that most retirees pay. It's not advisory fees or commissions or fund fees or, I mean, all of that stuff is important to minimize, of course. Taxes by far are the largest fee or expense you will face in retirement. And ironically, it is the fee that you can most easily, most of the time, do something about. So if you'd like to see what the tax-free retirement path might look like, get your captain's log done. We do them complimentary. If you're one of the first seven today, call in, set up the visit, sit down with us. Let's see what might be possible for you. Every captain's log analysis has your current path laid out. What are the dangers, the opportunities, and the strengths of your current situation? And then part two of the captain's log is that more revised, holistic, and often tax-free path, showing you the differences in black and white, letting the math dictate where you should head. 216-480-7907, 216-480-7907, or retirementhorizonradio.com. Before we get to the case study, I want to paint a picture of what misalignment looks like in practice, because it's actually a lot more common than you think. And you might sit there and say to yourself, well, my plan doesn't fight itself. My plan doesn't have any friction created by one against the other. Well, a retiree delays Social Security to age 70. Okay, might sound smart. It's kind of textbook, right? But they've done nothing with a $1.2 million traditional IRA sitting in pre-tax accounts. At 73, RMD start. Mandatory distributions flood the taxable income column. Now, 85% of their Social Security is suddenly taxable and at the highest marginal rate that they're in. Why? Because those are the rules. IRMA surcharges show up on their Medicare statement 2 years later. Their effective tax rate climbs. The Social Security optimization they were very proud of just got partially undone by a tax problem, the collateral damage of qualified accounts that they never planned or took action on. Or a retiree buys a high-yield investment to generate more income. Higher yield, higher risk. The income looks great on paper, but it pushes them over an IRMA threshold unbeknownst to them and increases their taxable Social Security suddenly and reduces their net income by more than that so-called high-yield investment produced. They reached for more income and actually engineered a net loss. That is the alignment failure. One part of the plan defeating another. It happens quietly. Sometimes it doesn't show up for a year or 4 years. And by the time it's visible, it's very expensive to fix. This is one of the main missions of the captain's log, is to look forward, to look where you are headed, to, in a way, see around corners and stay flexible and reactive. You may not know there are landmines in your plan. You may not see them. And if your advisor is simply someone who manages your money, right, gives you an asset allocation model and calls you every once in a while about how your model is doing, but not looking at all these other components, they are not a retirement advisor. 216-480-7907. The plan framework, PLAN, exists precisely to prevent everything we're talking about here on the negative. Every income decision has to be evaluated not just for what it produces, but for what it might cost elsewhere in the plan. Predictability, low correlation, alignment, and net income. 216-480-7907, 216-480-7907, or retirementhorizonradio.com. Now, in spectacular, typical fashion, I have not left myself enough time to do the case study in this half of the show, so we're going to pick that up when we come back after the break. What I'm asking you to do here, and I want you to grab your paper, pen, and pencil, take some notes as we go through the case study. Though it is not exactly your situation, we obviously know that, it is important to pay attention to the concepts and principles. We're going to showcase those that we just went through. The acronym plan is going to be something that is on full display as we do the case study. And we're going to show you a current path projection of where our fictitious couple, but one, this is a case study that typifies what we see just about every week in the firm in some form or fashion. So we'll do part one of the captain's log analysis, which is the current path. All right. And so we'll see where are they likely headed. What is their net income likely to be? What if we assumed modest increases in taxes? Because have you seen our national debt recently? And what if, or for the past, 30 years? And also, what if we had market returns, actual year-by-year market returns, instead of just an assumed flat average? You know how a lot of assumptions are like that? You'll have a future projection. Even financial advisors do this, where they say, well, 6% sounds reasonable, 7% sounds reasonable as an average. And so they assume it happens going forward every single year. And they say, well, it's just an average, so it's just an assumption. The problem, the big, big problem with that is you might average 7%, but the year by, or whatever, but the year by year by year returns are what matter more. The order of the returns, the degree to which they are positive or the degree to which they are negative, despite and just regardless of the overall long-term average, is much more telling about your retirement success than what the long-term average is. And so you'll see that. And also, as part of the captain's log, we always list out the dangers, opportunities, and strengths that you might have. Because look, everyone does have, if I start in reverse, everyone has strengths in their situation. Everyone does. Maybe you know about them, maybe you don't, but we need to call them out so that they can be reinforced and utilized fully. Imagine you have a great strength in your financial picture that you don't know about and aren't taking advantage of. We need to make sure you are. The opportunities. Everyone has opportunities. And again, you may not know what they are. You may not see them. We pull them out into the light of day and shine the light on them so that we can start to take advantage of those opportunities. And lastly, everyone does have dangers as well. The captain's log brings all of that into the light of day and allows us to take action. 216-480-7907. RetirementHorizonRadio.com. We're doing the case study right now as we come back from the break. Hang around. We'll be right back.
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0: All right, everybody. Thank you for hanging out with us here on Retirement on the Horizon. And as Mike and I were talking about the show this week, what to go over, that's Mike Badanza, the principal and partner there at Net Worth Partners, who many of you have come in to visit and meet with. It's been a really fun experience to meet with so many of our listeners of the radio show. And for you, we love it when you guys come in with math and kind of you've penciled some things out about how the stories and case studies that we go over might apply to you, and you say, hey, is this right? Am I thinking about this the right way? We just love that stuff. It's so gratifying, because as we're fond of saying it and, is true, we prepare these, shows as if they are classes. We, at least hope in our hearts that you're out there taking notes and really letting the things we talk about sink in. So let's go into this case study here. Firstly, a little bit of housekeeping we are doing for the first seven. Your captain's log, tailored, personalized to you. There is nothing cookie cutter about it. And some of the things we went through in the first half really highlight the power of what a full, comprehensive captain's log can do and be. 216-480-7907. RetirementHorizonRadio.com. 216-480-7907. Okay, moving to that case study. Let's meet here our representative couple, Brandon and Patty. They are both 61. Their current effective tax rate is 18%, give or take. And they want to retire at age 67. And at that age, right, so we got about 6 or 7 years. At that age, their Social Security will be about $39,000 a year. They have a current 401k of $950,000, so not doing too bad. They are contributing $12,000 per year on the pre-tax side. They receive a 50% match, but only on the first $5,000. So they get $2,500 from the employer, their own $12,000, $14,500 altogether. They have a traditional IRA as well, roughly about $500,000. I'm doing some rounding here. And that's rolled over. You know, a lot of you guys out there have a rollover IRA from a previous employer. That's what this is here. They also have about $300,000 of just what we call dry powder, money that's parked in CDs, money market accounts, liquid stuff. And again, they want to retire at 67. They'd also, though, like to leave about $500,000 when it's all said and done as an inheritance. And what we'll do is while they're working, we'll assume a 7.5% rate of return. And when they retire at 67, we'll drop that to 6%. Fairly, you know, reasonable middle of the road kind of assumptions. Now, their question was this: knowing our current situation, knowing what we're contributing, what we have, what we'd like to leave behind, how much can we take out and still accomplish our goals? So they didn't come saying, this is how much we want. They came asking the opposite question. Here's our situation. What can we take out? See the difference? Well, if we just ran everything the way it was, here's how it would break down with our assumptions. And I'm going to tell you, this is not reality. This is much too superficial. But the first go around looks like this. Net after taxes. Starting at age 67 through age 90, they could take out about $83,800 a year, net after taxes. From the traditional IRA, about $40,900. The CD, money market account thing, about $7,400 or so. And the Social Security, which is $39,000. But because of the IRA and 401k, because of those two things, their Social Security is taxable up to 85%. So 85% of their benefit is taxable because of the qualified accounts. So that drops to about $33,000. So all in, they're able, it looks like, net annual income, net after tax basis from age 67 through 90 to take about $165,000, $166,000 a year. Total income, $3.1 million. And they would, throughout their retirement, and they'd pay about $884,000 in taxes throughout that time span. Okay. Looks, I mean, $165,000 sounds pretty good, net after taxes. Well, here's our problem. The analysis, that premature current path analysis, is way too superficial. At least two stress tests must be part of a current path projection. Number one, we must assume that taxes go up even if modestly, only modestly. We believe it is highly unethical to assume that taxes do not go up at some point, and especially that taxes somehow magically go down. With the fiscal pressure our nation is under and the demographic pressure, and those are two different things but highly interrelated, that our nation is under, we cannot in good conscience run a projection without at least modest tax increases. So what we're going to do is assume their 18% effective bracket goes to 22% in about 7 years. That's not much of an increase, but it's something to model in an additional piece of stress or layer of stress that could and very likely will occur, and probably much more than that. Secondly, rates of return that people use are, they model in a flat rate of return. I said we're going to assume 7.5% while they're working and 6% when they retire. While those averages are just fine assumptions, it doesn't account for sequence of return risk, the retirement red zone, all those things we talk about almost every week. It doesn't account for the fact that returns are volatile. You will have good years and bad years. So how about this? Let's go ahead and rewind back to the beginning of the century and use the actual year-by-year returns of the S&P 500, just the raw returns. What is the S&P 500's average? 7.68 since the turn of the century on a raw basis. So that's higher than the 7.5 and the 6% that we've been assuming. But watch what happens. I think you'll be kind of surprised here. Now that we are assuming a modest tax increase and using actual market history to project, our net income drops from $165,000 down to about $102,000 per year, a loss of roughly 63%. It's actually closer to 65% when it's all said and done, but well over 60% reduction when we use more realistic assumptions. So what I'm kind of telling you is I know a lot of people are really proud of their Excel spreadsheet where they project a lot of things out and you're using an average return instead of volatile returns. This is a huge mistake. So when we add taxes, stress test the tax vulnerability and the return or risk vulnerabilities, we find a very, very different story. Okay. Well, what should we do here? First of all, this is part of the current path projection of the captain's log. Now, what I've just shared with you, when you see your own, the charts, the graphs, the tables, how it all flows together in a very simple but eye-opening format, that alone, your current path projection with real assumptions, real stress testing, guys, that alone is worth having because so many people have never done it, certainly not to a depth or a level of robustness that can be relied upon. We would like to do yours complimentary. Be one of the first seven today. Now, this is just part one of the captain's log. We have part two coming up. But that phone number is 216-480-7907, 216-480-7907, or retirementhorizonradio.com. All right, now let's get to part two of the captain's log retirement analysis and look at how we can make them much more insulated, a little more impervious to the threats that exist throughout retirement. The first thing we're going to have Brandon and Patty do is stop contributing to the pre-tax side of their 401k and creating another tax bomb with all kinds of collateral damage. We're going to switch that to the Roth side immediately, including their employer match or contributions. Next, we have some, so that's part one. Next, we have some fancy software that helps with this and getting the right amounts and all that, managing tax brackets. But we're going to convert $125,000 per year from the 401k for 5 years and $77,000 per year. See the exact number here from the traditional IRA for 6 years. And we have 7 years or so until they retire. But in this case, the conversion strategy that made the most sense was $125,000 a year for 5 years from the 401k and $77,000 a year for 6 years from the IRA. You see how precise and specific this needs to be. Finally, that taxable CDs and money market accounts, they had about $300,000 there. They're just kind of lingering there, creating taxable interest every year, kind of lazy, idle assets, not doing a whole lot. It's there for just in case, right? It's dry powder, maybe emergencies, things like that. Their plan, Brian and Patty's plan, called for reallocation of $200,000 of that into a maximum funded life insurance retirement plan, or LIRP, L-I-R-P. This provides death benefit for the kids. Remember, they want to leave behind at least $500,000. And what comes with a LIRP is tax-free buildup, etc., and access when it's structured right, and a term insurance death benefit above and beyond the account balance that doubles as long-term care if needed. And if not, so what? The death benefit simply passes on to their heirs. So now, with that in place, they are much safer from catastrophic events like the potential cost of long-term care. I mean, guys, we talk about this a lot as well. There is no other great white shark in retirement planning quite like long-term care or the cost of it. All right, so we have strategic Roth conversions happening inside the Roth that we are converting to. We're going to use a wonderful tool it's a strategy linked to the NASDAQ 100 index, where we get 85% of the upward movement of that market or that index, but none of the downward or negative years. And every 2 years, we get to lock in all gains that are present. And then once locked in, those gains become contractually guaranteed from that time forward. They can never be lost due to market downswings. So basically what you're hearing, right, we're putting bumper rails in place to help manage that risk that we're talking about. Remember what happened when we used actual market returns, both positive and negative years, in Brandon and Patty's current path outlook? It reduced their projected income by over 60%. All right, so those bumper rails are really going to help. Inside the 401k, what are we going to do to help? Well, we're going to use in this one a strategy that gets 70% of the S&P 500's upward movement and also none of the downside, but this one locks in every year instead of every other year. Really cool. All right, let's look at how this all comes together. We have strategic Roth conversions of certain amounts. We have the utilization of a life insurance retirement plan. We're using strategies that have bumper rails in place. All right, so here's the confluence. From the Roth IRA and Roth conversions, Brandon and Patty can take roughly $57,500 a year tax-free. Now, what was their baseline? Their baseline is $102,000 net after tax on their current path. Here, the revised, more holistic path, we're already at $57,500 tax-free from a single source. What about Social Security? Remember how in their current path, 85% of it is taxable because of traditional IRAs and traditional 401ks, especially when those income levels get above certain amounts, which they did. Now that we are heavily relying on Roth IRAs, Roth conversions, that Social Security income has become completely tax-free. They get all $39,000 of it, no tax eating away at it, and that is now our second stream of tax-free income. Let's come to our third and fourth. Did we convert all of the 401k or traditional IRA to a Roth? No, we did not. By design. Why not? Well, we want to be able to use the standard deduction. If you're married and age 65, currently this year, the standard deduction is $35,500, meaning the first $35,500 of normally taxable income is not taxable. The standard deduction wipes away that tax or that income from a tax perspective. So it's tax-free as long as we don't cross that threshold. And the standard deduction does usually and historically increase with inflation. So by the time Brandon and Patty retire, the standard deduction will likely have grown to about $42,000 or $43,000. So from the remaining balance of the IRA, the unconverted amount of the IRA, we can take about $8,000 a year, age 67 through 90. From the remaining unconverted by design amount in the 401k, we can take about $34,000 a year, which equals about $41,000, $42,000, doesn't it? Right at what the standard deduction will likely be. And yes, of course, that's managed along the way. But hear me on this. Pre-tax dollars funded those accounts. We converted some of the amounts, according to the plan, exact amounts, and left exact amounts behind strategically so that we would take full advantage of the standard deduction, allowing pre-tax funded dollars, right? Pre-tax funding on this, on these two accounts, to come out tax-free because of the wise use of the standard deduction. Ladies and gentlemen, it's almost like we've done this a time or two. I want you to see this. It's not convert everything. It's not convert a little. It's convert the exact amount for you. Your captain's log will show that. What is right for you? Not your neighbor, not your dad, not your kids, you. 216-480-7907. Now, we also have one more pot of tax-free money that we have not tapped into at all. That is the Life Insurance Retirement Plan, or LIRP. It has hundreds of thousands of dollars growing tax-free and is accessible if needed, but we're not even drawing on it. So I'm just going to mention it as a tax-free reserve that is there, if needed, growing and liquid. Altogether, their total tax-free income is $148,778, which is more than 45% more than their current path projection, not to mention their money being safer along the way. Remember all the bumper rails we put in place. Oh, and remember how they wanted to leave behind at least $500,000? Now they are able to leave behind $1.2 million tax-free thanks to the Life Insurance Retirement Plan. And if they needed long-term care, if they did in their lifetime, then that term insurance death benefit that comes with it doubles as long-term care. And if they don't need it, terrific. It just passes on to their heirs, happy and tax-free. They are better off. Let's see how much. Their new net spendable income has risen by over $46,000 per year above their current path. How's that for a raise? They have less risk while doing it. Their total net income, in other words, their total retirement income, grew by 45%. It grew to $3.5 million from age 67 to 90 instead of only 2.4. That's $1.1 million. Of increased total lifetime income. Their taxes went down about 27-28%. We were able to reduce them by $193,000, all while their total lifetime taxes, all while doing all of the upside that we're talking about. And their heirs receive more than double what they had initially planned on leaving behind. So they are better off, and their heirs, who they love, are also better off. Please understand that in both these scenarios, the current path projection and the more revised holistic path, both have the same amount of money. Both have the same assets. It is simply the strategy that makes all the difference. Guys, I hope you follow me just a little bit. I know some of this is difficult over the air. Bottom line, less risk. 45 to 46% more net income on an annual basis, $1.1 million throughout their entire retirement time period, increase in total net income, and reducing their taxes by almost $200,000. That is the bottom line. And isn't this show about the quest for maximum retirement income? We want to show you what a retirement captain's log might do for you. These things do not happen by accident. They don't happen by default. You saw what happens by default when they did nothing. And you can see what might be possible when you take some action with a firm that specializes in this stuff. This is our core competency, tax-free retirement planning. And the captain's log is the first step. 216-480-7907, 216-480-7907. 1-800-327-0707 or set up your own visit at retirementhorizonradio.com. Now, if you'll permit me to be a little bit philosophical with you and just kind of how do we at Net Worth Partners view things? How do we approach the retirement picture? And how do we work with clients, people that trust us to walk with them throughout their retirement? The game of chess comes to mind, and I'm not a great player. I certainly enjoy the game. I love the strategy. I love trying to think three or four moves ahead. Unlike me, I know the greats are 10 and 20 moves ahead. But I enjoy the game. I enjoy how the many pieces work together to become greater. Right? The whole is greater than the sum of the parts. And in that is no different than in retirement planning. And so we have this question that we will often ask, and it's a little bit rhetorical, but how powerful is a pawn? The question is really, you know, a little bit duplicitous, because you might think, well, the little guy in front, right, the pawn, he can move two spaces, his first move, and then he can only move one every time thereafter. He can't go backwards. He can only attack diagonally. He can't attack straight forward or backwards or anything like that side to side. He's very limited. And so on its own, if you were to say, well, on its own, not very powerful. But the real and more considered answer is it depends. It depends on the pieces around it. It depends on the player. It depends on how it's used in the formation and the play of the game. So on its own, doesn't matter. That doesn't matter. Any one piece can have merits, pros, and cons on its own. But interestingly, a pawn, for arguably being the weakest piece on the board, can it still checkmate a king? Absolutely. Can it kill off any other piece under the right setup? Yes, it can. Can it become a queen and have ultimate flexibility and mobility? Yes. All right. That is how your assets are in your plan. Each one of them on their own might be, you know, have its own merit, have its own disadvantages here and there, fine. But the only difference between me sitting on one side and a grandmaster on the other side is the strategy and the know-how. It's the approach. That's it, because our pieces are the same. If I can term it in this way, our assets are the same. So what I'm sharing with you is that when we do your captain's log, we are looking at that chessboard, that financial chessboard, in a very different way. And we can see the potential. We can see the dangers, the opportunities, and the strengths. Because we love this stuff, and it's what we do. It's what we have dedicated our lives toward. And so if you want, if you just want a pie chart guy, that's not us, right? Someone who just like, oh, a little bit of this, a little bit of that, and we'll just allocate you. Fine. Plenty of those guys out there. But if you want a real strategy, one that is robust, stands up to stress testing, can handle the darts, the arrows that might be shot at you, political changes, legislative changes, tax changes, market volatility, if you want a plan that is better suited for all of those things and therefore better suited with more predictability to meet your needs and your goals and objectives, get your captain's log done. It's complimentary today when you're one of the first seven. 216-480-7907. You can read more about the captain's log, the entire team there, right on our website, retirementhorizonradio.com. This show has all been about the quest for maximum income, and we talked about the things that people normally do, chasing higher yields, therefore more risk, or trying to get greater return, but taking on more risk and ironically increasing their chance of not getting more income when doing it that way. We talked about Social Security claiming strategies, how to look at them and judge between different strategies. We also talked about all the different kind of levers that you can pull, part-time work, rental income, and those kind of things in the first half. While all of those have some merit, none of them hold a candle to creating multiple streams of tax-free retirement income. I said in the beginning that was going to be the case. The case study we just did with Brandon and Patty very much typifies what we see week in and week out at the firm, that by focusing on predictability, low correlation, alignment, net income, a 45% increase, creating tax-free income, getting them all the way to the 0% tax bracket by the time they retired because of wise, purposeful, and intentional action steps. So I hope I've delivered on what I said the show would aim to do today, is to show you how you can potentially maximize your income through different strategies and approaches that don't involve trying to take more risk. In fact, they involve taking less risk and taking risk off the table, and yet having greater outcomes because you identify the dangers and do something about it. You identify the opportunities and put them in play. You identify the strengths and reinforce them and capitalize on them. And all of those things are designed to come out in a captain's log analysis. So we humbly throw our hats in the ring to show you what might be possible for you and your situation with our firm, and do it on a complimentary basis. 216-480-7907, 216-480-7907, or retirementhorizonradio.com. Thanks so much for hanging out with us.
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8: News this hour from Town Hall, I'm Mary Rose. Iran has launched a drone assault targeting Beirut, and a ship in the Strait of Hormuz separately came under attack. It was likely Tehran's response to overnight airstrikes by the U.S. The U.S. had launched its airstrikes in response to an Iranian drone attack on a ship trying to get out of the strait on Thursday. Secretary of State Marco Rubio said Israel and Lebanon had reached a framework agreement aimed at achieving lasting peace and security. Nada Hamada is Lebanon's ambassador to the U.S.
9: The trilateral framework we signed today is a first step on the road to restoring Lebanese sovereignty and territorial integrity.
8: That ceasefire is contingent on a complete cessation of fire by the terrorist group Hezbollah. The situation has grown more desperate by the hour in Venezuela as people dig through the rubble of collapsed homes and apartment buildings. The country is entering its third day after the devastating 1-2 punch of a 7.2 and a 7.5 earthquakes. SRN News and our parent company, Salem Media, are partnering with Christian nonprofit Food for the Poor to rush emergency aid to victims of this tragedy. 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European tourists are discovering firsthand why America's free market system remains the envy of much of the world.
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16: All about the music here on The Word. What's going on? It's Josh, and we have new music for you. We have some of your favorite CCM worship, maybe even some Southern gospel in there. And as I'm discovering a genre that I never thought I would hear. Now I love yacht rock, but now I've heard that there is Jesus Yacht Rock. And I've done this whole dive into, like, what is this? And how do I find more about it? What artists are classified as that? So we'll hear some of that as well. You know what? Why don't we kick off with a little bit of Jesus Yacht Rock? And I can't think of a better way to kick off than Mustard Seed Faith and Ceylon. Check it out. Hearing all about the music.

0: something new from Toby Mac. And this one is called Lord, It Feels Good. Let's check out the story behind the song.
1: I find it pretty easy to tell myself that God loves me. But for me to actually take the time to stop and open up His Word and receive His love, like to actually receive it, to actually know that He sees me and cares about my day, is a whole nother thing. How are we possibly going to know that God loves us if we don't give Him a voice into our lives? Giving Him a voice into our lives is by stopping and opening His Word. I wrote this one after one of those moments where I stopped. And I know it's a bop. It's supposed to make you smile, bob your head, as you should be doing. Because, Lord, it feels good to be loved by you.

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1: We have a new artist. His name is Peter Burton. Kind of a folksy type feel, but it's also a great song and just a introspective look of where would I be if it wasn't for Jesus. Let's check out the heart behind the song.
2: Hey, I'm Peter Burton, and my song, Where Would I Be, is a reminder of the amazing life we have when we say yes to Jesus. So often, the enemy will try to bring up our past and discourage us, reminding us of our mistakes and where we should be because of them. But as Christ followers, when we ask ourselves, where would we be without Jesus? Our response is...

Brandon Heath, Give Me Your Eyes. You know, it's one I consider to be a classic. And it's just one that I really, really dig. And just that message of, hey, if you think somebody's a little off, or maybe you don't think as highly of them, maybe just take a look through their eyes. They might be struggling with something. They might have a spiritual struggle that they're going through, and they may just need a little extra prayer. Or just love on them. Just love on them. But here is new music from Ernie Haas and Signature Sound. Now, Ernie Haas is a Southern gospel artist, but he is from Stowe, Ohio. So this is brand new from him, and it's called Hello to Christ. It's all about the music on The Word.

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7: Here is the collaboration you never knew you needed. How about Phil Wickham and Crowder doing their take on a classic we all know? I think you'll figure out which one I'm talking about.
8: Hey guys, Phil Wickham here. I've got a brand new song out called It Really Is Amazing Grace, but it's not really brand new. I'm just taking that beautiful hymn that we all know and love, Amazing Grace, added a new chorus and a new bridge to it. I love this song so much, and when I did some reading about it, I realized that this song, you guys, was written by a slave trader. This man named John Newton was slave trading on ships in the 18th century. And in the middle of a storm, he cried out to God, saying, God, if you help me, I give my life to you. And after that moment, he survived the storm. And little by little, he understood what that prayer meant. He gave his life to Jesus, and Jesus changed his life. He went on to becoming a pastor and a minister and someone who spoke out against slavery. It's a testament to the grace of God at work in someone's life. And though we're not all slave traders, we all are in need of God's grace. And that's why I think this song's connected with so many people over the years. It's a joy to be a small part of the huge story of this song, and I invite you all to sing it out with me.

Chris Tomlin and Thomas Rhett, God Who Listens, here on All About the Music. Now, if you head to the word cleveland.com, you can check out the gas and groceries giveaway. I think $2,500 in gas and groceries, that could go quite a ways, or at least bring a dent so that you could focus that funding on gas and groceries and then free up others to, you know, pay off some other bills, maybe do a little more in the 401k, or maybe even donate to a ministry. We have so many great ministries here on the Word Cleveland, so I can think of so many ways that $2,500 in gas and groceries would go a long way. Hey, this is new music here on All About the Music, and this is from Forrest Frank, and this one's called Okay.

Hey, this is Nate from Elevation Rhythm. Washed is such an encouraging song because it really does remind us that what Jesus did on the cross with his blood is once and for all and can take away all of our shame and our guilt and our condemnation. So if you're listening today and you need freedom from something,

Elevation and Washed here on All About the Music here on The Word. Here's going back a few years. This is early 90s, and it is the band PFR, which stands for Pray for Rain. I really dug their sound back in the day, and I think you'll like this one, too. It's called That Kind of Love. It's all about the music.

0: Knowing God from Harvest with Pastor and Evangelist Greg Laurie.
1: I read an article the other day that said millennials are churning from organized religion. The article had the headline, "Millennials have lost their faith and they're replacing it with pizza, push-ups, and profound digital connections." And this article pointed out that instead of going to church, a lot of millennials go to the gym. They do yoga, very popular. Others are not going to church and they go get pizza with their friends. One couple guys that were interviewed said, "Yeah, that we call it church and we have profound conversations over pizza." And then Mark Zuckerberg recently said, "Social media can replace religion." He said that Facebook is filling the void left by organized religion. So look, here's my question for you. In that last day, is pizza going to save you? Is Facebook going to save you? No way. Only Jesus can save you. There's a big difference. I have a better thing to take the place of organized religion. Not Facebook, not social media, not meals with friends. Jesus Christ, it's a relationship. I'm not a religious person. I don't want to become a religious person. I am a Jesus person. For me, it's all about a relationship with God through Jesus Christ. And I hope you'll become one too.
0: You were created to know God. Find out how to begin a relationship with Him by going to harvest.org. Just click on Know God. Already know God? Invite others to learn more about what it means to follow Jesus. 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
1: From Town Hall, I'm Mary Rose. The U.S. has responded to a drone attack in the Strait of Hormuz as Iran violates the ceasefire.
2: U.S. Central Command says the targets were missile and drone locations and coastal radar sites in Iran. President Trump blamed Iran for a drone strike on a ship in the Strait of Hormuz, saying it violated the ceasefire. Before the strikes, the president was asked if Iran would face consequences.
3: We didn't miss it. Nobody saw it coming. And it hit a ship and did some damage. Can't do that stuff.
2: Arsenio Dominguez with the International Maritime Organization says ships have been in contact with Iran about using the strait, but in this case...
4: What I can confirm to you is that it was not contacting the authorities in Oman in order to transit following the evacuation framework.
2: Ed Donahue, Washington.
1: Officials in Venezuela raised the death to at least 1,400 people after Wednesday's massive twin earthquakes. Search and rescue teams from the U.S. and other nations are working to find victims of this week's devastating earthquakes that struck about 100 miles west of the capital of Caracas. Tens of thousands are still missing, with thousands of others injured. SRN News and our parent company, Salem Media, are partnering with Christian nonprofit Food for the Poor to rush emergency aid to victims of this tragedy. 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In an AP interview, Amir Rez, an Israeli citizen visiting Matula, says the Israeli army needs to stay in southern Lebanon.
5: הדבר החשוב ביותר הוא קודם כל שישראל נשארת ברצועת הביטחון בדרום לבנון. זה הישג גדול, ואנחנו מקיימים אותו כל עוד חיזבאללה לא פורק מנשקו, כל עוד נשקפת סכנה למדינת ישראל.
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1: Argentina fans in Texas for the World Cup are engaged in heated debates with the locals, but this one has nothing to do with soccer.
7: It's not about who has the best team or players at the tournament. It's about who produces the best, most succulent steaks and how to prepare the meat. It was almost inevitable that there would be a beef about beef between two of the top cattle raising areas in the world. Argentine beef is mostly grass-fed on open pastures. The result is leaner meat with intense earthy flavors. Predominantly grain-fed beef in Texas has more marbling and is known for a sweeter flavor. In both places, steak is deeply ingrained in diet and culture. Bob Agnew reporting.
1: Reports are swirling about Taylor Swift and Travis Kelce possibly getting married at New York's Madison Square Garden. Nothing has been publicly confirmed by the couple, but the New York Times reports they are planning a small gathering there July 2nd, followed by a larger event July 3rd. Breaking news and analysis, townhall.com. There's a growing backlash over rising property taxes spreading across the country. Correspondent Ken Lorman reports.
8: What some are calling the biggest property tax revolt in decades is gaining momentum, with at least 10 states pursuing major cuts or even elimination. States like Florida, Texas, and Ohio are leading the push. Conservatives are cheering the effort, arguing high property taxes are forcing Americans out of their homes and stifling economic growth. They point to past past successes like California's Proposition 13 and say today's reforms could spark a new wave of prosperity. Ken Lorman reporting.
1: TSA is bracing to screen nearly 19 million air travelers across the 4th of July holiday period. A TSA senior official says security checkpoints are fully staffed and prepared to welcome these travelers and handle the larger passenger volumes. More on these stories at Town Hall.
9: Welcome to Focus on the Family's weekend broadcast. We hope the following program will challenge you and encourage you in your faith journey.
10: It took me 4.5 years to get out of debt. That's, you know, it took time. It wasn't just going to happen instantly, and it may take time for couples to get into a better place financially. Be patient. Put honoring the Lord first. Put loving each other well second. Put making a difference in the world third, and start to orient your finances that way. It may not change radically overnight, but eventually you'll be on a very, very good path.
9: Well, that's Matt Bell, and he joins us today on Focus on the Family with Jim Daly. We're going to be exploring some healthy habits for your marriage with regard to finances. Thanks for joining us. I'm John Fuller.
11: You know, John, money can be a really touchy subject within marriage and within families.
9: Mm-hmm.
11: It's probably, you know, it ranks right up there, number one, two, or three in the areas of marriage that couples really struggle with. So it's a very important topic. We come to this probably every couple of months. We try to do a program to help people with their finances. Let me rattle off some stats. Did you know about 40% of couples don't know their spouse's salary? Another one, 28% of couples admit to hiding significant purchases or debt from their spouse. And I remember a story where a couple got married in their 20s. The woman had accumulated $250,000 of school debt for a French literature degree. And had not disclosed it to her fiancé and then husband. And that would be a rude awakening. Mm. There are practical biblical approaches to money. And I think the main point is simply good to be reminded of how we should manage that money.
9: Mm-hmm. Yeah, and it's great to have Matt Bell back with us. He's been here before. Our listeners really resonate with his insights. He's a personal finance writer and speaker, and he's the managing editor at Sound Mind Investing, and he and his wife, Jude, have three young adult children. Today, we're going to be talking about a brand new book that he's written called Starting Strong, Discovering the Good That Money Can Do Through Your Marriage.
11: Matt, welcome back to Focus on the Family. Good to have you.
10: Thanks so much, Jim and John. It's a pleasure to be here.
11: You know, one of the most interesting things with financial folks, you know, planners, helpers, writers on the topic, most of them come from a place of pain. You're not born necessarily. Maybe you have an aptitude to accounting, I don't know. But most of the people that I've interviewed come from a period of time where they were in the hole and they had to figure it out. I really appreciate that. I think Dave Ramsey

0: profitable.
1: Yeah. Oh, wow. It sounds like you're ahead of the tech curve on that. You could have had a following, an app. People would have paid you money to go play golf.
2: Well, keywords were could have.
1: Could have.
2: It didn't really work out all that well.
1: 20 years ahead of that one, right?
2: Yeah.
1: Yeah. Let me ask you this, Matt. If you would have invested that $60,000 in your 20s, you would have had $2 million by the time you were 65. Did you realize that?
2: Well, very painful to think about that, but you're exactly right.
1: Compounding interest is quite amazing, isn't it?
2: You sound like some of my friends.
1: No,
2: that talk about that.
1: I have talked to people that have given, you know, put $5,000 for their kids who were just born, and they've shown me the models at average rates of growth from the stock market.
2: Yeah.
1: You would expect about $1 million when that 1-year-old turns 65.
2: It's amazing what it can turn into.
1: Without putting any more into it.
2: But in my case, I took the $60,000 and transformed it into $20,000 of credit card debt.
1: Wow. So, okay. Now let's speak about that, the $20,000 of debt.
2: You've got to do a lot of things wrong to do that. And I was doing a lot of things wrong. But it was a huge wake-up call. It was very humbling to see that dream die, to see, you know, the guilt of squandering my uncle's hard-earned money and that sort of thing. So I moved home with my parents for 6 months, and I was really down for the first couple of months that I was out there. But God used it for great good. I mean, a friend of mine from college reached out and shared his faith with me. He had become a Christian a year after I graduated from college, and that was life-changing unto itself because it got me exploring matters of faith, and ultimately I placed my faith in Christ, which would have been plenty to come out of that experience, but I also really got interested in learning about money.
1: Yeah.
2: And I was amazed at how much the Bible says on this topic. And so I've been writing about it, speaking about it, learning about it ever more ever since then.
1: You know, Matt, it's a great insight. So this was your valley. You were 25, 24?
2: Yeah, mid-20s.
1: I mean, so you hit this valley of being in debt, $20,000. This friend of yours from college calls.
2: Yeah.
1: He's just accepted Christ the year before. He starts sharing the Lord with you, I'm assuming.
2: Right. Yeah.
1: You're not repelled by that. You're intrigued, partly because I'm sure you're in a valley.
2: Yeah, absolutely. I was humbled. I was so humbled by that experience and so just kind of distraught and trying to figure out what is my life going to be about. I thought I knew, but clearly I didn't know. And so he was saying encouraging things like, God has a plan for your life. And that was very intriguing to me. So I began reading the Bible. I began going to church. I began learning. And I was just a sponge for all things related to matters of faith. And then I couldn't believe how much the Bible says about money. So the first church I went to has a stewardship ministry. I got involved in that and just loved that. So I loved seeing how God was using my pain, my values, as you said, my story, to start to help others. Because I'm not a guy that's always gotten the money thing right. I can relate to a person who's had trouble with money.
1: You know, I so appreciate that, though. But, you know, speaking to those who are listening or watching, I mean, that's a starting place when you're in that valley. Mm-hmm. So often that's where the Lord begins to turn your heart, right, and open your ears and eyes to what is true, the spiritual
2: Absolutely.
1: Things that are most important. You usually win those battles down in the gutter and not on the mountaintop. I mean, that comes later. Let me ask you this in terms of Scripture. Matthew 6:24 says you cannot serve both God and mammon. That's a very famous area of Scripture. How can we cultivate an attitude toward money that honors God? And let me add this too. In a culture that, you know, for the most part, needs are taken care of in Western civilization, not all of it, here in America, Canada, parts of Europe. So how do we even get our hands around what the Lord would want for us and what we think is being poor, being rich?
2: Yeah, well, the Bible never says that money is a bad thing unto itself. You know, the Bible doesn't say that money is the root of all evil. Some people think it does. It says the love of money is a root of all kinds of evil. And I think that's a really important distinction. So I think as we start to see that God's intentions for us are good, that he wants good things for us, and as we start to experience some of the worldly approaches to money and see that that's either not working or could be hollow if you do achieve some financial success, and you start to see, oh, the Bible says so many things about money, so many practical things about money, But God just wants us to put him first. And that's the thing. You can't serve both God and money. God needs to come first, and then money is used according to his principles for his purposes. That's the approach that tends to work really, really well.
1: So you and Jude, your wife, you're engaged, you're looking at the registry. Everybody

0: done that. Our registry may have been Target. I don't remember. that's probably a true story, actually. But the you're looking at China.
1: Right.
0: That was nice.
1: Right. That was the source of our first disagreement.
0: Oh. Let me know. Yeah, tell me what happened with that and how it pointed to a little rub between the two of you.
1: Yeah, it's funny because we dated for 6 months and then we got engaged and things were going along really, really well. But then we started to register for gifts that we wanted other people to buy for us. It wasn't even our money we were spending. It was other people's money. But it was in that department store walking these aisles of plates and cups and saucers that we realized, oh, wow, we have very different views of what these things should look like. And, it sounds so trivial, right? But yet it started to make me concerned. I mean, I'm very kind of minimalist. I like, my parents were that way. And so I think I've adopted their views of design and art and what looks good. That's what I was drawn to. Very simple, maybe plain white, sturdy would be good. It's going to last a long time. But Jude grew up in a home where there was a set of dishes on display, very formal gold-rimmed dishes, and their everyday plates had a floral design. Floral really works against my instincts.
0: Taking up way too much space.
1: Yes. And so I started to think, oh, wow, we're so different in this area. I never noticed. And so I started to think, oh, what other things in my life are going to have floral designs on them? Mm. And it started to be a little bit fearful. But, it's a funny anecdote. But really, it pointed to the need to have lots of conversations and try to come together. And I think over the years, I've kind of moved toward her and she's moved toward me on design issues. So we've come together. But that was the first example of, wow, we're really on different pages on something.
0: That's great, Matt. What was your second argument? No, I'm kidding. You don't need to answer that question. Let me mention this, though, talking about arguments. According to one study from Fidelity, the resource management firm, rather large, they say as many as 25%, that's one in four couples, call money their most significant relationship challenge.
1: Yeah.
0: So that's a big number.
1: Yeah.
0: And it probably, if you look across the arc of decades of marriage, it doesn't go down typically.
1: Yeah.
0: It still rests in bubbles one, two, or three.
1: Hmm.
0: What's happening with those couples?
1: Yeah, I think initially when couples come together in marriage, what's happening there is that, people don't enter marriage with a blank slate. We all bring something into our marriage. We bring stuff into our marriage. We bring how we saw our parents deal with money into our marriage that we may not even realize the degree to which it still works on us, but we bring that. That's a big factor. We bring our hopes and dreams around money that might be very different from our spouse. We bring certain early experiences we've had with money. In my case, I had a lot of debt, and that was a very traumatic experience. And we bring very different temperaments into marriage. And these things don't naturally just fit together. And so that's a source of a lot of friction and a lot of having to work things out early in marriage. But then as time goes on, I think it's a failure to communicate.
0: Mm-hmm.
1: I mean, as you mentioned, people don't even know what their spouse earns for a living. That's just a failure to communicate. So just more communication around money and most things would probably help.
0: Mm-hmm. Yeah, for sure.
2: Yeah, along those lines, Matt, Jim mentioned this couple that got engaged and married, and she had no disclosure about sort of where she was at with her debt. You advocate full disclosure about all of that for couples that are getting married or have recently married.
1: Yeah.
2: What's the importance of that?
1: Yeah, I advocate full financial disclosure before marriage and complete ongoing financial transparency after marriage. You don't want to be surprised when you get married at what you've actually married into with all this debt, because I really believe the vision for marriage in the Bible is oneness. It's unity. And so if one spouse was really wealthy before marriage, now, once you're married, you're both very wealthy. If one spouse had a lot of debt before marriage, when you come together in marriage, now you both have a lot of debt. There's a great story that I have from my past where a couple that I know, Scott and Karen, she brought $50,000 of non-mortgage debt into their marriage. He called it a reverse dowry. and he had,
0: that is so true.
1: He had a great attitude about the whole thing, though, because she would always say early in their marriage, oh, my debt, my debt. My debt is keeping us from doing this or that. My debt, I feel so bad about my debt. And he would always correct her and say, it's not your debt, it's our debt. And I think that's a really bold act of leadership, act of love, to take that perspective. So I just want there to be no surprise arises, I want there to be full disclosure, maybe not on your first date, but as things start to get serious in a relationship, it seems to be headed toward marriage. Now let's understand, how much are we each earning? How much do we have in savings? Are there any traumatic stories in our background around money? And then ongoingly, everybody, both parties, should have access to all the finances.
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2: 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Let's resume now with the balance of today's programming.
0: Matt, what are some ways that couples can create that financial unity? What are some practical tools they can use?
1: Yeah, one of the things is simply having conversations about the past. You know, how were you raised around money? That's really big. There was one couple that I tell the story of in the book where they were on some fun outing to Wrigley Field in Chicago. What can't be fun about that? Mm-hmm. You're just at this great ballpark. But some of them, the topic of money came up, and it closed the conversation down because he found out that she was carrying a balance on a credit card, and that to him was an absolute no-no. And so it was a troubling, difficult conversation, but it also opened up the door to more conversations where they gained a much greater sense of empathy and understanding of each other's background. He grew up in a very stable household. There was always money for vacations and groceries. She grew up single-parent household where money was always tight. She had gotten acclimated to using credit cards, but in realizing he really didn't like that, she quickly paid off her balance, and he, by the same token, gained some empathy for the difficulty with which she was raised with a single parent household.
0: That field level ticket at Wrigley might be $128 bucks. You might want to start there, but anyway, no, I mean, that's part of it, is that communication. You know, let me go back for a moment to that opening comment I gave of a situation, was a true situation where this young man and woman were getting married. Mm. She had not disclosed her school loans of $250,000, yeah, for a four-year degree. Wow. Mm. And, you know, then they're married and that came forward. And how would you go about, as the spouse has no debt and that's never come up, and this is an off-the-wall question for you, but what do you say at that point? You're already married now. She's disclosing this, and you say, okay, there's only one option. We've got to create a financial plan that pays that down.
1: Yeah.
0: But wow.
1: Yeah. And hopefully that's it, that they're both on that same page, that, hey, we're in this together now, so let's tackle this together. It may take time. It may mean dying to certain dreams, or at least the timing of certain dreams, but we're in this together, so let's get really committed to getting out from under. And the story I mentioned of the couple where she had $50,000 of non-mortgage debt, they saw the blessing of not buying a house when all their friends were buying a house. They saw the benefit of waiting, even though they sometimes, and by the way, they were giving generously throughout that time. Huh. And she told the story very candidly about how sometimes she felt like, boy, if we didn't give so much, we'd be able to get out of debt so much faster. But they saw God's blessing in it, because ultimately when they did get out of debt, they realized that they would have bought a house at a very difficult time, or at the market high.
0: Right.
1: And today, given what happened eventually at that point, the market had declined quite a bit, they probably would have been underwater on a house that they bought then.
0: Anybody else have that gift? Buying at the high point and selling at the low point? I'm good at that. So, hey, Matt, what about the common question about combined accounts? And if we have combined accounts, how do I get him a birthday present? He's going to know about it.
1: Right.
0: Or, you know, something like that, keeping separate accounts, maybe both of them work, and they just decide, let's keep separate checking accounts rather than a joint checking account.
1: Yeah, I would strongly encourage joint accounts because that fosters transparency and teamwork and unity. But in terms of buying a gift, you could do something as simple as withdraw some cash from an ATM. So now there's no record that's readily apparent of where a gift was purchased. So there can be a surprise doing something as simple as that.
0: Yeah, that's good. You know, your book Starting Strong has many gold nuggets in it. The one that caught me as a maybe the mother lode is this idea that normally we start with expenses, savings, and then giving. Yeah. And you say flip that, start with giving.
1: That's right.
0: That's an amazing thought. I'd never thought of that. Hmm. I mean, I did it the traditional way.
1: Yeah. It's very countercultural. You know, I tell people in a variety of workshops, if you take nothing out of this workshop today, take this. The order with which you use money will make all the difference. And with a married couple, it'll make all the difference in their finances. It'll make all the difference in their marriage. And so think about it. There's only a few things you can do with money. You can spend it. You can use it for debt payments. You can save it. You can invest it. You can give it away. And that's the order that our culture teaches us in countless ways, both overt and subtle. We're taught to spend first. We're making, you know, $80,000 a year. That means you can live here. You can drive that. You can wear this brand of clothing. When spending comes first, debt is just a given, I've found. And if any money is left over, some might be saved, invested, and given away. But typically, there isn't much left over. So if we flip that, you know, the Bible says, honor the Lord with your wealth, with the first fruits, the first portion of all of thy increase, one version of the Bible says. So if we flip that equation on its head and we say, we're going to honor the Lord with the first portion by giving to his work in this world. We're going to give first. Then we're going to save a portion because the Bible says in the house of the wise are stores of choice food and oil, but a foolish person devours all that they have. Then we're going to invest a portion for the future. And then we're going to decide, we're going to see how much we can afford to spend on housing and clothing and vacations and all the rest. And along the way, we're cautious to not become enslaved to creditors, as the Bible warns. That if people will do that, it sounds so simple. It's so practical. It's so effective. It's so biblical. And yet it's so rarely practiced. Mm. But if people will do that, it will serve them so well.
2: Yeah. So is it 10%? Is it 5%? How do I determine that I'm going to start by giving first?
1: Yeah, and that's a fair question because I think people need guardrails. They need some guidance about that. And so the Old Testament teaches very clearly a tithe or a tenth part, 10% of income. That's a starting point. In the New Testament, Matthew 23:23, Jesus seems to affirm the tithe. And yet every example in the New Testament goes beyond it. You've got Zacchaeus giving half. You've got the widow giving all. And that's what Jesus did with the laws is he made them, he changed them from letter of the law adherence to spirit of the law. And I just think it makes sense to use that as a helpful biblical starting point.
0: You know, so many people I talk to, couples that recount their early years, and they'll say often, those were great years, but we didn't have a bed. We didn't have a couch. We didn't have a table. That was Gene and I.
2: You didn't have a table, right?
0: We had no furniture because I had just gotten back from Japan a couple of years before. I said, we can make a futon, you know, we'll just throw blankets down until they're soft. So buy three or four blankets, that becomes your mattress. And then here we go. So, you know, that it's part of that struggle is actually part of building your memory together.
1: Yeah.
0: You know, the sweetness of all that when
1: that's
0: it was
1: right.
0: tough.
1: Yeah, absolutely. When you're starting out, that's why it's so important with all these things we're talking about to get these things right from the beginning, because life is only going to get busier and maybe God's going to bless you more financially. And so if we establish these priorities early in our marriage, we're going to serve the Lord. As for us and our household, we will serve you, Lord. We're going to base our decisions, our marriage and our finances on the solid rock of God's word. We're going to, you know, use money in a way to love each other well, to strengthen our marriage and to glorify God and to make the difference in the world that God intended when he brought us together in marriage. Make these decisions early. And, you know, you mentioned kind of the early, many people experience that sort of early difficulties and financially in their starting out years. John Rockefeller, you know, one of the wealthiest people that ever lived, he said, I never could have tithed on my first $1 million if I hadn't tithed on my first salary, which was $1.50 a week.
0: Wow.
1: And I think there's an important point. There's an important point for kids there, teaching kids about generosity, and an important point for our marriages. Let's start there and let's see how God blesses that over time. And I think I feel very confident that he will.
0: You know, the most common thing, Matt, right here at the end, and we'll continue if you can stick with us, we'll keep going. But the most common thing, I think, is if you only knew the mountain I faced. Mm-hmm. You know, I can barely scrap by. Mm. How often is it that you look at somebody's finances in that consulting role? Mm. And it's really perspective over everything. It just means you can't do certain things. Can you pay your rent or your mortgage?
1: Yeah.
0: Can you buy groceries? Can you take care of transportation?
1: Right.
0: And then beyond that, it kind of ends up being wants, right?
1: Yeah.
0: I mean, there are probably other things. You might have medical issues. Yeah. I get all that. And everything's unique. But what's that rhythm that you normally see with young couples where, you know, the advertising world has done a number on us, and we think we need those shoes, we need that coffee, we need whatever.
1: Right.
0: And in fact, you don't.
1: Yeah. I just encourage couples to live countercultural lives and to take their cues from the Bible. It will be a countercultural life. It'll be a life that isn't what your friends are necessarily doing or what you see on social media, but it will be a good life. So base your decisions on what the Bible teaches us about money. You know, get those decisions right early on. Make those convictions something that's really clear from the beginning of your marriage. Some couples do really, really have significant financial struggles, and God's going to meet them there. There's compassion for that. We're not about legalism and legally, you know, legalistic adherence to certain teaching in the Bible. But I think if people will orient their use of money around what the Bible teaches and be convicted by and motivated by what it teaches, and to make those distinctions between needs and wants, because a lot of times wants can morph into needs very easily. But if we orient things financially and otherwise around a biblical approach, over time, it will work well. It took me 4.5 years to get out of debt. That's, you know, it took time. It wasn't just going to happen instantly. And it may take time for couples to get into a better place financially. Be patient. Put honoring the Lord first. Put loving each other well second. Put making a difference in the world third. And start to orient your finances that way. It may not change radically overnight, but eventually you'll be on a very, very good path.
0: Oh, that's a good word, Matt. And like I said, let's keep going and come back next time and continue the discussion. I think that'd be a great thing to do. It'd be a lot of help for, again, young couples particularly, but good advice for everybody. So we'll continue to talk about practical budgeting ideas next time and maybe go a little deeper in the practical side. And let me turn to the listener. I encourage you to get a copy of Matt's great book, Starting Strong, Discovering the Good That Money Can Do Through Your Marriage. And we'd love to get that into your hands for a gift of any amount. If you can send just anything, we'll send it to you as our way of saying thank you for being part of the ministry. It's one of those programs. If you can't afford it because you're that strapped, this is something we need to give to you. Mm-hmm. So call us. We'll trust others will give a little more to offset that, but give us a call. Don't be embarrassed. We'll get it out to you to help you in your struggles with managing money.
2: 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I'm John Fuller, inviting you back next time as we continue the conversation with Matt Bell. 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
1: Be thinking about what financial decision would express best my love for my spouse? How can I organize money in a way that would be good for our relationship? And if they can organize their use of money around making the difference that God uniquely had in mind in bringing them together in marriage, that will set them on a very, very good path.
2: Well, that's personal finance writer and speaker Matt Bell, and he joins us again today on Focus on the Family with Jim Daly. I'm John Fuller, and thanks for being here.
0: You know, John, last time we had a great conversation about the early years of marriage and finances, and everybody went, yay! most people don't say that, but most people do need to pay attention to that, especially as you're engaged and deciding, okay, how do we do these things? You got to talk about money. And we covered that last time. If you missed the program, go hear it from the website, or you can get the smartphone app and have access to all the programs right there. So we're going to continue the discussion today and get more practical advice on how couples can really tackle the issue of financial problems.
2: Yeah, and Matt is an expert in biblical money management. He's managing editor at Sound Mind Investing, which is a Christian company to help people invest successfully in order to care for their family and live generously. And today, we're going to explore more insights from his book called Starting Strong, Discovering the Good That Money Can Do Through Your Marriage.
0: Matt, welcome back to Focus.
1: Thanks so much. It's really great to be here.
0: Yeah. Again, people respond to these programs because I think it's where so many people are living. You know, we're having some difficulty. We're not sure quite what to do. So, again, let me encourage you to get a hold of us, get a copy of the book, talk to one of our caring Christian counselors, whatever you need. Let's get into it, though. You and Jude were living in Chicago. Sorry. I'm sorry. I don't want to tease all our Chicago listeners. But you had a hefty property tax bill. How did you manage that? If you're willing, what was the amount, and how did you dig out of it?
1: Mm-hmm. Yeah, it was $1,000 a month. And this was not even a large house.
0: For how many months?
2: Every
1: month. So $12,000 annual property tax bill. And when I first got that bill, I was shocked. I guess I just hadn't really done the homework of what we were getting ourselves into.
0: That's big.
1: It was huge. In fact, when I saw the bill the first time, I thought maybe one of our kids had been kidnapped and this was a ransom note. It just seemed crazy high. But that was a wake-up call to me because we had to really scramble to come up with the money for the property tax bill. But ever since then, we've been taking 1/12 of the annual amount of all of these, kind of what I like to call periodic bills or expenses, things you're spending money on sometime during the year but not necessarily every month, and we're setting it aside into savings so that when the bill comes due, the money is there. This is a great thing to do for vacations, for Christmas gifts, for the annual home insurance bill, the semi-annual car insurance bill. If you can put aside 1/12 of the annual amount of all such bills and expenses, and then the money will be there when the bill comes due, and that's a beautiful thing.
0: You know, we and I agree. I mean, it takes a little discipline. I think Gene and I did the old envelope thing early on.
1: Yeah, very effective.
0: Just put actual cash in envelopes, and then we did start stealing from here or there. But, you know, as long as it works, right? You're not going over it.
1: Yeah, it's okay.
0: I mean, it's really just, it's right there for you to see and to feel and to touch.
1: Right.
0: But part of that was paying off those semi-annual or annual payments regularly, you know, just tuck it in that envelope and then go turn it into the checking account, write the check for it.
1: Yeah, it was one of the most freeing things that we did, this idea of setting aside 1/12 of the annual amount of all these periodic bills and expenses. I mean, if you take a vacation and then you figure out how to pay for it afterwards, that really puts a damper on the vacation. But if you go on a vacation and you've been saving for it month by month,
0: then you have
1: fun. Just adds a lot more peace and enjoyment.
0: It's not a burden. How am I going to pay this off, right?
1: That's right.
0: You know, in that regard with a house, it's really important for younger couples particularly. That's a great goal, and that house becomes a great asset for you. If you hit something and you need to borrow against it, that can be something you can do. You don't want to do that. But, you know, again, your house and being owned is a great asset. The point I'm making there is states where the state tax is high, the real estate tax is high, like you said, $12,000 a year.
1: Yeah.
0: You have to calculate that before you buy, because it might be wise to continue to rent until you can accommodate a $12,000 annual tax payment.
1: Yeah, for sure. Yeah, and there are a lot of expenses people don't realize when buying a house. I mean, for sure you should account for the taxes, the upkeep on the house. Yeah. That's a really big one. When I look at people's budgets, I see time and time again either no money or not enough money set aside for both home repairs and maintenance and also for cars as well. So that can be a real wake-up call for people when they see just how much it costs. Typically, I recommend 1.5% of the purchase price. So you get a $400,000 house, that's $6,000 a year for maintenance and repairs, so that's $500 a month. That sounds like a lot of money that maybe people weren't planning for, but that would be the better part of wisdom to purchase a house where you can do that.
0: Yeah, let me say for an RV trailer or a boat, you can like quadruple that amount.
2: 100%.
0: Those things, you know, Gene and I love camping, and so we progressed, you know, we did tents, and then we did eventually a fifth wheel. And I was shocked at the upkeep. I'm sure I spent as much on maintenance as I did on buying the thing. Because I got a screaming deal on it. But man, it was a lot. It was always $600 to $1,000 to replace the converter, tires, chassis, suspension. I mean, you're going, I think they do this on purpose. They build those things to 80% of what's required. Then you got to spend the extra 20% to make sure it's roadworthy.
1: Wouldn't be surprised.
0: But what's that great saying about boats? You're best 2 days of the day you buy it and the day you sell it.
1: I was just thinking that.
0: But sometimes it's exciting for young couples and they overreach and do something like that and don't count those costs. Yeah. And you really need to.
1: Really important to do that work up front before you get to the showroom.
0: Talk to people who have owned it.
1: Yeah, absolutely. That's the best thing. There's a great book on decision making out there that is this funny kind of look throughout the book about how people tend to make bad decisions. And at the end of the book, the advice, he netted out the advice is exactly what you just said. Talk to other people who've made that decision and see how that worked out for them and what would they have done differently.
0: You know, this idea just struck me, but Gene and I have a will. I hope everybody has a will as well.
1: Yeah.
0: But, you know, one of the things that we talked about is if we can afford to do those things, because camping was so big for our family, for Trent and Troy growing up. They love it. They have said many times those were the best experiences of our family.
1: Yeah.
0: And so, you know, as you get older and your kids get married and they have kids, what a wonderful thing. If you can afford it, why not do that for your young adult children with your grandkids and maybe spring for that and take care of that so they can have those experiences if they can't afford it? Would that be a good way to spend some money, perhaps?
1: Absolutely.
0: Without spoiling them.
1: Yeah, I mean, and you said the keywords, as long as you can afford it. If you've got the wherewithal to set aside a certain amount of money for vacations, that tends to be the most satisfying way to spend money, is having experiences together. In our household, I drive an older car by choice. I would rather, you know, and that's an important skill, is to learn to make trade-offs based on what's most important. I love to travel. I love the memories we've made as a family when we've traveled and had adventures together. So I will happily drive an older car in order to make that happen.
0: You recommend allocating 15% of our income into savings and investment. Could you cover those? 15% seems reasonable. A lot of companies give matching opportunities to a certain percentage.
1: That's like
0: 5%, 6%, 7%, 10%.
1: Yeah.
0: So in looking at that, when you're kind of lean, what do you do as a young couple?
1: Yeah. Well, again, it starts with that orientation of the five things you can do with money. We step back from the circumstances where there's a lot of emotion and a lot of, you know, we can't possibly make this happen sort of thing. And we say, we are committed to giving the first portion to the Lord's work in the world. We're going to save and invest the next portions, and then we're going to spend. So it starts with stepping back and kind of creating this idealistic plan and then stepping into it. You might have to start with saving less, saving 5% of income, but be committed to growing that over time. But that 15% threshold, which is saving and investing, you know, build that emergency fund first, build that big ticket item replacement fund, as I talk about in the book, money you allocate for these periodic bills and expenses, that isn't extra savings. That isn't part of the 15%. That should just be on your cash flow plan. You've got a $1,200 insurance bill. It's $100 a month, so that's already there. But the 15% will help you build a sufficient emergency fund, and then once that's built, you can start to invest that money.
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6: 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Let's resume now with the balance of today's programming.
0: Matt, you describe our spending types. Now we're getting into the nitty-gritty. Yeah. And this goes back to those common labels from psychology, the choleric, the sanguine, the phlegmatic, and then melancholy. So let's hit those. The choleric, what is our financial connection to that personality type?
1: Yeah, and the fact is there are financial connections to each one of these temperaments, which I think is really fascinating. I mean, I think temperament's a fascinating topic unto itself. If you do that as a couple, you discover how God has uniquely wired you. And it's just, once you figured it out, it's as if somebody's been watching you all of your life and they know things about you that you didn't realize other people knew. So it's a fascinating discovery that you can do together. But the choleric is the type A, hard charging, get it done, very disciplined sort of person. And financially, they can be really good at pursuing goals and tackling goals. So if you've got a lot of debt and you're going to set a choleric on the path of getting out of debt, they will get it done. Every temperament type has certain financial strengths and certain financial weaknesses. So the choleric can be so focused on getting things done that in a marriage relationship, they can tend to run ahead of a spouse sometimes and maybe make investments without talking about them or make certain purchases without discussions. So they need to slow down a little bit and make sure they're including their spouse.
0: No, that's good. Okay, let's move to sanguine.
1: Yeah, the sanguine is the life of the party, outgoing, extroverted sort of person. Everybody loves to be around the sanguine. On the strength side, financially, sanguines tend to be very generous. They tend to be very generous in giving to the Lord's work, generous in giving gifts. They really take a lot of fun and value out of that. On the downside, financially, because like I said, each temperament has both a strength and a weakness, financially, they tend to not take to the use of a budget. Yeah, that's too analytical.
0: Being an extrovert, I can relate to that.
2: So that is a flashpoint, obviously, in the marriage.
1: It can be, yeah, especially if people with very different temperaments, which is very common, come together in marriage, that can be. So it's really helpful to understand that. You know, someone who's a melancholic temperament type really takes to the use of a budget. Marry someone with a sanguine temperament type who really doesn't take to the use of a budget. Well, hey, it'd be the better part of wisdom to have the melancholic person take care of the budget, talk about it, kind of lead the discussions about it. Both need to be involved in setting goals and that sort of thing. But don't expect the sanguine to suddenly become an accountant. Yeah. That's not going to happen.
2: Okay. And then what about phlegmatic?
1: Yeah.
2: What about those folks?
1: So the phlegmatic temperament, this tends to be the most likable temperament of all four. They're very likable. They're very peaceable. They're very easygoing and kind of steady as you go. Employers love to have people with a phlegmatic temperament on the payroll because they will show up on time and they will get the job done. They're kind of what the Bible might describe as the steady plotters out there. On the downside, I mean, this is both a positive and a negative wrapped in one. They tend to be savers. So it can be a good thing to save money, but they can tend to be kind of cheap as well. So letting go of that money that they've saved can be a challenge for them.
0: That's funny. So are there good matchups here? That you know, is this part of the premarital counseling?
1: Yeah.
0: You're choleric. Well, you should be up with a phlegmatic. And
1: yeah, I'm not sure that that's even possible. I mean,
0: well, let me ask it that way. You can probably have a different approach, even though that may be your core. That's what we would say with marriage counseling. I mean, these are your base operating systems.
1: Yeah.
0: But you can learn new operating systems.
1: Yeah, you can learn to manage it.
0: Yeah.
1: Your temperament is not going to change over your lifetime, but you can learn to manage your temperament. You know, my primary is choleric, and so I'm very project-oriented. I've had to learn, and believe me, I'm still learning, you know, people first, then projects. Mm. I've had to really learn that. And don't run over people in pursuit of getting a project done. So we can learn to manage these things, but our temperament, our core tendencies typically don't change.
0: Okay, what do you think you are, John?
2: I don't know. I was going to turn it back to Matt and ask him. Yeah, go ahead. Disclose.
0: No, I think it's probably a combo, but yeah. I think I definitely have that sanguine thing. But I can be pretty pragmatic, too.
1: Yeah, well, we each have a primary and a secondary, mm-hmm. and there may be elements of the other two in our makeup as well. But we typically have a primary and a secondary, and they can show up in different circumstances sometimes. Maybe a high-stress situation, you're more one than the other. Maybe in a purchase decision, you're more one than the other. So it's a fascinating, you're not just going to get this done in one sitting. You're going to discover this over time.
0: You also speak to the delusions of dinkhood.
1: Yeah.
0: So you got to remind us, what does dinkdom mean? And then what are those delusions of dinkhood?
1: Right. So dink is double income, no kids. You know, when couples come together, typically today both are working. And so it's very easy to start to envision the sort of life you could live with these two incomes combined now. We just need one place to live, but we've got these two incomes. And you can start to dream of this really big life.
0: Or you set patterns of expense that won't be sustainable once you have additional expenses come into the home, like kids.
1: That's right. And so I remember sitting across the table from a couple where they had a big life going. They had a very nice house that required a hefty portion of both of their big incomes. They had two leased vehicles. They had nights on the town. And then one of them lost their job. Mm. And now there's stress. Now there's even some anger between them about the loss of the job and what that means to their lifestyle. So I really encourage couples to go slow with a house purchase decision. Make sure that it's something you can truly afford. And I've got certain principles I've come to over time. I'm just geeky enough to have run the numbers on a lot of different size households and different income levels.
0: Choleric.
1: Exactly. With a secondary of melancholic.
0: Yeah, right.
1: So that really...
0: Mr. Numbers.
1: Yeah. So 25% of monthly gross income for the combination of mortgage, taxes, and insurance is pretty much the max that I think a couple can spend on housing. All the better if it's more like 20%. And here's the kicker. I really encourage people to try to do that on one income. Mm-hmm. And people say, what? That's impossible. But I'll tell you, the best financial advice that Jude and I got when we were getting married is to base your lifestyle and major purchase decisions on one income. So that's what we did. When we bought, and we rented for the first 10 months, and we bought a condo, and the condo we could afford on my income alone, we both had a vision of Jude being able to stay home with kids, if God blessed us in that way. And so we were working toward that. But even if a couple doesn't have kids, if you're building your lifestyle on two incomes, it's a big problem and a big stress point if one of them loses their job. So buy a house you can afford on one income and set your lifestyle accordingly.
2: Yeah. Mm.
0: Hey, let me ask you, and this is serious, and I think it would have popped up in some young people's minds today. I mean, this fear that really exists in 20, 30-somethings about having children because they're so expensive. Mm. And they get bombarded with that. You're going to spend $250,000. Mm. I don't know what the latest number is, but that was a number I saw from somebody. I don't know if they were pro-family or anti-family, but that number of $250,000 was the average amount a couple will spend 0 to 18 on a child.
1: Yeah.
0: And they get panicked. Where's that money coming from?
1: Right.
0: But that's, you know, again, even if that's accurate, that's over 18 years.
1: Right.
0: So speak to that fear that is gripping so many young couples right now that more and more are deciding not to have children, which is antithetical to the Lord's blessing for us, I believe.
1: Yeah. Yeah, I totally agree. And what you just said makes all the sense in the world that you see these big numbers, but if you amortize that over time, it becomes a much smaller number. And in a really practical way, I tell couples, newly married couples, that, you know, because that often comes up, how much will kids cost and how can we prepare for that? But if you think about what you're spending money now as a couple without kids, you're spending money on entertainment and certain types of vacations and certain other things, that those expenses will tend to change when you have kids. You know, kids, when they're really young, they don't have a lot of needs. You don't need to go on some fancy vacation, and they'll be really happy with certain very simple things. Your money will get freed up in one area to be available for the next area. So in a really practical sense, you can make it work that way. But I think in a bigger picture sense, I mean, I can just speak from my own personal experience. Sorry. I can just speak from my own personal experience that kids... Sorry.
0: It's the blessing. Mm. This is who's going to be with you when you're on your deathbed.
2: Yeah.
0: This is what life is about. Hmm. It's not about cars and boats and houses. It's about the people that you bring into the world and teach them how to be lovely, hopefully God-following people. I mean, that's where I get my greatest reward is through my boys.
1: My marriage with Jude and our kids, those are the greatest joys, the greatest, most meaningful parts of life is our family. And so don't miss that. Don't read a headline about the cost of kids and then miss that.
0: I remember many regrets.
1: I remember a time when money was especially tight. I was self-employed. I was writing and speaking. And there were a couple of events I did that then didn't end up getting paid for. And I remember being very stressed about it. And I remember getting up in the middle of the night and going and looking in. And our kids. And I just thought, this is what it's about. You know, the bills will get paid. Things will work their way out. But don't miss the blessing that family is. Don't miss the blessing the kids are. They're a ton of work. You'll be stressed at times. You'll be worried at times. And there's nothing greater. There's no greater gift than family.
0: I so agree, obviously. Yeah. But, you know, again, so many young people are gripped with that fear. And the spirit of fear is not from God.
1: Yeah, money,
0: and things do get met. Those needs get met somehow.
1: That's right. Money shouldn't rule. One of the couples I interviewed, this great couple, I first met them when they were in their 20s and just out of college, and both working in full-time ministry, and they were just this cool, fun couple to get to know, really doing things right from the very beginning. They thought they couldn't tithe, but they used a budget, a really practical tool, and found that they could. And now I caught up with them 15 years later. They've got three kids. One is severely disabled. And you think, boy, young kids, that's a stressful time of life unto itself. But you throw into the mix a severely disabled child, they would have every reason to be stressed. When I reconnect with them, they were so at peace. It was remarkable. And money isn't the only factor that leads to that peace. But for them, financially, understanding each other's temperaments enabled them to, as they said, bend toward each other to build greater unity in their marriage. And they also said that, you know, we know where our money's going and what's happening financially because we're using this crazy tool that people don't like called a budget that turns out to be very effective. But money doesn't rule. That's a value we've established in our lives that if we go to a restaurant, we meet a server who clearly has some need and it's not in our budget to bless them with some extra tip, we're going to bless them with that extra tip. Money doesn't rule. We manage money. We're good stewards with money. But money doesn't rule. You know, Ron Blue, who wrote the first biblical money management book I ever read called Master Your Money, he said, don't plan God out of your finances. You know, we're called to be planners. The plans of the diligent lead to profit, as surely as haste leads to poverty. But don't plan God out of your finances. You can plan and organize and envision, but ultimately you've got to leave room for the leadings of the Holy Spirit.
0: Mm. Well, Matt, I can clearly see where this is connected with your emotions, and I love it because I think right at the end here, you have really probably done your most effective teaching for us, you know, in terms of perspective and thought and how to put it in the right order. Mm. And it comes right from your heart.
1: Well, you know, Jim, I heard a quote recently that it's been very, it's been very impactful. And that quote simply says, you always know when you're doing something for the first time. You rarely know when you're doing something for the last time. Hmm. We can't take life for granted. Hmm. And we can't take the people that we love for granted. So my encouragement to couples is to treat life like the gift that it is. And if they will orient their money and their marriage around glorifying God as best they can, around loving each other, use money, be thinking about what financial decision would express best my love for my spouse. How can I organize money in a way that would be good for our relationship? And if they can organize their use of money around making the difference that God uniquely had in mind in bringing them together in marriage, that will set them on a very, very good path.
0: Whew, what a place to end. And Matt, you've kind of brought the wood, as we say in baseball lingo. But thank you for investing the time to do the research to create this book and to help young couples, but all couples, really, better understand how to put money in its place and to do it well. So thank you for being with us.
1: Thank you. I appreciate the opportunity.
0: Let me turn to the listener. I want to encourage you to get a copy of this terrific resource, Starting Strong, Discovering the Good That Money Can Do in Your Marriage. Matt's book is packed with great insights for couples. It even includes specific recommendations for things like savings accounts and investments that we weren't able to cover in detail today. Mm-hmm. And when you give a donation of any amount to Focus on the Family, we'll send you a copy of Matt's book to say thank you for partnering with us in the ministry. And if you can't afford it, get in touch with us and we'll get it to you and trust others will cover the cost of that. Let me give you an example how every dollar counts. We're counting on contributors to help us strengthen marriages, equip parents, save preborn babies, and share the hope of the gospel. Those are kind of the core themes that Focus on the Family. Mm-hmm. And when you contribute to Focus on the Family, you're providing help to parents and grandparents like Susan from California, who wrote in to tell us this. My husband and I were having financial problems early in our marriage, and Focus on the Family provided resources and information to help us learn to manage our money. Then, when my youngest daughter was having a crisis pregnancy, I had her call Focus on the Family. Someone at the end of the line said a lot of the right words to help her to know that abortion was not the answer. She ended up having our grandson, marrying his father, and having the best life ever. Our grandson is our bundle of love and joy. Now 2 years old. Life is always the best choice. No regrets. Thank you for being at the end of the phone when she called. Yeah. Whew. That's getting me choked up. Take it away, John.
2: 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Thanks for joining us today for Focus on the Family with Jim Daly. 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
8: With SRN News, I'm Mary Rose. The U.S. military says it had struck multiple targets in Iran as President Trump direction, continuing a string of attacks that have shaken the war's uneasy ceasefire. The military said in a post on X that Iran had a chance to honor the ceasefire agreement, but elected not to when its forces attacked a ship near the Strait of Hormuz earlier Saturday. Rescuers in Venezuela are racing against time to find survivors after two massive earthquakes hit the country. The quakes, measuring 7.2 and 7.5, have left at least 1,400 people dead and over 51,000 missing as of Friday. Acting President Delcy Rodriguez says more than 14,000 military and police are on the ground, and aid agencies are stressing the first 48 to 72 hours are crucial. This is SRN News.
9: God created you on purpose and for a purpose. 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
10: 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But today, Pastor Greg Laurie points out that so many are disconnected.
9: 58% of young adults report experiencing little or no purpose or meaning in their lives. Is that a description of you? Here's what you need to know. God has a plan and a purpose just for you.
11: This

0: If you don't know where you're going, how do you know when you get there? It seems some people are in permanent wander mode. They're drifting. But those who live for the Lord continually encounter the wonder of God. Wonder or wander? The choice is up to us. And today on A New Beginning, Pastor Greg Laurie helps connect us with the plan and purpose of God. We're in the opening message of a study series in the book of Genesis. We're considering God's plan from the very beginning.
1: So I heard about an older man who was speaking to a younger man, and this young man was a law student. And so the older gentleman asked the younger guy, "Hey, what do you want to do when you graduate?" And he said, "Well, I'd like to get, you know, a position with a law firm and make some good money." And the older man said, "Okay, then what?" And then the guy said, "Well, I'd like to get married and have some children and eventually get a good home to live in." The older man said, "Right, then what?" "Well, then I would like to maybe vacation, you know, a little bit more and eventually travel around the world with my wife." "Yeah, okay, then what?" "Well, I guess I would like to pass my money on to my children so they could live a life as comfortable as I've been able to live." The older man said, "Okay, then what?" "Well, then I guess I die." The older man said, "Then what? Then what?" You know, we can spend our entire life chasing nothing. It's been said, if you aim at nothing, you're bound to hit it. And there's a lot of people who are walking aimlessly through life with no real meaning or purpose. I'll tell you then what, then comes eternity. So think about this. God created us for a purpose and on purpose. God created you on purpose and for a purpose. There is a purpose for your life. But I read a survey recently that said 58% of young adults report experiencing little or no purpose or meaning in their lives. Is that a description of you? Here's what you need to know. God has a plan and a purpose just for you. It said of David in Acts chapter 13, he served God's purpose in his generation, and then he fell asleep, which is another way of saying he died. So you have a life you're going to live on this earth, as do I, and we're here to serve a purpose. So my question for you is, are you serving that purpose that God has for you? You say, "Well, I'm not sure." What should that purpose be? The Apostle Paul had it right when he said, "My determined purpose in life is to know him and become progressively more deeply and intimately acquainted with him." That's his purpose, and that should be our purpose as well. And so as we look at these things together, we want to make sure we're fulfilling our purpose to do what we're supposed to do. Now, this is a phone. How many of you have these phones? You have a phone? I don't know if this is an iPhone. Maybe you have an Android phone. I'm sorry about that. But no, it's okay. Whatever. So we have this phone. So what is it made for? Well, I found that it really is great for skimming on the surface of the water. I've been able to get about 8 bounces out of my iPhone. I also found it's a fantastic doorstop. Hold the door open.

made us in his image. We're not a highly evolved life form. We're not evolving from animals. We're uniquely created and made by God himself. We are his image bearer. That's not true of any other created thing. Genesis 1:26. God said, let us make man in our image, according to our likeness. Let them have dominion over the fish of the sea, over the birds of the air, over the cattle, over the earth, and over every creeping thing that creeps on the earth. So God created man in his own image. In the image of God, he created him, male and female, he created them. Then he blessed them and said, be fruitful and multiply, fill the earth and subdue it, and have dominion over the fish of the sea and the birds of the air and every living thing that moves on the earth. It's amazing to look at God's creation and thank God for that creation. But there's no one higher than the creation of humanity. After this, God rested. Go to Genesis 2. By the way, I can't get to every verse in Genesis 1 and 2. So I encourage you to dig in deeper on your own and read ahead. Genesis 2, verse 1. Then the heavens and the earth were finished, and all the host of them. And on the seventh day, God ended his work, which he had made. And he rested on the seventh day from all of the work which he had made. And God blessed the seventh day and sanctified it, because in it he had rested from all the work which he had created and made. We'll stop there. So God did not rest because he was tired. That's why we rest. God rests because he was done. It was completed. It was accomplished. In fact, it's a word that is used here for rest, the Hebrew word Shabbath, where we translate it to Sabbath, and it simply means cease. God's done. I'm finished. There's a similar word in the New Testament that is used, and it is spoken by Jesus as he hangs on the cross of Calvary, where he uttered seven significant statements. And among those statements was the single word, tetelestai. And the word tetelestai is translated, it is finished. What was finished? His work was finished. He had accomplished what he had come to do, to die on the cross for the sin of the world. And it was accomplished. It was completed. It is finished. And our salvation is finished. Once you believe in Jesus Christ, you don't have to work for your salvation. It's a gift to you from God. So you can rest from the weight of sin. And you can rest from your fears as well. In the hand of God who created all things. Listen to this. This almighty God, this all-powerful God, this all-loving God can certainly handle whatever we throw at him. And we should throw our problems at him. 1 Peter 5:7 says, cast all your care upon him, for he cares for you. Now that's interesting, that word cast, as in cast your cares, means to hurl or to throw violently. Like throw your problems on to Jesus. And we all have problems, don't we? We all have anxieties. We all have things that keep us up at night. Cast them on Christ. In fact, that word, cast your cares upon him, is only used one other time in the New Testament. And that's speaking of when they took that donkey and put their garments on it. And Jesus rode it into Jerusalem on Palm Sunday. So in effect, here's what the Bible is saying. Cast your cares on Jesus as though he, if you will, was your beast of burden, carrying your problems for you. Let Jesus take your burdens. Let him take your trash. You know, I don't know about how it works in your home, but in our home, I take the trash out. And I have little cans with wheels. And now in California, we have 25 separate trash cans. They're, you know, okay, this is the recyclable things, and this is the other things. What is it? The landfill. And I stand there with these little bags. I don't know which one. I think I'm confused. Are they going to arrest me if I get it wrong? And then the trash man shows up, and I'm so glad he shows up, because he takes my trash. And if I forget one week, that trash starts piling up. The same can be true of life. Your trash can pile up. Your problems can pile up. Your anxieties can pile up. Your sins can pile up. Hurl them on Jesus. Throw them violently, if you will, on Jesus. I don't want this stuff in my life. The God who created the heavens and the earth,
the God who brought something out of nothing, the God who

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1: Pastor Greg Laurie will have the second half of his message in just a moment.
0: You know, I've heard people describe a trip to Israel as seeing the Bible actually come to life. Hey, everybody, Greg Laurie. And I've been to Israel many times, and I've led a lot of tours, and I have to say that's absolutely true. Listen, when you're walking on the same stones that Jesus himself walked on, well, that's something that's enriching to your faith. It's not just a travel experience. It actually energizes and enhances your study of the Bible. Think of it this way. It's a vacation with a purpose. And we're going to be taking a tour of Israel April 6 to 15, 2027. You can find out more at israel.harvest.org.
1: Step right into biblical history. 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Well, today we're giving some thought to the plan and purpose God has for each of our lives. Pastor Greg continues.
0: God can bring a Genesis in your life. Again, Genesis means beginning. God can bring a new beginning in your life. He can make all things new. We've all done things we regret. We've all said things we wish we had not said. But God can change that if we come to Him and bring our lives to Him. Here's the thing to consider as we close this message. To me, this is a real mind-boggler. This Almighty God, the creator of the heavens and the earth, this God who has a name for every star, the God who brought this magnificent creation out of nothing, cares about you and He loves you. David was watching over his flock of sheep one day, one night actually, and he wrote this down in Psalm 8. When I look at the night sky and I see the work of your fingers, the moon and the stars that you set in place, what are mortals that you should think about them? What are human beings that you should care for them? If you ever just laid out and looked up into the sky, you have to find a spot where you can actually see the stars. But as you look up there, you just think, wow, the God who made all of this cares about me. He knows every star by name. He knows every bird that falls to the ground. He knows every thought that we think, and He's thinking about me. As David wrote in Psalm 109, I'm poor and needy, yet you think of me. In Psalm 40, we read the psalmist say, many, O Lord, are your wonderful works which you've done, and your thoughts toward us cannot be counted. If I were to speak of them, they're more than you could number. I love that. God's thinking about you. God cares about you. And think about Jeremiah 29:11, of course, where I know the thoughts that they think towards you, says the Lord. Thoughts of peace and not of evil, to give you a future and a hope. Let me come back to that question I raised earlier. Why did God create me? What is the purpose of my life? What is the meaning of my life? I heard about a father that was driving his daughter for the first day of middle school, and he thought it was time to start talking to her about some deep subjects. So he turned to her and he said, honey, what is the meaning of life? And she said, the meaning of my life is to please mom. And the dad said, oh, well, what about dad? She said, the meaning of your life is to please mom too. So, pretty good answer. Because the Bible says if mama ain't happy, ain't nobody happy. The Bible doesn't say that, but it's got some truth there. No, but the meaning of my life is to please God. The meaning of my life is to know God. The meaning of my life is to glorify God. I said earlier, He set eternity in my heart. I'm wired to worship. I was made to have a relationship with God. Of course, that was all lost in the Garden of Eden. And we'll talk about that next time when Adam and Eve ate of that forbidden fruit. But the point is simply this. I can know God because Christ died for my sin. He came and walked among us as a man, died on the cross and rose again from the dead. And now He stands at the door of our heart and He knocks. But you have to open that door and let Him come in. And He will reveal the purpose of your life. Maybe you've chased after the things this world offers and you found them empty. You've tried everything it has. Back to that opening illustration. Then what? You reach all your goals. You check all the boxes. You get the accolades and even more. You have the success. Then what? I'll tell you then what. Then ultimately life will come to an end. And then you stand before God. But you don't have to be afraid if you're a Christian. Because if you're a Christian, you can say along with the Apostle Paul, for me to live is Christ and to die is gain. It doesn't mean that the Christian has a death wish. It doesn't mean we get up in the morning and say, I sure hope I die today. I don't think anyone loves life more than a Christian because we know the Creator. But having said that, we don't have to fear death anymore because we know there's an afterlife. And we'll spend it in the presence of God in heaven, reunited with loved ones who have died in faith, who have preceded us. But until that day, we want our life to count and we want it to matter. And so I ask you, do you have a relationship with God? Walking with Jesus Christ, knowing your sin is forgiven, living in a close relationship with Him. That's why you were made. Again, as Paul said, my determined purpose in life is to know Him. Do you know Him? You may know all about Him. That doesn't mean you know Him. To know Him is to have Him living inside of you as your Savior and your Lord and your friend and your Master and your God, your Lord. And only you can ask Him to come into your life. So we're going to close in prayer. And I'm going to extend an invitation for anyone that wants Jesus Christ to come into their life or anybody that wants to make a recommitment to Him. Let's all pray. Father, thank you for your love for us. Thank you for creating us. We're created on purpose, for a purpose. And that purpose is to know you. And I pray for anybody here or watching, wherever they are, if they don't have a relationship with you, let this be the moment they believe. How many of you would say today, I need Jesus. I don't have Him living in my life. I am actually very afraid to die. I have a big hole in my soul. And I want to find this meaning and purpose you've been talking about today. Pray for me. If you want Jesus Christ to come into your life, if you want Him to forgive you of your sin, if you want to know that you will go to heaven when you die, pray these words. Lord Jesus, I know that I'm a sinner, but I know that you're the Savior who was born in the manger of Bethlehem, who died on the cross of Calvary and rose again from the dead. Jesus, come into my life. I choose to follow you now. Be my Savior. Be my Lord. Be my God. And be my friend. In Jesus' name I pray. Amen.

0: 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You know, Pastor Greg, so many people have enjoyed the movie Jesus Revolution, but they've asked you a lot of did it really happen like that questions, you know?
1: Yes.
0: Well, there's a way to get the full story, the true story, and that's by way of a book we're making available, the original book, Jesus Revolution. Let's talk about some of the questions that you've had. Let me shoot some questions to you as sort of a lightning round, and you give us quick answers to these questions. All right?
1: All right.
0: So,
1: let's go.
0: Did Pastor Chuck really look like Kelsey Grammer?
1: You know, they do slightly resemble each other, but the answer is you have to decide that for yourself.
0: All right. So did Kathy have a part in you coming to the Lord?
1: No, that's actually a little bit of film magic there. There's two stories in the original story, how I came to faith, and it was a girl that I had met who was a Christian. And she was at the Christian meeting, and it kind of drew me there to hear the gospel. But I told this to the director, John Irwin. He said, you can't have two love interests in one movie, so we're going to have it all be just Kathy. Well, the other girl wasn't really a love interest, but she did get my attention. So the answer is no, Kathy did not play a role in bringing me to Christ. I met Kathy after I became a Christian. Sorry if that messes it up for you.
0: So, this was in the movie. Did the historic band Love Song really get its start after informally playing a couple of tunes for Pastor Chuck Smith?
1: Yeah, very true. They were already a pre-existing rock band. They all came to Christ, and they were just writing some new songs, some Christian songs, and they went to see Pastor Chuck because the Jesus movement was beginning to take off at that point, and they went into his office and played. And I have to tell you, when just the guys played, just them and their guitars and their beautiful harmonies, it was so impressive. It was so incredible. And Chuck was deeply moved and asked them, I think, to play at church that night. And so that was really the beginning of what we call today contemporary Christian music.
0: Yeah. Did Chuck really wash the feet of hippies coming into the church?
1: Yes. Well, the story is told that they had replaced the carpet at Calvary Chapel, and the young hippie kids were coming in, and they were barefoot, and they were sitting in the pews, and they were putting their toes to the little holes that held the little communion cups. After you received communion, there would be a place to put your cup. So they were poking their toes through, and so the elders came to Chuck and said, Pastor Chuck, we can't have these kids coming into the church barefoot. They have to wear shoes. Well, he didn't want to put any barrier between these kids and hearing the gospel. So he said, well, they should come in anyway. No, we just put in new carpet, they said. So Chuck came up with a solution. He decided he would wash the feet of the kids so they could come into church barefoot. So that's a true story.
0: Well, all these stories are recounted in your book called Jesus Revolution, are they not?
1: Yeah, that's right. You know, Dave, actually, the author of the book is Ellen Vaughn, who's a prolific, outstanding writer, but it was written with me because I told her the stories. So it's actually in her voice. It's beautifully written. She does a deep dive into the history of the time, into the culture, what was going on in America, the backdrop of the Jesus movement. 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
0: Yeah, that's right. 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
19: Hi, everybody. We come to you in the name of Jesus. Today, we're going to be in the book of Ephesians. That's book of Ephesians, chapter number 5. So if you want to get your Bibles and follow along with us, please do that now. You've tuned into the regular Sunday morning worship service at New Life Church. We're located in Greentown. There's a businessman up here that allows us to use part of one of his buildings for our service, our TV, our radio, our YouTube, and anything else we do. So we're very grateful to him. We're very grateful to all of you who help us financially to be on the radio and the TV and the YouTube and do the jail ministry, which we're extremely active in. You can reach us, and we do pray for you. Thanks for praying for us. And you can reach us at 330-801-1626, 330-801-1626. And we are celebrating Father's Day here today at New Life Church.
20: Amen.
19: So we want to say happy Father's Day to all you fathers, all of you. Wherever you are, wherever you're listening, wherever you're watching on TV, radio, YouTube, here, whatever. Happy Father's Day. And fathers are extremely important. And before we actually get into what we're going to cover in the Bible today, I just want to say a little bit here about statistics. Statistics tell us that those people that spend some time in jail, and we're not talking about somebody does something, they go to jail for one day. We're talking about somebody who gets sentenced for 2 weeks, 3 weeks, 4 weeks, years, whatever. Those people, somewhere between 80 and 90% of all of them, we know statistically, did not have a father growing up with them. In the home, being around with them, maybe they're there once in a while, but not being around with them. Now, that gives you an idea. Now, there are people in jail that got raised in a Christian family, and there's no doubt about that, but they're not very many. But because some of them just slip through once in a while. But it gives you an idea of just how important it is to have a father in somebody's life when they're growing up. Extremely important. And what a blessing it is to have a father in your life, even if sometimes you don't think he's that good of a father. But we're going to start in our scripture today, and we're going to be talking about dads, and we're going to be talking about families, and we're going to be talking about what God wants. And it says in Ephesians 5:18 is where we're going to start. And be not drunk with wine, wherein is excess, but be filled with the Spirit. God says, hey, you know, I know that some of you guys out there, you drink wine, you drink beer, you drink strong drinks because you want to get high. That's a terminology. And there's something about that stuff. Now, I've never had any drugs, and I've never drank a drink of any kind of liquor. Of any kind. Never had any of it go down my throat, ever. So I've had no desire for that kind of an experience. But God says, hey, I can understand how you'd want to be high, but be high on me. Be Amen. High on Jesus.
20: Amen.
19: Get so caught up in God, you get excited and you're full of joy and peace. And you know what's really wonderful about God? Lots of things. But one of the things that's wonderful is you say, God, I want to be excited about you.
20: Amen.
19: I'm asking you, God, to get me excited about you. Get me to a position where I care about you, where I'm excited about you, where I do get so caught up in you that I feel a spiritual high of some kind. And you know what? It's like anything else you want and you need, and you ask God, he'll supply it.
20: Amen.
19: He will.
20: Amen.
19: May not do it instantly, he'll do it. And he says, speaking to yourselves in psalms and hymns and spiritual songs, singing and making melody in your heart to the Lord. Well, I'm going to tell you what. I have been in group situations before where singing was going on and where I was really, really, really close to God and excited about God. And I'm sure most of you Christians have had that experience. And God saying, that's what I want.
20: Amen.
19: That's what I want out of you. You know, I'm not going to go into a whole story here, but God, I did not grow up in a Christian home, so I didn't know anything about that kind of spiritual growth. My dad drank a lot when he came home from the war, and he did for maybe a couple of years, and then he just kind of quit doing that, and he eventually accepted Jesus as his Savior. And my family eventually did that. And some people got me to go to church, and I accepted Christ as my Savior. But you know what? We moved, and I had no opportunity to go to church. Didn't go to church for another 3+ years, probably. And then somebody, I ain't going to go to the circumstances, got me in church 4 times a week.
20: Amen.
19: Now, I needed 4 times a week, I believe, to really get back close to God. Because I'd gotten away during that period of time where I hadn't been in church, and I hadn't been around anybody that went to church either. I mean, there was nothing. It was like being in a desert somewhere without any water.
20: Amen.
19: And the Bible, of course, is spiritual food. Now you say, well, Harry, you could have read the Bible. Yeah, but I didn't. I could have done a lot of things, but I didn't. The point I'm trying to make is, it took 4 times a week for me going to church for a month to really get back into God. And I did. And thank God for that. Now, God led me to that. And he did. And he says, God says, I want you to speak to yourselves in psalms and hymns and spiritual songs, singing and making melody in your heart to the Lord. You know, in my car, I got 2 different vehicles. And in both of them, guess what I got? I got tapes. And I used to have some tapes in there, preachers. And I had used them a lot. But now you know what I got? I got Christian music.
20: Amen.
19: Christian singing.
20: Amen.
19: And I get in my car, and as soon as I start my car, here comes the Christian singing right at me. And it's coming at me. And there's some of my favorite songs in there. And you know, right away, it don't take very long at all, it lifts up my spirit. Now, not enough that I get super excited, but I feel better. And God wants us to do that. He
20: Amen.
19: Says, giving thanks always for all things unto God and the Father in the name of our Lord Jesus Christ. And God says, I want you to be giving thanks to me for everything because I'm doing everything for you. Anything that's going on in your life that's good, even the stuff that don't look good, I'm using it for good somehow.
20: Right.
19: And he said, I want you to be giving thanks for that. Not always easy to give thanks for that. And then he's talking about our relationships. He said, submitting yourselves one to another in the fear of God. And he's saying, hey, if you're going to be a Christian, I don't want you arguing and fighting about things. If you're picking out carpet in a church and you want red and somebody else wants blue, don't fight for your red.
20: Amen.
19: Go for the blue. The fight should be, oh no, if you want red, that's what I want. And you're going to say, if you want blue, that's what I want. If there's a conflict, that's what it should be. You're trying to get them to do what they like, and they're trying to get you to do what you like. And God said, hey, be kind to one another. Be kind to people. You know, And he wants us to do that. And it says, now listen to this. It says, wives, submit yourselves unto your own husbands as unto the Lord. Uh-oh. You're in trouble now, Harry. You shouldn't have come up with this. I didn't. I just read it out of the Bible. Wives, submit yourselves unto your own husbands as unto the Lord. What's that got to do with Father's Day? We'll get there. But a father is in charge.
20: Amen.
19: And he's in charge of that house. And he's in charge of his wife. And let's point out what this doesn't say. First of all, what it says is, wives, submit yourselves unto your own husbands as unto the Lord. It does not say, wives, submit yourselves unto somebody else's husband. It says your own husband.
20: Amen.
19: It doesn't say, women, submit yourself unto some guy. It don't say that.
20: Amen.
19: It says, wives, submit yourselves unto your own husband as unto the Lord. You know, in other words, whenever he tells you something, he wants you to do something, you should submit just like as if he is God. You say, oh boy, you out of your mind. Yes, I am. And that's well known. I want to tell you just a quick little story. Just a little one. One day, after church, one of our good church guys was going somewhere. I don't know where. Some kind of business or job. Maybe he had to work or something. His wife was at church, and everybody's leaving. The wife says to me something about her husband. And you know what my response was? I said, hey, he is your husband. If that's what he says, that's it. That's what you have to do. She said, what? Said a few more words, and there was a door there. That door slammed that door open and stomped out of there. And I thought, I may not see her again.
20: You might not see her husband again.
19: That's true. I may not see either one of them again after that. But I meant that. And this is what God says. He goes on to say, God does, for the husband is the head of the wife, even as Christ is the head of the church, and he is the savior of the body. Hey, God has made husbands responsible.
20: Amen.
19: Responsible for their wives, responsible for their kids. It's a tough job being a husband. It's a tough job being a dad. Let's face it is tough. You know, you got kids and they want to do things. And they want to do things you know are not good for them. And you're the husband, you're the dad, and you got to stop it. And you're not going to be very popular at the moment.
20: Amen.
19: Not popular at all. They might even get very upset with you. But you have to take the responsibility. That's tough. The husband and the father's responsibility for feeding the family and housing the family and doing all this. And especially responsible for him accepting Jesus Christ as Savior.
20: Amen.
19: That's the number one, two, three, four, five responsibility. Leading your family to Jesus. Is that easy? No, it is tough. And if you're a dad and you're a godly dad and you're working at these things, oh, God bless you. God bless you. It's tough. But you know, you do what you know God wants you to do, because you got to do it. You've been selected to do it. You got selected to be a man. You got selected by God to be a husband. You got selected by God to be a father. And he's counting on you to do this stuff.
20: Amen.
19: I mean, it's sort of like he chose you to go into the military or something. You got orders from headquarters. Headquarters is Jesus.
20: Amen.
19: And he says, this is what I require you to do. Is it popular? Sometimes it's extremely unpopular. But you do it.
20: Amen.
19: You do it because you're a man. And you do it because you're supposed to do it. And then it says, the next verse says, therefore, as the church is subject under Christ, so let the wives be to their own husbands in everything. To their own husbands. What did that say? In everything? Ooh. Oh, Harry. You shouldn't have said that. I didn't. God did.
1: I just read.
19: God said, wives, be submissive unto your own husbands in everything. I don't know what Bible you're reading, Harry, but it's the King James Version. Some of the wives are saying, I'm going to get rid of mine. Don't do that. Do what God tells you to do and see how it works.
1: Amen.
19: See how it works. You know, God tells us all over the place, you do it my way, you'll find out it's the best way. And it is. It's the best way. But then he says, husbands, love your wives even as Christ also loved the church and gave himself for it. Well, sometimes it's not easy to be a loving husband. I ain't saying guys don't love their wives, but being a lovely, loving husband is not always easy because wives don't always make it easy. Yeah, sometimes you get a little upset with them. Sometimes God gets upset with us, and we know it. Now, it doesn't say the wives shouldn't know that we're upset with them. It says you should treat them with the kind of love that Christ treats people and how he loved the church and gave himself for it. Does that mean that a husband should defend his wife to the death? I believe it does. I believe that. One time there was a gal in our church and she was having marital problems and wanted to talk to somebody, and I was very willing to do that, providing her husband was with her. And the husband wouldn't join the talk. He wouldn't. And so I said, well, I know your dad, and he's part of the church. I'll do it if your dad's with you. So I did that. I explained to her that, I said, do you believe that your husband, if somebody broke into your house, would defend you to the death? Do you believe that? She said, yeah, I do. I do. She says, but. She said, how often is somebody going to break into my house? Now, what do I say to that? And how often is he going to have to defend me to the death? She said, even if it happened once, that would be unusual. So, but I got to put up with him all day, every day, all the time, my whole life. And I said, yeah, I know. But, you know, a lot of that is true. It's true. But, you know, a husband is still supposed to just keep loving his wife. You know, God's got to put up with us. Let's face it. You talk about somebody that's got love, it is God. And why he puts up with me, I don't even want to talk about it because I don't want him thinking about it. But God does put up with us, and he does do things. And you know, we in our church, we're heavily involved in a jail ministry. Heavily involved. We do radio, we do TV, we do YouTube. YouTube is kind of new to us, but radio and TV have been going on with us for radio about 35 years. TV, I think 28, 29 years, something like that. The TV deal, it's hard to believe how that even happened. Somebody bought out the radio station that we were on, and an attorney that had been coming to our luncheon and giving us some support called me up. He said, Harry, what are you going to do? What are they going to do with you? I said, they're going to give me the boot. He says, what are you going to do? I said, well, I don't know. Well, it turns out we was able to stay on radio anyhow. But he said, did you ever think of doing TV? I said, TV? We can't even afford radio. How are we going to do television? He says, I'll put you on for 6 months. I'll supply camera people. I'll supply very sophisticated camera, which we don't have now. I'll supply all this stuff. I'll even supply a perfect spot for you on the TV. And I'll pay for it for 6 months. Well, we figured, hey, that's pretty good. We'll be on TV for 6 months. And then it'll be over. You know, when we had about a month left, he called me up. We'd have lunch once in a while. And he had one of my lunch. He said, "Harry, you know, before he'd say, boy, the TV's going good, blah, blah, blah." And this time, last month, he said, "Well, Harry, you know, you got 1 month left, and then I'm out of the picture. People gone, cameras gone, money gone, everything gone." He said, "You can keep the spot on the TV station if you can pay for it." Well, we had already been praying, and we kept praying. You know what happened? By the time the month was up, we had money for camera equipment. We had money to pay for a little bit of the TV time. And you know what? We've been on TV continuously, at least twice a week, for the whole 28, 29 years. We've never missed out. We've been on the radio the same amount of time, plus what was on before that. Now we're on YouTube also. But you know, our heart is in the jails. Dave's heart's so much in there, he spent a little bit of time in jail before he got saved, and now he wants to be there all the time. He's there 5 days a week normally, and when we have to go down to Marietta to go to a jail down there, he insists on going. I say, "Dave, you don't need to." "Oh no, I want to go." And we go down there. That's 6 days that week. Anytime he goes, that's 6 days. I think he's liking it a little too much. Yeah.
20: He might have to get a bed somewhere.
19: David says he might even have to get a bed in one of them jails. But hey, the need is great. The jail ministry, the need is great. These guys that are in there, almost all of them, and we're in a girls' jail too, but the guys that are in there, almost all of them grew up in a family where there was no dad. Whatever adults were there were on drugs and alcohol, and no God. It's a formula for disaster. You know, some of these other things can work out if God's in there.
1: Right.
19: But with no God. And they end up going to jail. And because they get in trouble. They hang around with other people, like circumstances, and they end up going to jail. In the girls' jail, it's even worse in some ways. Statistically speaking, we don't know anything individually about any of the gals that are in the jail and come to our jail ministry. We don't know about them. I mean, we see them. We're in their Bible study. They've responded tremendously to God. We can see their character change. And even though they're in jail, we can see where God's bringing joy to them and peace to them. And their countenance is changing because of God. The same thing with the men. But the gals, almost all the gals, got molested when they were kids in their own home somewhere by somebody. And then later, some scoundrel came into their life and took them down a bad path. And then, next thing you know, somebody else, pretty soon they're in jail. Now, what's going to happen to them gals when they get out of jail? What's waiting for them? Well, it's hard for them to get a job. In most cases, their families aren't really ready to take them in. You know, it's going to be tougher for them out of jail than it is in jail for the gals. You know, the only hope is Jesus. Now, if they got Jesus in them, he ain't leaving, and he will help them, but it's still going to be tough for them. They're going to feel, because God made it this way, that they need a man to help them through life. And God did make it that way for everybody. That's the reason that this thing works, where you got a man and you got a woman. I'm going to say that again. We got man and we got woman. We don't have in-betweens.
1: Amen.
19: God didn't make any in-betweens. Now, I'm not going to harp on it. If you're an in-between, you got a family member that's an in-between, God still loves them, and he wants them to accept Jesus Christ as their Savior and live a normal life. And God will keep working on them. And if you know people like that, what you need to do is keep praying for them. Keep praying, keep praying. There's always hope for them. But that's not what God's looking for. He's looking for a man. He's looking for a woman. He's looking for a husband. He's looking for a wife. He's looking for a father. He's looking for a mother. And we do know, in spite of what some politicians don't know, we got one on the Supreme Court that when asked, what is a woman? She said, I'm not in biology. I don't know what a woman is. She's on our Supreme Court right now, making horrible, bad decisions. Is that a surprise? She's making bad decisions? Not really. Not if she don't know what a woman is. Hey, this isn't intended to be a lecture on that, but I had to throw it in. God wants you to be a good man. He wants you to be a good father. He wants you to be a good husband. He wants you to be these things. It is a tremendous responsibility. It is tough.
1: Amen.
19: You know, if you lose your job, you this and that, things happen in life. You know, it is tough to be a dad, but what does God want you to do? He wants you to hang in there, stay married, get through it, work through it, keep loving your wife, keep loving your kids, keep doing everything you can to work and make money to support them and raise them.
1: Amen.
19: And it will pay off. It will pay off. You know, there's a lot of things you do in life, they're not going to pay off anywhere. They're not going to pay off. I mean, let's suppose you're a pretty good basketball player and you got hopes of making it in the NBA and be a pro. Well, if you make it there, you make $1-3 million a year, a few million. But if you don't, you don't make anything.
1: Amen.
19: You don't make anything. You know, you go to work and you do the best you can, and God takes care of everything. He takes care of it. But you know what? It all comes down to Jesus. Where are you with Jesus right now? Where are you? Are you sure you're going to go to heaven? If you're not absolutely sure you're going to go to heaven, say this prayer right now and make sure. Dear God, I believe Jesus is your only begotten Son. I believe he died on that cross and shed his blood to pay for my sins. I believe he rose from that grave.
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21: 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That is where lasting strength begins. 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